0: Good afternoon, everyone. I would like to invite Mrs. Helena Dorset to pray for us, please.
1: Dear Heavenly Father, we thank you for the opportunity to come here safely. We thank you for what is happening, and we pray that everything that has been done here will be done to the betterment of the community and the persons who live in it. And we also pray that much more will come after this. Thank you. Amen.
0: Please be seated. Distinguished guests, ladies and gentlemen, good afternoon. As chairman of the BNTF, and that's Basic Needs Trust Fund Oversight Entity, it's my absolute pleasure to welcome all of you to the Salem Community Center today for this significant milestone. I would like to acknowledge the presence of our Honorable Premier of Montserrat, Mr. Reuben T. Mead, my colleague, the Permanent Secretary of Agriculture, Etal, the representative of the Department of Youth and Sports, President and members of the Salem Community Group. Your presence underscores the multi-sectorial importance of community development. I want to extend a very special welcome and thank you to the BNTF Implementing Agency team and the BNTF Project Manager who are here with us today. Your hard work behind the scenes ensures that projects like this move swiftly from ideas to reality. I also welcome ZGP Radio and members of the media who are helping to share this success story with the public. Today, the BNTF IA is officially handing over 60 chairs and 8 tables, representing an investment of approximately $4,000. The story behind these furnishings is a testament to the power of regional collaboration. During the recent BNTF 11th launch in this very building, a visiting team from the Caribbean Development Bank, that's the CDB, saw the vital role the center plays and suggested that immediate furnishing support would drastically enhance its daily operations. They have delivered, and at this juncture, I must express our profound gratitude and say a very special thanks to CDB for providing the grant funds that made this procurement possible. Their continued partnership is a cornerstone of Montserrat's socioeconomic advancement. This handover is a deeply symbolic gesture that underscores our continued unwavering support for the Salem community, and indeed for all communities across Montserrat. A community center is only as strong as its ability to gather its people. With these tables and chairs, the center is now better equipped to host your meetings, youth programs, and cultural events. But our commitment to Salem does not end today. This is merely the foundation. I am proud to announce that the BNTF will undertake further development of this center in the not-too-distant future. We will be constructing a fully equipped, state-of-the-art commercial kitchen right here. This facility will serve as a dynamic hub for the community, providing vital skills, training activities, empowering entrepreneurship, and supporting catering exercises for various events in Salem and its surrounding environs. By equipping this space, we are investing in the social fabric and economic future of Montserrat. Thank you to the CDB, the BNTF IA team, and the Salem community for making today possible. Thank you, and God bless you all. I would like to invite to the podium the project manager, Mr. Mervyn Brown, who will give some brief remarks. That will be followed by the Honorable Premier, and then we will do the official handover and the response from the Salem Community Development Group. Thank you.
2: Good afternoon, all. The protocol has already been established, and the PS has already set out and said most of the things that I would you know, like to say. So I do not want to duplicate what was said because there's nothing much more to be said. The CDB team that was here during the project launch saw the need to procure these chairs and tables so that the center could become, you know, operational. And we had some funds under the BNTF 10, and because we were heading towards the TDD for the BNTF 10, we had to utilize the funds in, you know, ways that would, you know, both benefit the BNTF IA and the Salem Community Center. We've invested quite a bit of money in this facility, the facility itself, chairs and tables, and we just undertook quite recently a drainage solution on this side of the building. And we also intend to, you know, follow through with the second phase of the BNTF program to build and equip a commercial kitchen, you know, downstairs. So there's not much more that I want to say or could say, you know, except to allow the Premier to come and give his brief remarks, and then we will formally hand over the chairs to the community.
3: Very good. My brothers and sisters all, it's indeed a pleasure to see that we're back in Salem School, the Salem Community Center. But I want to thank in particular, and I don't think it can be said frequently enough, Teacher Evelyn Dyer, who inspired us. We cannot allow the Salem School to fall into disrepair. Permit me also to single out another person, and that is the president of the Salem Community Development Group, the local branch, Ms. Bass, for holding on despite all of the challenges in terms of the day-to-day running and operations of a center like this. The reason why we're sitting on the chairs is that when you get a gift, you want to test them out first before you say thank you. And what I can say is that the chairs do feel comfortable. So I want to say thank you to the BNTF team. I don't know if any little money is still left over in the projects after you've done your reconciliations. But if you look at the wall to the north, you see that it's kind of bare. And if we're bringing in both young people and the elderly, a big screen TV or a big screen with a projector would be very much appreciated. And we'd also like to have internet service so that, oh, it's in already. So thanks very much, you're ahead of me on that one, because we're hoping as well that within the community centers in Montserrat, we can do after school services for the children. So rather than them just running around, we can have them coming into a center such as this to get assistance with homework, to associate with one another while their parents continue working, so that they don't become challenges in terms of being taken advantage of on the streets. I don't want any of the other community centers or the other communities to feel that Salem is getting more than any of them. But it is just that this facility is a restoration facility with space downstairs which we must rehabilitate and restore and put to good use. That facility is not a Salem facility, it's a facility for the entire island, because it will be servicing a lot of the production that is being made, the oils and the drinks and juices. You can have them processed here or tested here. So that is all part and parcel of it. So I want to thank, on behalf of the government and people of Montserrat, my colleagues from the Caribbean Development Bank, who saw it so necessary to provide the additional furnishings that are required in this building, the chairs and the tables, and the big screen television, which is yet to come. Thank you very much.
0: I would like to invite the representative from the Salem Community Development Group to come forward. Maybe you should speak first, say your thanks, and then we do the photo up at the end.
4: Honorable Premier, PSs, members of Salem Group, members of the BNTF staff, Radio Montserrat, ladies and gentlemen, the Salem Community Group is very anxious to get further going. And we are indeed thankful for what the BNTF have been able to do so far, as you have said in previous fora, that we are extremely thankful for what has been done so far. But of course, a beautiful building without furniture, it would be difficult for us to do all the fantastic stuff that we want to do. The building, we have observed that the building has been used several times, and it seemed to be attractive to the entire island. In previous months, we have had the summer school, we have had the summer school by the youth department, and we have also had the summer school by Small Beginnings held right here. And of course, we had the I wouldn't say challenge, but we had to make some effort to get furniture in here so that it could function. So I can assure you that your presentation that you'll be making in a minute will go a long way in ensuring, I forgot to say also that the elderly also had a function in here. So we're dealing with the youth, and we're dealing with the in-betweens, and we're dealing with the elderly. And we want to continue to do that. And so we are very thankful that you're going to make this presentation that you're going to do in a while, so that we can continue to work for the entire community. And like the Honorable Premier said, we will continue to work with the entire island who seem to be attracted to Salem Community Center. We're happy to have you and in the city. Thank you. And we'll make very good use of your presentation. Thank you very much.
0: Thank you, everyone, for coming and joining us today. And I wish the Salem Community Development very good success in executing your programs. It's really good to see a community coming alive by having such a facility. Thank you. Yes.
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6: 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The Basic Needs Trust Fund handing over ceremony there at the Salem Resource Center, right here on ZJB Radio. 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

0: Good evening, Montserrat, and welcome to another edition of Volcano Vibes, where we take a closer look at the volcano, the science behind it, the story surrounding it, and most importantly, what it means for the people who call Montserrat home. I'm Keola Green, and today we're looking at the volcano from a slightly different perspective. We know the volcano as a scientific phenomenon. We know it as a force. We know it as an experience that has changed the lives of generations of Montserratians. And today, I want us to think about the volcano as something else, as culture. And that's where our conversation comes in. Joining me is the director of the Montserrat Arts Council, Miss Joanna Richards. Miss Richards, welcome to Volcano Vibes.
1: Good evening, and thank you very much for having me.
0: And it's great to have you here with us. Because you're relatively new to the role of director, I want to approach today's conversation from an interesting angle, looking at how we see the relationship between the arts, our culture, and the volcano, and where that relationship could go in the future. So let's start there. For our listeners who may not know, what role does the Montserrat Arts Council play in preserving and promoting our culture?
1: So the Montserrat Arts Council is governed by the Montserrat Arts Council Act, and the focus is on arts and culture. So throughout the year, we do different things. I know most people know about our year-end festival and the growing festival in St. Patrick's. But when it comes to preservation, it's always to take a look at, you know, what our foundations are, such as possibly string band, masquerade, all our folk characters, and ensuring that how they still have a presence in everything that we do. And that is something that I am very enthusiastic and excited about promoting more and ensuring that it's preserved for the generations to come, because there are things that I remember from my younger years that are not there anymore. And it's not about doing it the same, but ensuring that the culture and the heritage lives on, because without that, we really have no identity as Montserratians.
0: Let me put you on the spot for a moment. When you think of the volcano, what comes to mind first? An image, song, a sound, or piece of art? What comes to mind?
1: Anytime I think of the volcano, the first thing I think of is where I lived in Kingsale, and I think it was Chances Peak that was right in front of us. And I remember every morning I would wake up, I would look at it, and then when I looked the other way, there was the beach, because I basically lived on the beach. And I just remember the day that it erupted and how I felt like everything had shattered. And it's on one side, it was this erupting volcano, and on the other side was like the beautiful sea. So that's like an image like ingrained in my memory. The music that I think of is obviously our traditional music, but also I think of the music that was happening at the time when the volcano erupted in 95, all of the sort of dancehall music and stuff like that. And, you know, my excitement to be an adult and to be involved in the culture and all that sort of stuff. So that's what I think about.
0: You see, your answer alone really shows us that there's different ways in which people experience the volcano in itself. What have you noticed about the way the volcano appears in our everyday culture?
1: I think it's not just how it appears in the everyday culture here, but with anybody that has experienced it. So even like Montserratians outside of Montserrat, or people that lived here during it. And I think it's had a marked effect on all of us, whether we believe it or not. I think through the volcano, some of us might have also discovered artistic skills, because I think through it, I discovered poetry. It was my escape. I think also some people would have discovered painting, music, because music for a lot of us was like comfort, you know? So I think it's very much embedded in who we are as people and how we experience the different stuff and how we express ourselves.
0: Do you think that we've taken the influence that the impact that the volcano has had on our lives for granted? You know, you mentioned discovering your artistic self, discovering poetry. We typically think of the negative impact of the volcano.
1: I don't think we've taken it for granted. I think we've not dealt with it. So the good and the bad. And I feel like the experience of the volcano, it was like everybody feels like everybody else won. Those that went to England had a better experience, and that's not such. And then people feel like people that stayed here, because I always felt that the people that stayed here, that's where I wanted to be. But me being able to go to England, it opened me up from just being academic. I was really, really academic. I got involved in a lot of, well, apart from in grade five when I did the poetry, when I realized, oh, I can actually write poetry. But when I went to England, I was heavily involved in the arts. I was in an arts and drama club for all my teenage life. And most of the people, they have gone onto it. So I have friends who are film producers that have worked with the BBC, people that have been on The Voice and different things. So as much as I didn't enjoy leaving, I think it's made me a better rounded person, and it exposed me to so much. And like, I feel like I have such a great understanding of like culture, expression and the arts just from being able to be outside of Montserrat. And had it not been for the volcano, I probably would not have left.
0: As you're talking, I'm wondering, have we become so accustomed, has it become so a part of our everyday lives that we don't necessarily notice how the volcano influences culture?
1: I think it's survival. We had to be numb to it in order to survive. Because, for instance, when we went to England, there was no therapy, there was nothing. It was just like, you're here now, woohoo, like, figure it out. And then, like, the people that were left back is like, you're here, figure it out. Everybody had to figure it out. And in order to figure stuff out, you have to sort of harden yourself from everything that's happening and just sort of push forward. And some of us, that was a positive thing. And for others, it wasn't. Because I think when you don't have a space to actually reflect, it can lead you into other places that you really should not be.
0: Mm-hmm. Let's jump topics here, because when people outside of Montserrat hear the name Montserrat, they think of the volcano first. Mm-hmm. But for us, it can represent so much more than just the physical volcano. What do you think it represents to Montserratians?
1: I think the volcano represents different things to everybody. For some people, it was a good period in their life. Some, because with the volcano, a lot of people got to travel and they probably would have never had the experience of traveling. And I think with some of them, they were able to then move to those places to live, like the BVI and Jamaica and other places where people got to travel to. For others, and I think those may have been impacted a lot psychologically. They lost everything. They had to start over. And I think it's still reflected here, because you see some people not willing to like let go of being in a job for like 20, 30 years. Mm-hmm. And it's sort of like certain things have become their identity. You know, I think it's like arrested development, that they're so willing to like hold on to certain things because everybody is afraid of like the unknown, you know? And I think for me, being thrusted into the unknown, I go into a lot of unknowns, whether I feel prepared or not. But I know deep down that's the only way you grow in life, by like taking things on that you might not be comfortable with, or you're not fully, you don't fully understand or know what it entails.
0: Mm-hmm. Let's talk about the landscape itself. How do you think the volcano has influenced the way Montserratians see, use and even connect with the landscape around them?
1: I think with the volcano, I think all of us became very, very educated on geology and geography because it was always on the radio and stuff like that. But I think the volcano has also changed how we experience Montserrat, because I think the north was the most, was the part that was just really hilly. I didn't grow up in a hilly place. I grew up in a flat place that was like lots of beaches and stuff. And I think because of that, a lot of people don't even walk and experience the place, and where everyone's driving because nobody wants to walk up a hill. So I think even though we don't think of it too much, it has really changed of how we experience Montserrat, because there's so many hills. There's not, and like, for me, I lived on the beach. And since I've been back here living, I don't go to the beach too often because it seems so far and it's not accessible as I used to have it. So I think we do experience Montserrat differently, because when I first came back, I was like, what is with all these hills? So even when people say Montserrat is hilly, it's like, that was not like really my experience, because Kingsale is flat. So yeah, it's the coastline.
0: Do you think, bringing it back to culture, do you think artists are well positioned to really speak about the changes in the land? You know, have we heard music? Have we seen anything that really shows how our relationship with the land has changed?
1: I don't know, because maybe most people that were artists and experienced that change, they're not really here anymore. So it would take like an intentional effort to have that, maybe some kind of project, because that is something important to explore. I think it is important to speak of the past. Mm-hmm. And it's important to speak about what we had, because a lot of it is deeply embedded in culture and heritage, but also with an understanding that you have to modernize or customize it to where we are, what we have, etc. So everything cannot be perfect. And I think it is important to remember the past and how great we were at certain stuff, so that we can understand we can get back there, but understand mm-hmm. this is where we are now, and it can't just happen overnight. We have to actually put in the work. So we can't expect that within 2 months is going to change. We have to know that, okay, this is what we're doing this year, this is what we're doing next year, but everybody has to be in. And I think it has to be like everything has to be at a national level. Montreal is small, and it has to be at a national level. Like, we need to bring back certain things in the school. Like, we had the arts festival, so a lot of musicians, a lot of poets and stuff, and stuff like that. And that is one of the goals of the Montreal Arts Council.
0: I didn't want to jump here so quickly, but since you started the topic, let's look at the younger generation specifically. How can we make a space for new interpretations of the volcano, of the story back then?
1: For me, I feel like, because I'm academic, but I am very creative, and I think people don't realize that because it's not something that I've really put out there here. And I am very much involved with the young people through teen pageant and different stuff like that. And I think you have to reach them where they are. Mm-hmm. We can't just be thinking just radio. There's TikTok. There's lots of different stuff. You have to make stuff exciting. And even like with our festival, are we doing enough to connect with the young people? Is mm-hmm. there enough for them to do? And then when we complain, oh, they're always out at nighttime, but is there anything for them to do in the daytime? So you have to be able to connect with them and bring it to them. So hopefully we can do a lot of new exciting stuff at the Montreal Arts Council, utilizing like TikTok. It wouldn't be me doing that, but I can share my ideas. But I think it's important, because I feel like if something is not ingrained in you young, mm-hmm. you cannot then expect somebody to get to 25 and be like, this is how it should be done, you know, mm-hmm. unless that person takes the time and makes the effort. So it has to be like a cultural shift, a mindset shift, instead of mm-hmm. us complaining and expecting that one person can do it. It's that, what can I do? And to be honest, within the few weeks I've been there, I think sometimes we feel like persons outside of Montserrat don't want to be involved. But I think sometimes they feel like they are not wanted. And mm-hmm. I've made an effort to ensure that in my stakeholder engagement includes everybody that is concerned about Montserrat. And so many people outside of Montserrat are willing to help and are willing to give back. Mm-hmm. It's just that sometimes you just have to ask, you know?
0: But do you feel like sometimes we put too much pressure, or I don't want to say the older generation, but do you think too much pressure is oftentimes put on the younger generation to tell the story of Montserrat pre-volcano the same?
1: I mean, if somebody has not experienced something, or if it's not been presented to them, they cannot tell it.
0: Right.
1: You know? And I think we cannot be mad if somebody doesn't know something, if that has never been presented or taught to them. So there has to be an effort. There has to be workshops. Maybe we need to put together more, like, probably like videos and short mm-hmm. stuff. And that is one of the objectives, is to improve digital and visual arts. So, you cannot expect anybody to think the way you think if you're not experienced it, or you've not actually proved your point. Where's the videos? Where's the evidence, you know? And if we're so nostalgic about it, we need to explain. Like, everything has to be justified. You can't just say, well, it was like this. Okay, well,
0: give me context.
1: Right. It was like this. This is how it is now. Mm-hmm. How would we make it like this now? And will it work, right. You know? So I think everybody's opinions are important. Everybody's perspectives are important, and it's then to figure out what works. Because mm-hmm. as an internal auditor, one thing that we do when we make recommendations, we do not make recommendations that we think is the most perfect one. You make the ideal recommendation, because I could tell you, oh, you need a system. If you don't have the money, maybe I can tell you, okay, well, we'll use Excel. Mm-hmm. So we have to make come up with the solution that fits now mm-hmm. and not the most perfect one, because nothing is perfect. You have to get something that works for you, and you build towards where you want to go.
0: Right. And I personally feel like the younger generation, they also have a responsibility of their own to be interested, to try to learn. So what opportunities do you see for young people to create their own relationship with the volcano and our past?
1: I think that my generation, we were more outside. We were more connected. And the younger generation is more on the phone. And if the stuff are not on the phone, and if the opportunity is not being created them, or the spaces are being created for them to like immerse themselves in it and figure it out, we can't just expect them to, you know, want to do it or know how to do it. Because it's like, if, for instance, if you never lived in the cold weather, you would never think about buying a jacket sort of thing. So, I mean, you can't have an expectation of somebody when they don't have all the information for them to then fulfill that expectation.
0: And like you rightfully said, I think the older generation really needs to step up, because you go on TikTok now and you see everybody creating their own TikTok videos about the small islands. I saw one about Montserrat. Some of the information I was really trying to understand, well, where did they get this from? But, you know, we still need to be very careful.
1: Yeah. But I think I don't know if it's like the volcano that made it like that, but a lot of people and a lot of organizations, we operate in silos. Mm. So I don't know if it's that we're afraid to work together, or everybody wants to be the one that gets the glory, the credit, but we have to work much closer together. It's a small community. There's no reason why we shouldn't be able to all work together to come to any kind of solution.
0: And let's bring working together. Let's bring the MVO into the conversation. You know, the observatory has worked with artists and the creative community over years to tell the story about the volcano and raising awareness about volcanic risks. We've seen projects like the murals. What possibilities do you see for the Montserrat Arts Council and the MVO to build a relationship in this awareness?
1: Well, as I said before, it's the improvement of digital and visual arts is one of the main objectives of my tenure. Mm-hmm. And that is something that I could partner with Matt can partner with the MVO on. Like, maybe not murals, but some kind of project. Mm-hmm. Even, for instance, if one of my contacts that do like filming, maybe we could make some kind of film or something. And it would help both of us to reach our objectives and get the message out there. So I think there's always a space for collaboration. For instance, like, you know, the Department of Environment have always collaborated with MAC in regards to Calypso and stuff like that. I think we just have to be innovative. And I think the more collaboration, I guess at some point we'll work better together and everything can kind of like link together much better.
0: And you mentioned the word intentional earlier. Like, we really have to be intentional with what we want to do. Let's look beyond Montserrat. The volcano is also an important part of our tourism product. Mm-hmm. We've often heard the six festivals and a volcano tagline, but we haven't really spoken much about the and a volcano part of that tagline. Yeah. How do we see the arts contributing to the way Montserrat presents the volcano part of the story to visitors while still keeping the authenticity for the people who live here?
1: I mean, there's many ways. It could be for a musical project. Mm-hmm. It could be through some kind of visual project. It's just that I think we need to firstly figure out what our messaging is around the volcano, because everybody's message is different.
0: Yeah.
1: You know? And I think sometimes it can be a bit sporadic. We're just like, okay, the volcano, but what? Because like, when you're writing stuff, you have to know who your audience is. Mm-hmm. And what you're trying to express, because there's different ways, different mediums of giving that message, like putting that message across. Because as I said, you can't put something for the teenagers on the radio in the newspaper. So you have to sort of figure out what we need to figure out, I guess, overall, what we want to communicate about the volcano and what each different department, what their role will be, who the target audience are, mm-hmm. the different messages that you could possibly, or different ways you can deliver that message to them.
0: And let's get a little imaginative. I'm going to put you on the spot. If funding and resources weren't our limitations, if you can dream big, really, what is one project you'd love to see happen that really intersects the volcano, creativity, culture, all of that?
1: I am currently part of a working group that includes many different partners. It's led by the MVO with the intention of like creating a geopark in Montserrat. And that's something that we can build on and mm-hmm. have different elements in it. You can have music throughout. You can have like the pictures and whatever. And when it comes to art, like I think our like our heritage sites also add to the art, you know, because they were built by persons that lived here. So I think there's just so much. And I mean, in a lot of our stuff that we do, even when it comes to like just pepper sauce, there's a volcano on it. Everything we do, we put the volcano on it. We sell ash. It's just that we need to sit down and figure it out. And I think sometimes a lot of things are impulsive. Just like, let's just sell the volcano. But what are we selling? Because I think it's what, 31 years, right? And I think it's time we get out of survival mode and figure out what it is the volcano means to us, how we coexist with the volcano, and what the different message is, and how it can actually benefit us, because there's so much benefit from the volcano, not just like the ash and whatever, but I mean, even the quality of an embryo that we have, you know? And I think that's probably why a lot of people are so comfortable living here with an active volcano, because we trust the expertise of the technicians and the specialists at the Munchak Volcano Observatory.
0: I'm keeping you on the spot. All your artistic skills, your poetry, working with the teens, pageantry. If you were to create a poem right now about the volcano, what story would you try to tell? Or how would you collaborate it into pageantry then?
1: So the first poem I ever remember writing was actually in grade 5 when our primary school, Kingsale Primary School, we did a book, a poetry book. Mm-hmm. It was on the volcano. And I remember that, I just remember that you trying to use all the most biggest words, and it was like outrageous and dangerous.
0: Do you remember any part, any bits of it?
1: There's books kicking around somewhere. I think it was like, the volcano is dangerous and the sounds are outrageous. I think that's what it was. How would I do it through poetry? I mean, for pageantry, if there's a poem involved, it would involve dark stage. You know, the poem being read in a voiceover, and then the lights come, and whatever imagery, whether it's a dance, whether it's like playing the an instrument. Because I think with pageantry, what makes a really impactful talent is not just one thing. It's about bringing things together and actually telling a story.
0: Yeah.
1: Not just go up and say, I'm going to sing or I'm going to dance. What's the story that you're telling? Because once people know the story that you're telling, they can connect to what you're putting on the stage.
0: Okay. And, you know, as we look to wrap up, what roles do you think creativity can play in shaping how Montserrat continues to live with and really understand the volcano for years to come?
1: I think that creative arts are just like, the most important thing is natural self-expression. When you look back and you have like the hieroglyphics, that's art. Mm-hmm. And that's how people communicated. When you have like folk stories, that's art. So it's just to understand that we are not separate from art. It's our expression.
0: And so my final question to you, Miss Richards, and we're fast forwarding about 5-10 years from now, what would you like the relationship between Montserrat, the volcano, and the artistic community or creative community to look like?
1: I want it to be heavily interconnected. So even like with jewelry, you could be using like, I guess, stones, ash, whatever. Even like maybe people using the ash to like draw and stuff like that. Mm-hmm. What else? Like music, dancing, because you can embody whatever your experience of the volcano is or was through all the arts forms. So I just want it to be very interconnected.
0: Ms. Richards, thank you so much for joining us today on Volcano Vibes. I think our conversation has really given us a different way of thinking about the volcano, something that has been so familiar to us. So thank you so much.
1: Thank you so much for having me.
0: Listeners, we often talk about the volcano through the lens of science, but there's another side to the story. You know, the volcano has influenced our memories, it's influenced our culture, and perhaps more importantly, the way we understand who we are as Monstrations. Thank you for listening to Volcano Vibes. I'm Keola Green. Until next time, stay informed, stay connected, and keep the conversation going.

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0: There you had it, the program Volcano Vibes right here on ZGB Radio. 18 on the hour of 9 o'clock. We now bring to you our last and final feature for tonight, right here in the featured presentation lineup, in the form of the opening ceremony of the new school year for the Montserrat Community College.
2: 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I now ask you to please stand and invite Miss Anne-Marie Dior to lead us in our national song.
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0: remain standing. I'll now invite ordained minister and educator Mrs. Claudette Weeks to bring the invocation.
1: Let us pray. Our Father and our God, we come to you in the name of Jesus Christ, our Lord. We come acknowledging, O God, your presence in our midst. We come acknowledging your blessings on our lives and on this college. We pray that the proceedings today would take place as you would have them, Lord. We ask for your approval on each item and everything that would be said here this morning. We pray, O God, that we all will be motivated to continue to work in the field of education and to learn to be participants in this service. We thank you, Lord God, for hearing this prayer this morning. Bless the principal, bless the members of staff, and bless every student assembled here this morning, every parent, every well-wisher. These mercies we ask in no other name but the name of Jesus Christ, O Lord. Amen.
0: Our first congregational song, All Things Bright and Beautiful. Miss Tio?
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Mrs. Agatha Aspen, Mrs. Claudette Weeks, Ms. Kadisa Kebi, former co-principal and senior lecturer, Ms. Anne-Marie Dior, our external invigilators, recognizing Mrs. Rosemary Castle and Ms. Evelyn Ryan, 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Mr. Ivor Greenaway, Mr. Kevin Small, and Mr. Winston Kebby, administrative staff, Ms. Roslyn Allen, Ms. Dinko Mingo, Ms. Melisha Tewitt, our returning students, as well as our new students, a very good morning to you all. On behalf of the Board of Governors, the faculty, administrative and auxiliary staff, and on my own behalf as principal, it is with great delight that I welcome each one of you to the 2026 opening assembly for the advanced level program here at the Montserrat Community College. I extend a very special welcome to our parents, guardians, and our specially invited guests. We are truly honored that you have taken the time to join us for this ceremony, which marks the formal opening for the 2026-2027 academic year. Your presence demonstrates your continued interest in and support for the work of the college, and most importantly, the development and success of our students. Today represents a new beginning. For some of you, it is the beginning of your journey at the Montserrat Community College. For others, it is another step along a journey that you have already begun. Whatever your starting point, I encourage you to approach this academic year with purpose, discipline, and determination, as well as a willingness to give of your very best. To our first-year students, I extend a particularly warm welcome to you. As I have done in the past, I wish to congratulate you on your decision to pursue your advanced level studies here with us at the Montserrat Community College. You have made a decision to invest in yourself as well as your future, and that decision should not be taken lightly. We are very mindful that alternative choices were available to you. You could have pursued your studies at other regional institutions or even as far as the UK. Notwithstanding, you have chosen to begin your post-secondary education here with us. And as I have always said and love to say, let me assure you that you have made the best choice. Why do I say this? One of the greatest advantages of studying at the Montserrat Community College is the personalized attention that our students receive. Our advanced level classes are quite small, and this allows our lecturers to know their students, to monitor their progress, and to intervene when necessary. In fact, sometimes you may feel that we are paying too much attention to you. You may even think that, that your lecturers are nagging you. You may wonder why the principal is being brought into the picture when you have not asked for her involvement. But let me assure you, it is because we care. Our faculty and administration are genuinely concerned about your academic progress and your overall well-being. When we ask you where you were, why you were absent, why you are late, or whether you have completed an assignment or not, it is not because we are trying to take over or make your life difficult. It is because we want to see you

0: succeed. So new students, take advantage of the attention that you will receive here. Ask questions, seek advice, listen to your lecturers, make use of the resources that are available to you. And most importantly, do not wait until the end of the semester to seek help when you recognize that you are struggling. To our returning students, I say welcome back. The fact that you are here again this year means that the journey has been worthwhile and that you intend to see it through to the end. I too make a pledge to you. I will work even harder to ensure that this year you have every reasonable opportunity to achieve your best. Some of you during registration have already made commitments about what you intend to accomplish this year. You know who you are, and I intend to hold you to those commitments. By now, I expect that I should not have to remind or returning students about the basics. I should not have to speak to you about slacking up. I should not have to remind you to turn up for class on time, not after the schedule start. I should not have to see you spending college hours watching Netflix or socializing on the compound when you should be studying. And I certainly should not have to remind you that the college is a place for academic development and that your time here should be used wisely. My seniors, you now have an additional responsibility. You are role models for our new entrance into the advanced level program. They will observe your conduct, your punctuality, your attitude to your studies, and your commitment. Therefore, I expect you to be exemplary. Not perfect, but exemplary. I want you to be this way in every aspect of college life. To our dedicated lecturers, I extend a very sincere welcome to you. And more importantly, my gratitude. Our lecturers willingly extend themselves to ensure that we can provide a successful advanced level program. Based on student registration for this academic year, our faculty will support the college in offering an impressive 19 advanced level courses. I'm going to repeat that. 19 advanced level courses will be offered here this year. So it cannot be said that students cannot find subjects to pursue at MCC. Yes, there have been occasions when only one student registers for a course, and for practical reasons, that course cannot be offered. However, the commitment of this college has always been to provide opportunities for our young people wherever reasonably possible. We recognize that given our small numbers, some courses may not be economically viable in the traditional sense. Nevertheless, we continue to do our best to ensure that students are not unnecessarily denied opportunities to pursue their areas of interest and their intended career pathways. This is one of the things that makes MCC special. Our lecturers deserve our appreciation for their willingness to work with small classes, sometimes with only a handful of students, while still maintaining the academic standards expected of an advanced level program. It is not very easy to work just with small numbers. To our lecturers, I say thank you for your continued commitment, patience, expertise, and willingness to invest in our student. As I continue with my welcome and words of thanks, I wish to extend a very special welcome and appreciation to our administrative and auxiliary staff, Ms. Rosalind Allen, Ms. Dinko Minko, and Ms. Melisha Tewitt. The successful operation of the college does not depend solely on what happens in the classroom. There are many activities taking place behind the scenes to ensure that students can register, timetables can be prepared, records can be maintained, classrooms can be prepared, examinations can be administered, and the many administrative requirements of the college can be met. I therefore thank the members of staff who have continued to support the principal and the college, particularly as we work to facilitate an earlier start this academic year. Your contribution is valued and appreciated. At this point, I believe it is important for us to acknowledge another group that plays a significant role in the success of the Montserrat Community College. That is the government of Montserrat, and by extension, His Majesty's government. By law, the Montserrat Community College is a statutory body governed by a board of governors. However, the college continues to receive a substantial financial support from the government of Montserrat. As has been in previous years, students, through their parents and guardians, contribute only approximately 15% of the total tuition costs. The government of Montserrat provides the additional support towards the cost of operating this college. This represents a considerable investment in the education and development of the young people of Montserrat. I therefore wish to express sincere gratitude to the government of Montserrat for its continued financial support to our college. But an investment is only worthwhile if there is a return. And the return on this investment must be seen in the knowledge gain, the skills developed, the qualifications earned, the careers pursued, and the lives positively impacted through the work of this institution. Throughout the 9 years that I have been at this college, I have seen firsthand the willingness of our lecturers and facilitators to share their knowledge, provide guidance, and give additional support to our students. That combined effort has helped to ensure that the investment made by the government of Montserrat in this college is a worthwhile one. One important measure, therefore, of this performance is that of the Caribbean Advanced Level Proficiency Examinations, CAPE. For the past 9 years, the college's advanced level program has consistently achieved a pass rate in excess of 90%. This is an achievement of which the college should be proud. For the 2026 preliminary CAPE results, the college recorded a pass rate of 96.3%. Yes. Although this represents a decline from the previous year's performance, that of 100%, a 96.3% is still a strong performance. I therefore extend my sincere congratulations to our senior students, particularly our year two and continuing students, the outgoing students, that is the graduating class, and to the faculty members who supported them along the way throughout their studies. More detailed analysis of the 2026 CAPE results will be presented at the 2026 graduation ceremony, which is scheduled to take place at the end of this semester. However, while we celebrate a high pass rate, we must also remember that passing is not only the objective. Our aspiration must be for our students not merely to pass, but to achieve the highest grades of which they are capable. Students, a new academic year provides each of you with an opportunity to begin again, to improve, and to set new goals. If your performance last year was excellent, do not become complacent. If your performance was only satisfactory, challenge yourself to do better. If you struggled, do not allow your previous performance to define you. Identify what went wrong, seek assistance, make the necessary adjustments, and move forward. Your lecturers can teach you. Your parents and guardians can encourage you. The administration can provide support, but ultimately, you must take full responsibility for your own academic success. You must attend your classes. You must be punctual. You must complete your assignments. You must prepare for your examination. You must ask for help when you need it. And you must recognize that your future is being shaped by decisions that you make today. At MCC, we want you to develop not only academically, but personally. We expect you to demonstrate respect, responsibility, discipline, integrity, and good citizenship. You are members of the Munster Community College. Your conduct reflects not only on you, but also on your parents and guardians, your lecturers, your college, and ultimately, this, our beautiful island of Montserrat. Make us proud. Let your conduct on the college compound, in the classroom, or at college events reflect positively on the institution to which you belong. Our motto, aspire, apply, achieve. Aspire, have ambitions for yourself. Apply, put the effort and use the opportunities provided. Achieve, reap the rewards of your commitment to hard work. As we formally begin the 2026-2027 academic year, I want each of you to understand that you are very important to the Montserrat Community College. You also have a very important role to play. To our new students, welcome to the MCC family. To our returning students, again I say, welcome back. And I expect even greater things from you this year. To our lecturers, administrative staff, auxiliary staff, thank you for your continued dedication and commitment. To our parents and guardians, Government of Montserrat, Board of Governors, other stakeholders, I am offering gratitude for the continued confidence you place in the college and the support that is provided. As we move forward, let us work together to make this a productive, successful, and memorable academic year. Let us continue to support one another. Let us continue to challenge ourselves. Let us continue to strive for excellence. And most importantly, let us remember that the opportunities we have today are opportunities for which we should always be grateful. I wish every member of the MCC family a safe, productive, rewarding, and successful academic year ahead. May God continue to guide us, strengthen us, and bless the work of our hands. Welcome everyone to the 2026-2027 academic year of the Montserrat Community College, where we aspire, apply, achieve. Thank you. I now invite Mrs. Claudette Weeks, our senior lecturer, to offer words of encouragement to our student body.
1: I'm going to ask Mrs. KB to sit, and I'll ask you to stand and give her a round of applause. We are truly blessed to have someone of a substance and ability and resourcefulness to lead the college. You may be seated. Want to say good morning to the students that are assembled here this morning. As the principal said, we welcome you back to your second year or your third year, as the case may be. And of course, there's a special welcome to those who are joining the college for their very first year. Today, I'd like to speak to you very briefly on the topic, three P's, three capital P's. These P's represent the words purpose, presence, and power. By purpose, I'd like us to consider the reason for which something is done. Putting it simply, the reason for which something is done, the reason for which it is created or exists, the intention, the aim, the fixed determination to reach a goal. And those definitions were crafted from Webster's Dictionary and the Cambridge Dictionary. Everything in life begins and ends with purpose. And that includes you. I know we have other people here this morning, but I'm really targeting you, students. You were born in the likeness of God and created in his image for purpose and on purpose. Your purpose is determined by your creator in much the same way that the purpose of a product is set and determined by the manufacturer. Listen to the words of the prophet Jeremiah. For I know the plans that I have for you, declares the Lord. Plans to prosper you and not to harm you. Plans to give you hope and a future. Jeremiah chapter 29 and verse 11. I'm not preaching. What about presence, our second P? Since you have purpose, I submit to you that your presence here at MCC matters. Your presence here matters. There are three groups of people that walk the face of the earth today, and I think there are three groups of students right across here. I can divide you into three groups assembled at the MCC today. One, there are those that have no idea what is happening around them. These persons will never check the assignments in the chat messages, will not hear deadline dates conveniently, will miss the news and the weather report. These are the ones that will register low grades and end up as underachievers. Then, secondly, there are those that are alert enough to watch things happening around them. But they are mere passive bystanders, just going with the flow. And these become very weak performers. These will faithfully pass their tests every time and their CAPE exams, but can still be labeled as underachievers because they cannot withstand negative peer pressure. They are perpetual critics, always with an excuse for why they could not be getting things done on time. However, there's a third group of individuals and a third group of students that make things happen. These set goals and pursue them. These help others to set goals and pursue them. These are labeled problem solvers and mountain movers. These are success driven. They willingly offer themselves to become members of the student council, for example. They model good behavior and, without saying a word, seem to shout, "Follow me. This is the way to do it." In which of these groups do you think you belong? To which one of these groups do you wish you belong? You can make your presence here at the college a life-changing and a life-refocusing experience. And the third P, here's the good news. You can find power to blend purpose and presence. You can find power in a number of ways, but I wish to lift from the page of this short address two ways in which this blend can be achieved and leave the other ways for another time. One, you can find power in knowledge. In fact, the good old proverb says knowledge is power. In this information age, pursue knowledge. Research, read, reckon, document, collate, summarize. Leave no stone unturned in your pursuit and processing of knowledge. The other higher order skills that you will be assessed on are based firstly on knowledge. Firstly on knowledge. Eventually, we expect you to scale heights of doctoral studies and contribute to the existing body of knowledge in your chosen career path. But in the meantime, get a hold on knowledge for a range of topics. And I close with the second way in which you can gain power. Secondly, and most importantly, the fear of the Lord is the beginning of wisdom. There are times when you will feel that you cannot make it, but God gives power to the faint and to those who have no might. God increases strength. And even young people, says the prophet Isaiah, shall faint and be weary, and the young men shall utterly fall, but they that wait upon the Lord in prayer and in Bible reading and in meditation. I wonder if you do those things. And in church attendance, I wonder if you do that one. They shall renew their strength. They shall mount up with wings as eagles. They shall run and not be weary, and they shall walk and not faint. God has not given you the spirit of fear. Don't be fearful. He has given you the spirit of power. He has given you the spirit of power, love, and a sound mind. Let your primary and principal reliance be on God. Allow him to merge your purpose for being here with his presence. His Holy Spirit in your life. Allow Him to manifest His presence in your studies and in your extracurricular activities, so that your presence here will truly matter. Would you do that? Would you allow Him? Would you allow God to fit you for purpose? Bow your heads with me. Let's ask Him to help you to do that. Lord, we join with the songwriter who says, knowing You, there is no greater thing. You are the best. You are our all. You are our righteousness, and we truly love You. We ask Your choice blessings on the MCC family, both student population and on the faculty. We ask for strong parental support, and we pray for Your guidance every step of the way this academic year. May the three P's ever remind us that success is guaranteed through Christ, who creates, motivates, strengthens, and guides us. Thank You for answering this prayer, Lord. Amen.
0: Let us offer Mrs. Weeks some appreciation for those stimulating words of encouragement with the theme, Purpose, Presence, Power. Thank you so much, Mrs. Weeks. We will now have our second congregational song, He's Got the Whole World. Miss Jo again will lead us. Thank you. Please stand.
2: We're Caribbean people, so we're not going to just stand still while we sing this one, okay?

0: in his hand. And if you're glad that he's got you and the whole world in his hand, say amen.
1: Amen.
0: Okay.
1: Thank you, Miss Jo. Thank you, everybody. At this time, we are going to have some reflective pieces from our former year one students. It is something we do each year. We allow students to reflect on their first year here at the college in the advanced level program. And a few students have agreed to present this morning. So first up is Miss Randia Fenton. Thank you, Miss Fenton.
2: Good morning. Unfortunately, I have not prepared anything, so I will go from head. My first year was very interesting. I came here and never took it serious at first, was quite playful, and was skylarking a bit, a slight bit, a little bit. But when it came up to time when we had to get down to real work and seriousness, I did do it, especially with the help of our lovely principal here and fellow classmates who made sure that we keep each other abrupt and up to the standard that we need to be in order to pass our exams. And we had fun, right, class? Our debates, trips, lunch times. And my advice to the first year is, don't be like me. Start serious from today, because in the future it will play a big role, especially when your teachers are asking you for assignments and homework and exams especially. Yes. Thank you.
1: Thank you, Miss Fenton. It's always good to be spontaneous. Secondly, we'll have Miss Kaylee Greenaway.
3: Good morning, principal, members of the faculty, parents, and fellow students. To the first years, this time last year, I was just like you, sitting in one of these seats, feeling anxious and unsure of what to expect. So yes, you may feel intimidated or even excited for this new chapter ahead. Regardless of the feelings you may have, this is your opportunity to make the most of your experience here at the community college. There may be times when you may doubt your potential or feel like giving up, but remember that these obstacles are only preparing you for future success and personal growth. Don't be afraid to ask for help. Learn from your mistakes and embrace the challenges that come your way. So, as you embark on your journey, create memories, take breaks, prioritize your time, stay focused, and most importantly, enjoy the experience. Welcome to the Montserrat Community College, and I wish you all the best on this new chapter.
1: Thank you, Ms. Greenaway. Next up, Mr. Ronaldo Ward.
4: Good morning, faculty, staff, parents, and fellow students. Standing here today, it feels like just yesterday I was sitting right where you are. To be completely honest, on my first day, I was so scared walking through those gates, I had my mom walk in with me. I didn't have everything figured out, and I wasn't entirely sure what direction I wanted to take. On top of that, I came in without my maths pass, which made me feel like my options were limited and my path was going to be an uphill battle. First year students, if you feel any of that uncertainty or fear today, I want to reassure you, you are in the right place. Over the past year, this environment and the people in it helped me rewrite that story. With the support here, I put in the work and passed my maths exam. Beyond the classroom, MCC gave me opportunities I never expected. like traveling to represent our school at the Leeward Islands debating competition. And MCC also assisted in me applying to join the Montserrat National Youth Parliament. Through all the exam stress, you also build real connections. You end up making friends with people you never thought you'd be friends with back in high school. That makes MCC special. Places like Room B became the ultimate bonding spot that brought every single student together, making us feel like one big family. You also have the leadership that genuinely cares about your success. Principal KB will never see you slacking or lacking around campus without telling you straight up to get studying. That level of accountability keeps you on track. When my class started last year, the second year students made a massive difference for us too. They were welcoming, helpful, and caring. They actually told us that when they were first years, the seniors above them hadn't been as welcoming, but they consciously chose to break that cycle and start a new tradition of support. To the first year students, our class intends to walk in those exact footsteps. We are here to keep the tradition alive, answer your questions, and support you whenever things feel overwhelming. You do not have to figure everything out on your own. As you begin this academic year, remember that where you start does not define where you finish. It's completely fine to feel nervous on day one. What matters is that you step up and lean on the family around you and keep moving on. Welcome to the Montserrat Community College, and I wish you all a successful and rewarding year.
1: Thank you, Mr. Ward. Next up, we have Miss Shekinah Kaya.
5: Good morning to the principal, members of staff, returning students, and especially our first-year students and parents. For those who do not know me, my name is Shekinah Kaya, and just over a year ago, I was sitting exactly where you are now, studying my first year at MCC. And I was wondering what the year was going to hold for me. At the time, I did not realize how much I was going to learn, not just from my classes, but for myself and what it actually means to be a college student. Starting college is a major adjustment. The workload changes, expectations rise, and a lot more responsibility is placed directly on your shoulders. During my first year, there were times when assignments piled up and deadlines closed in fast. Those stressful moments taught me the most vital lesson about college. You have to take responsibility for yourself. Nobody is going to constantly remind you to start an essay, check a deadline, or make sure you understand everything. You have to manage your own time, stay organized, and recognize when you need help. If you fall behind, it is always better to address it early than hoping the problem will simply disappear. When I first arrived at MCC, I was very quiet and still adjusting to a new environment. But the encouraging environment here helped me gradually to come out of my comfort zone a little bit. And over time, I became more comfortable with the people around me and with MCC itself. I think that growth is part of the reason why I'm standing here today giving this speech to you. You do not need to arrive at a college completely confident, knowing exactly what you want to do with your future. A lot of that happens while you are here. As someone who previously learned at a large learning institution, I quickly grew to appreciate the fact that MCC is a small college. Coming from a small island, it can be tempting to think that going somewhere bigger automatically means a better experience. But being at a smaller college has massive advantages. You get to truly know your lecturers, ask questions freely, receive individual attention, and actually be noticed when you need support. This is a unique privilege, and we should deeply appreciate and use it to our advantage. So, to our first-year students, my advice is simple. Make full use of what is available to you. Get to know your lecturers, ask questions, and take deadlines seriously from day one. Do not be afraid to try something new just because you aren't sure how you do. You should never compare your journey to somebody else's. Work hard and take responsibility seriously. Utilize your free time to study because it really helps improve your grades. But remember that resting is just as important. Balancing your academics commitments with self-care is a massive part of being a successful college student. I grew in ways I never expected during my first year, and I know the same will happen to you. You don't need to have everything figured out at day one. You need to be willing to learn, to adapt, and be ready to give yourself the opportunity to grow. Thank you, and I wish you a highly successful academic year.
1: Thank you, Ms. Kaya. Finally, Mr. Alexander Adebaro.
6: My name is Alexander Adebaro. A minute, I'm just trying to. I came here late last year, not knowing what to expect, because I was new. I'm a Nigerian from Nigeria. So the system and the academic standards were a bit different from what I was used to. So I tried, and with the help of our lecturers and the principal and my colleagues, especially our student council president, I managed to pull through, and I'm thankful. My advice, work hard and stay hard. Thank you.
1: Thank you so much, Mr. Adebaro. It is now my pleasure to invite our outgoing student council president, Mr. Mari White, to offer a few words to the student body. Mr. White entered the Munster Community College in September 2024. From day one, he was exemplary. He was a top student in year one, receiving all grade ones, five grade ones, four grade ones, and this year, similar effort. So it gives me great pleasure to invite Mr. White, who is now on an aviation journey. I invite him to offer a few words to the student and the general audience. Mr. White, thank you.
7: Good morning. Principal, lecturers, members of staff, special guests, and of course, the students of the Montserrat Community College. It is a real pleasure to be here, and I am grateful for the opportunity to speak to you as you begin a new academic year. Today, I would like to take a few moments to reflect on three words that, through my own experience, I know can make a real difference in how you approach the academic year ahead. Aspire, apply, achieve. Some of you may already be very familiar with those three words. For others, this might be the first time you hear them. But whether you heard them 100 times or whether you're hearing them for the first time today, I want to challenge you to think about what they actually mean. And more importantly, how you could put them into practice throughout your time here. Aspire. Have something you want to achieve. Maybe you want the best grades possible. Maybe you want to have a university, a scholarship, or a career in mind. Whatever it is, set the goal. And don't be afraid to set it high. And when you don't know exactly what you want yet, that's okay too. But make sure you have something that motivates you. Something that makes you want to improve, learn, and push yourself. Because your aspirations give your hard work a purpose. But aspiration by itself isn't enough. Apply. This is where the real work happens. It means listening in class when you could have easily switched off, completing the long assignments when you would rather be doing anything else, studying for exams, asking questions when you don't understand. Sometimes it also means sacrificing a night out with friends because you know you have work to do. To those in your first year, the advanced proficiency examinations ahead of you will be challenging, but you are capable of meeting that challenge. They will require your full effort, commitment, and consistency. Take them seriously from the beginning, and don't wait until last minute to apply yourself. To those in your second year, you have already seen what is required. You know the workload, the pressure, and the effort it takes to achieve good results. If you were satisfied with your performance last year, this is the time to apply yourself even more. And if you weren't satisfied, this is your opportunity to learn from that experience and improve. There will be days where you don't feel motivated. On those days, take a second to think back of what you're aspiring towards. Remember why you started. Remind yourself what achieving that goal could mean for you. And then there comes achieve. When you apply yourself consistently, you give yourself the best chance of achieving the results you want. Those results matter, not simply because a grade one looks clean on a piece of paper, but because your performance can open doors. They can create opportunities to attend the university you want, to earn that scholarship, to pursue your dream career, or simply give you more options about what to do next. One thing I've learned during my time at the Monsac Community College and serving as student council president is that opportunities don't usually just happen. You have to put yourself in the position to take advantage of them. So get involved, challenge yourself, ask for help, take opportunities when they come, and don't be afraid to put yourself out there. As you begin this academic year, set your goals high. Put in the work. Make the most of every opportunity. And remember the words that will guide you through it. Aspire, apply, achieve. Thank you, and I wish you all success in this academic year.
1: Thank you very much, Mr. White. You have spoken to the students. I know they have heard, and I trust that they will apply what you have invited them to do. We are getting close to the end, but this is the point where we ask the first-year students to stand and read the pledge. There's a student pledge created in 2016 by then Student Council President Ms. Charisse Allen. So students are asked to stand, first year students, please.
8: To wear the uniform with pride and nobility, to participate in all extracurricular activities as a student of years geared towards my development. I promise to obey the rules of the college and my class, to respect myself, teachers, and staff, to be responsible and accountable for all school materials and resources made available to me, to ensure that my learning environment remains clean and suitable for learning, to contribute to the development of my community. I pledge to do the best I can, to learn as much as I can, to stand proudly as a student of the Montserrat Community College, whose motto is to aspire, apply, and achieve.
1: Thank you very much, Year 1 student. Remember, this is not just words. We are going to hold you to that pledge. A copy will be in your email, but that one that you are holding, you will sign, and it will form part of your student records here with us. Thank you very much. Have a seat. So we are at the end of our opening assembly. I'm going to invite everyone to light refreshments right here. After that, we will have orientation activities for the year one students, and the year two students will be around, deal with timetable issues, speak with your lecturers about commencement, etc. So everyone, you have to remain on compound so that we can sort out all the remaining commencement activities. We still have a few activities to undertake, so students are asked to stick around. So year one students, after your light refreshment, we will meet in room A at the top for our orientation activities. Thank you once again to everyone for gracing us with your presence, our Honorable Parliamentary Secretary, our lecturers, invited guests, our parents. Thank you ever so much. Have a blessed day.
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0: is also the language of their enemy, and its public use is now heavily curtailed. 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
4: President Trump at an unusual midterm Republican convention makes this promise to voters if his party keeps control of the US Congress in November's elections.
5: I will issue a dividend to every adult citizen in the United States of America for $5,000.
4: Also in the newsroom with me, Jannat Jalil, more than 80 people are missing after a deadly fire broke out on a passenger ferry in a popular tourist area in the Philippines. Later,
6: it is the first iPhone to do this.
4: Apple launches its new foldable iPhone, but would you pay $2,000 for it? And
7: instead of having to apply a leap second every few years, we can let them drift further apart. It'll be many thousands of years before that drift becomes up to an hour.
4: How to keep our clocks and our planet on the same even keel. That's all after this bulletin of World News.
8: BBC News with Moira Alderson. President Trump has said he'll pay every adult US citizen $5,000 if his Republican Party wins both chambers of Congress in November's midterm elections. It's unclear where the money would come from and whether such a payment would be legal. Mr. Trump was addressing the Republicans' first ever midterm convention, seeking to rally support ahead of the crucial polls.
5: So I'm asking you to pretend that I'm on the ballot. I'm on the ballot. I'm on the ballot. Just one more time, because if we lose, you're going to lose your border, you're going to lose your tax cuts, you're going to lose your safety and security, you're going to lose your wealth.
8: The Coast Guard in the Philippines says a fire on board a passenger vessel has killed at least five people. It said 87 people were missing. The ferry was carrying over 100 passengers and 17 crew in Coron in Palawan province, which is famous for island hopping, snorkeling and diving. A video shared online by the Coast Guard showed the vessel completely engulfed in flames. Jake Kwan has this report.
9: Coron is known for its crystal clear waters and white sandy beaches. Ferries to the island are popular with holidaymakers, locals and foreigners alike. The ship, MV June Astor, caught fire on Wednesday evening just before reaching the port. In the dark, coast guards and local fishers raced to pull passengers out of the water. Severe weather and currents have complicated rescue efforts. The authorities have said all available resources are being deployed.
8: The EU's Copernicus Climate Service says August was one of the two hottest months ever recorded, July 2023 being the other. It says the average temperature recorded in both months was 1.65 degrees above pre-industrial times. Our environment correspondent Matt McGrath has more details.
10: After a relentless series of heatwaves that saw the hottest summer on record in the UK and Western Europe, there's little surprise that the global average temperature was so high across August. It tied with July 2023 as the warmest month ever recorded, some 1.65 degrees Celsius above those experienced before widespread industrialisation. The main driver was the burning of fossil fuels, but the Copernicus scientists say this is now being amplified by a rapidly rising El Niño, the natural warming of the Pacific that's still getting stronger.
8: Matt McGrath reporting. It's emerged that Spanish intelligence warned Morocco and the government in Madrid about the potential for a mass coordinated crossing of migrants into Spain's North African territory of Ceuta in July. Just a day before 70,000 people flooded across the Moroccan border, Spain's spy agency sent a classified note about social media groups discussing plans to scale the border fence or swim around it. BBC News. The US Secretary of State has hailed Washington's partnership with Ecuador, describing the country as the best ally in the region when it comes to fighting what he called terrorist groups. Marco Rubio is in Quito on the second leg of a tour of Trump-aligned South American nations. He announced the US would designate the Ecuadorian gang Los Tiburones a foreign terrorist organization and unveiled a new funding to tackle drug trafficking.
11: Our elite forces are operating jointly, going after criminal groups, dismantling narco networks, and bringing people to justice that had never been brought to justice before. And I think it's important to point for a second that the groups we are taking on, these are terrorist organizations. These are not just criminal organizations. These are not just narco organizations. These are terrorist organizations. They have to be confronted and they have to be dismantled.
8: The AI firm Anthropic says it's identified a fourth cybersecurity incident involving its Claude model. In July, Anthropic revealed that Claude had hacked into the systems of three companies during testing. In a blog post on Wednesday, Anthropic said another incident had taken place in January, but gave no further details. Apple has launched its first foldable version of the iPhone. The Duo has a hinge, which means it opens out to a large screen while still fitting in a pocket. It's expected to cost around $2,000. Competitors, including Samsung and Huawei, have long offered foldable phones, although foldables currently make up a tiny fraction of the smartphone market. A television news presenter in Uganda has been chosen to take the throne of the traditional kingdom of Turo in the west of the country. Prince Edward Rukidi Kijinangoma, who works at the state-run broadcaster UBC, succeeds his first cousin, King Oyo Nyamimba, who died from cancer last month, aged 34. The Republic of Uganda officially recognises traditional kingdoms. That's the latest world news from the BBC.
4: You're listening to The Newsroom from the BBC World Service with me, Janat Jalil. The US Republicans have kicked off their first ever midterm convention amid growing concern that they could lose control of one or both houses of Congress. Usually, conventions are held before presidential elections, not midterms. The hope is that this unusual two-day gathering will enthuse voters and boost turnout in November's elections, despite Americans' concerns about rising prices, dissatisfaction with the Iran war, and Donald Trump's low approval ratings. Taking to the stage, the president made an impassioned plea to voters.
5: In 55 days, Americans will be going to the polls in one of the most important elections in our country's history. Your vote will decide whether our country stumbles at the starting gate of the next 250 years or surges forward and never, ever looks back.
4: He urged voters to pretend that he was on the ballot. And he then went one step further with this promise: if the Republicans win.
5: If the Republicans win the House of Representatives and the United States Senate, both of them, because of our tremendous strength and success economically, I will issue a dividend to every adult citizen in the United States of America for $5,000.
4: Well, our correspondent Daniel Bush is at the convention in Dallas, Texas. And Daniel, an extraordinary plea from Mr. Trump.
12: It certainly was, Jeanette, on a number of fronts, not the least of which was this $5,000 dividend, which it's important to note there are some 270 million American adults. That would be some $1.3 trillion. And it's unclear where that money would come from, whether it's even legal for the U.S. government to issue such a payout. And critics immediately seized on it to say that it was essentially a bribe on the part of the president to try and get voters out to the polls by promising them a cash reward, although he framed it as an economic incentive. That was just one part of this extraordinary speech, nearly 2 hours long, in which the president argued that the country is better off under him, stronger economically and more secure border. It's also notable, however, some of the things that were not in this speech, Jeanette. For example, much attention paid to the war in Iran. He mentioned it a little bit, the president did, but largely did not offer any new roadmap for how to end this conflict, for how to get Iran to the negotiating table. It's something that a lot of supporters are concerned about. So it was a speech with a lot of sort of vague promises about what he might do, but not a lot of concrete specifics on how Republicans would shape, continue to run the country if they keep control of the House and the Senate.
4: Yeah, thorny issue for him, because ahead of this speech, he did say that he didn't think the Iran war would be over until after the midterm elections. And we've already seen oil prices going above $100 a barrel again. Given all this, what kind of reception did he get?
12: Well, he got a very positive reception, but that's primarily because the audience at this convention, this unprecedented midterm convention, was largely made up of loyalists, of party supporters who are deeply loyal to the president himself, the core MAGA supporters. Those are the folks who came to this convention. And so it's not indicative necessarily of the broader Republican electorate. And in fact, the president still has his work cut out for him, getting moderates and independents that polls show are not pleased with his handling of Iran, of the economy, of other issues, out to the polls. And there was not much in this speech for that audience in particular. It was loaded more with culture war issues and talking points that are popular with his base, but there was not a lot of reach out to that broader electorate that Republicans need in November.
4: And there are quite a few close races in November's election, and some of those Republicans in those close races decided to skip this event entirely.
12: That's right. There were some Republican candidates in House and Senate races who were present here, but the vast majority of Republicans that are in tight races that are actually going to determine the outcome of the House and the Senate stayed away, many of them claiming that they had scheduling conflicts or simply had chosen to remain campaigning home in their districts. But their absence was glaring, and it pointed to, number one, how much the Republican Party has changed under Trump and the dwindling Republican establishment over the last decade, and number two, how polarizing of a figure he remains within even his own party, and the extent to which some Republicans, at least, are eager to move on from the Trump era.
4: Daniel, thank you. Daniel Bush there. At least five people have died after a fire broke out on a passenger ferry in the Philippines. More than 80 others remain unaccounted for, according to the country's Coast Guard. Video footage shows the vessel completely engulfed in flames during the night as rescuers in nearby boats pull people out of the water. The ferry was heading to Coron, a popular tourist destination, when the disaster occurred. Our reporter, Jake Kwon, is following developments from Seoul in South Korea. So, Jake, what's the latest?
9: Well, the latest is that they have found, one more rescued. So now they have pulled 43 people, including four members of the crew. But there are still 86 people missing. And, you know, this is shaping up to be one of the kind of worst disasters in recent memory. They're saying that they're still investigating the cause of the fire. But because the fire happened on a ship in the middle of the night, the darkness as well as the condition of the water, the current is very strong. There's high wind as well as a high wave that is complicating the rescue efforts. Now, this ship, it was carrying, 134 passengers from Manila, the capital Manila, to the island of Coron, where this is a very popular spot for many tourists, both locals and foreigners alike. So what the authorities are saying is that the time is of essence, and they're using all resources, including volunteer fishermen, to pull as many people out of the water as possible.
4: And there were some harrowing images, weren't there?
9: There are. And I think, the question is, how many children were on board, as well as, how many foreigners were on board. There's a lot of still questions about how exactly something like this had happened. If we look at how many ferries, this is a island nation of more than 7,000 island, and ferries are very common. And unfortunately, this is a country that is no stranger to these kind of ferry disasters. Back in 2023, 31 people died in a ferry fire as well. Whenever this kind of things happened, the kind of lax attitude towards safety, as well as the enforcement, and poor maintenance has been blamed, for this kind of events. And, I think one other thing that is kind of interesting about this incident is that Coron is, it's known for a very crystal clear waters and white sandy beaches. This is a very popular tourist destination, and you know, it is where a lot of people go to do scuba diving. And the understanding is that a lot of the people on that boat are probably, you know, holiday makers. And you know, it's just unfortunate and awful to see this image of people who are about to, you know, start their holiday season with this tragedy.
4: Absolutely, very tragic. Jake, thank you. Jake Kwon there. Let's turn now to Germany, where the resounding victory of the far-right party, the AfD, in a regional election this week has sparked alarm. It rejects comparisons with the Nazis, but in a stormy debate in the German parliament, the Chancellor, Friedrich Merz, clashed with the AfD leader, Alice Weidel, saying her party's migration policies amounted to ethnic cleansing that would affect millions of workers. Ms. Weidel told the Bundestag that voters in the eastern state of Saxony-Anhalt had delivered a scathing verdict on Mr. Merz's leadership. With more on what she had to say, here's our reporter, Joanna Keane.
13: She told Friedrich Merz his coalition government was a total failure and his time was up. Christian Democrats had been pulverised, she said, in the recent Saxony-Anhalt elections. So this was when he hit back. He said the AfD party was a destructive force.
14: Das war Würde, was Sie hier propagieren.
15: If what you are advocating here, namely remigration, were to become a reality, it would be nothing other than ethnic cleansing, based on skin colour and origin. Nothing else. Ladies and gentlemen, the word remigration is nothing other than a synonym for ethnic cleansing.
13: He claims that their policies will affect millions. He talks about skilled workers being forced to leave the country. And he's claiming this will leave a skills gap, saying not a single hospital, nursing home will be able to function. Then he went on to accuse the AfD of being on Russia's side during the war in Ukraine. The disruption by AfD MPs became so loud at one point that the Bundestag president threatened to start expelling people. Now, I think we should talk a bit about the AfD's response to all of these claims. It's denied the ethnic cleansing. It advocated for remigration policies. It calls them remigration, but it says it just wants to speed up deportations of rejected asylum seekers and foreign criminals. And it says it wants to incentivize people to leave voluntarily. It also wants the children of refugees to be taught in segregated classes. Now, the AfD says, by remigration, it means deportation in accordance with the law. Those are its words. Just a reminder for a bit of context here, the AfD in Saxony-Anhalt has been labelled as right-wing extremist by German domestic intelligence.
4: Joanna Keane. The tech giant Apple has unveiled its latest iPhone.
6: This is an iPhone. It's not the first iPhone to have your favourite apps. Or the first to fit comfortably in your hand. It is the first iPhone to do this.
4: That video there referring to the fact that Apple has now released a smartphone that can be folded. It's called the Duo and it's been years in development. Our North America technology correspondent, Lily Jamali, was at the launch in California. I put it to her that this was the first major change to the iPhone in years.
16: Yeah, the first major change since the release of the iPhone, if you can believe it, that was almost two decades ago. Steve Jobs, of course, was the person who did that unveiling today here at Apple Park in Cupertino, California. It was new CEO John Ternus who did the unveiling of the iPhone Duo. He said that in his view, it would fundamentally alter how consumers experience foldables. I got to test it out a bit earlier. It's actually a lot of fun. It is the size of a passport. It's not all that much heavier than your standard iPhone, the smaller version now. And when you open it up, you get a 7.6-inch screen. It's the thinnest iPhone that Apple has ever made when it is open, but it is expensive.
4: Absolutely. A hefty price tag of some $2,000.
16: That's right. So it's $2,000 to start. That's just the base price. The price can rise considerably depending on how much storage a consumer is willing to buy. So you could end up spending north of $3,000 for this phone. And it's worth noting, you know, smartphones within that segment, foldables make up just 2% of sales. That was the stat from 2025, according to a number of different analysts we've been speaking to. So it's not something that consumers are clamoring for, but we have seen Apple enter these spaces later, the smartphone itself, that category being a great example, and coming to dominate it because in their view, they might take a little bit longer, but they are the ones who will ultimately get it right.
4: And Lily, iPhone launches used to be highly anticipated events under Steve Jobs. How does this one compare?
16: Yeah, you know, in recent years, the company has shifted away from these live events. Steve Jobs, you know, because it was the 50th anniversary of the company earlier, I spent a lot of time looking through his archival videos. And he is just a spectacular showman, did live demos, cracked jokes on the fly. We have a much more kind of curated, carefully choreographed set of launch events these days. And in fact, it was released by video, effectively. We all sat in a room and watched a video for an hour and 20 minutes. It's a little different. But, you know, that does represent some of the bigger shifts under Tim Cook and now John Ternus. It's a little bit more careful, perhaps, than it used to be.
4: Lily Jamali there. You're listening to The Newsroom from the BBC World Service. Now to a disturbing case in the US state of Mississippi. The mother of a black woman whose body was found hanging from a tree in the city of Jackson has told the BBC she is still waiting for answers from officials more than a month later. Christy Spivey said that despite repeated inquiries, police had not given her any information about the investigation into the death of her daughter, 29-year-old Tasia Fortune, for weeks. She said the first update she received came on Tuesday when officials at a public city meeting finally announced that they were investigating her death as a potential homicide. The official cause of death has yet to be confirmed. Many people in the black majority city say they are deeply fearful, given Mississippi's long history of racial violence and lynchings. With more, here's our reporter, Brandon Drennan.
17: Police discovered the body on August 3rd, hanging from a tree in the lot of an abandoned home. They initially said they're classifying it as a death investigation and hadn't really said much since then until the city council meeting where they announced they were investigating it as a possible homicide. The mother herself said she felt a bit stonewalled by police. She told me yesterday she'd made multiple phone calls, left voicemails over the last 2 weeks, and hasn't heard back anything. This morning, when I texted her, she said not a word. So she's still just really looking for closure, wanting to know how her daughter died, in total disbelief of a possibility of suicide. But that hasn't been suggested. We just don't know. One of the other things about this particular case is it is the third instance of a person found dead and hung from a tree in Mississippi in less than a year. The other two happened in 2025 on the exact same day. One white man, one black man, both considered a suicide. And the mother of one of those contests those findings. So there's institutional distrust going on. People are saying the slow drip of information just feeds that distrust. And they're worried, is this the beginning of a new horrifying trend? And they want answers. Looking at Mississippi's dark racial history and the lynchings that have occurred there over the years, many years ago, fortunately, in this predominantly black town, roughly 80% of the population is African American, people are worried, did race play a role in her death? Was she killed? These are all some of their worst suspicions that are born out of knowledge of that lived history by some of them. And until they get answers from police, they just feel kind of stuck worrying the worst.
4: That was Brandon Drennan. Now, we all know about leap years, but have you heard about leap seconds? Every now and then, an extra second is added to a day in order to keep the world's clocks aligned with the Earth's rotation. However, because our planet's speed varies in response to climatic events, there is now a possibility of a leap second being taken away, a negative leap second, if you like. But that could pose all kinds of risks, from telecoms to satellites, if computer systems are not programmed to deal with this. Next month, the General Conference on Weights and Measures, yes, that is a thing, will consider how to deal with this. Dr. Satnam Shimar, the principal scientist for the National Timescale Group at the UK's National Physical Laboratory, explains the problem and a possible solution.
7: The problem is that whenever we insert these leap seconds to keep atomic time or the time on our everyday clocks, in order to keep that aligned with solar time, which is based on the rotation of the Earth, modern technology systems, the timing networks in them can have discrepancies in the way the leap seconds are applied. And this can cause inconsistencies or a system crash. So this could involve a telecom system or an electrical grid system or a system inside the financial sector. And this is the concern why leap seconds are being considered to be replaced by the leap hour. The current proposal that's been put forward by the international timekeeping community is to replace leap seconds by the leap hour. This means that instead of having to apply a leap second every few years because the world time system has drifted from solar time by a second, instead we can let them drift further apart by up to an hour before a leap hour is applied. However, it'll be many thousands of years before that drift becomes up to an hour, and then the leap hour needs to be applied. So, you know, we don't need to worry about applying one for thousands of years. And by that time, you know, things will be so different on Earth that it may not matter anyway. So the international consensus is the leap hour. And this is where in October next month, there'll be the national delegates of many different countries at the General Conference for Weights and Measures in Paris, and they'll be voting. And if it's passed, then leap seconds will be abandoned and we'll move to the leap hour.
4: That sounds like my kind of solution, putting something off until way in the future. That was Dr. Satnam Shimar. The Toronto Film Festival is due to get underway shortly, continuing a busy month for cinema, with the Telluride Film Festival wrapping up earlier this week and Venice due to end this weekend. Our reporter Tom Brooke has just returned from Telluride in the US Rocky Mountains. It's renowned for launching films that then go on to win Oscar trophies. And he told us about the movies that we should be keeping tabs on this year.
18: Several films got people talking in Telluride, among them Ink, directed by Danny Boyle. It's the story of Rupert Murdoch's impact on tabloid journalism in late 1960s Britain.
19: We want our readers to feel alive when they reach for their paper in the morning.
18: In 2008, Telluride launched Danny Boyle's Slumdog Millionaire. It then went on to win 8 Oscars.
20: Hello, Pops, you're right.
18: For me, the Telluride film with the best performances came in the world premiere of Tender Loving Care, what is said to be the final film of veteran celebrated UK filmmaker Mike Lee.
21: So, how's your love life?
20: Straight in.
18: It's the story of a family and those in their orbit and how they deal with the vagaries of life. The late Scottish actor Ian Charson, who starred in Chariots of Fire in 1981, was the subject of the film Elsinore, launched at Telluride.
22: This man was just full of love.
18: Actor Andrew Scott's very moving portrayal of Charson in 1989, as a man determined to prevail playing Hamlet on stage despite suffering from AIDS, was the talk of the festival and fueled Oscar speculation. But it's not just well-wrought feature films that are populating festival season this year. The harsh realities of the outside world are also being brought to audiences with a number of powerful documentaries. I saw a film called Rehearsals for a Revolution. It's a remarkable insight into Iran and what's been taking place in that country over the last four decades. The material was edited together by Arash Ashtiani, who thinks the film provides a portrait of Iran quite different from that found in traditional news journalism.
23: It goes beyond the news, you know. It goes to the life of the people, to their dreams. We have to keep the hope in the worst situation, and that's the best recipe for now, because I think it's not a very good situation back in Iran.
24: I don't have anything to deceive you on. Of course I'm not deceiving you.
18: But the documentary that became a real Telluride event was a surprise screening of You Can See Everything, in which Elizabeth Holmes, the now imprisoned founder of a medical testing company convicted of fraud, gave filmmakers extraordinary access before going to jail.
25: Okay.
18: Festival goers were captivated by the documentary's intense, unsettling interview sequences.
25: Okay, good chat.
4: And that was an extract from the documentary You Can See Everything, ending that report by Tom Brooke. And a reminder of the main news this hour. President Trump has suggested that he will pay every adult American $5,000 if the Republicans keep control of Congress in November's midterm elections. That would be well over $1 trillion, although Mr. Trump didn't explain to the special convention being held ahead of the midterms where the money would come from. And he's seeking to rally support ahead of the crucial polls, having earlier said that the Iran war will not end until after the elections. Plenty more on this story on the BBC website. That's it from this edition of the Newsroom. 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Stay tuned for a summary of world news.
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8: On the BBC World Service in just a few minutes. What do chefs eat?
25: A spoonful of a sauce that I am not sure if it's still good, and then like a little bit of a paste to kind of check for seasoning, and then, oh, this piece of bread that's a little bit burnt. Let's go for that.
8: Find out what happens when cooking all day gets in the way of eating. That's The Food Chain with me, Ruth Alexander, after the news.
4: BBC News with Janet Jalil. President Trump has said he will pay every adult US citizen $5,000 if his Republican Party wins control of both chambers of Congress in November's midterm elections. It's unclear where the money would come from, with critics saying this amounts to a bribe. Mr. Trump was addressing the Republicans' first ever midterm convention as his party tries to boost voter turnout. The Coast Guard in the Philippines say a fire on board a passenger ferry in Palawan, a popular tourist area, has killed at least 5 people. More than 80 others are missing. The vessel was carrying over 100 passengers and crew. The EU's Copernicus Climate Service says August was one of the 2 hottest months ever recorded, July 2023 being the other. It says the average temperature recorded in both months was 1.6 degrees above pre-industrial times. It's emerged that Spanish intelligence warned the government and Morocco about the potential for a mass coordinated crossing of migrants into Spain's North African territory of Ceuta a day before 70,000 people flooded across the border. US immigration authorities say more than 150,000 immigrants from El Salvador will for now keep their temporary protected status, which had been scheduled to expire on Wednesday. The AI firm Anthropic says it's identified a 4th cybersecurity incident involving its Claude model. Volunteers at the British charity that saves lives at sea say they've been the target of abuse and online threats by anti-migrant protesters. The charity, the RNLI, says its only purpose is to save people. BBC News.
8: Ever wondered what chefs eat? The finest ingredients night after night?
26: Every staff meal had like so much caviar that I'm so sick of caviar now.
8: Or whatever leftovers are lying around.
27: Use sausages from their breakfast the day before. Put in the oven with a 5 kilo block of cheese.
25: Sometimes you also just crave like vegetables.
26: Yeah.
25: Suddenly you're like, it's been a week since I've seen something green.
8: This is The Food Chain from the BBC World Service with me, Ruth Alexander, and I'm talking to three chefs about what they eat while they're cooking for us.
26: Because at the end of the day, you have to feed yourself before you can feed somebody else.
8: Joining me from her native Switzerland is
25: Juliette Feller. I am a chef and writer currently based in London in the UK.
8: And pastry chef.
26: I'm Marisha Shukla. I'm from Bangalore, India, but I spent most of my time working all over Europe. So I was in France for a good while. Then I was in Belgium and the Netherlands as well for a bit. And I recently moved back to India.
8: And in England, chef owner.
5: Sam Granger. I'm from Liverpool, but based in Manchester. I've worked in quite a lot of countries, chefing around the world, actually. So, yeah, Australia, India, Spain, UK, Thailand. So, yeah, a bit of everywhere.
8: Juliette, people might imagine that being a chef means eating extraordinarily well day in, day out. But what's the reality? What might you have eaten by the time the restaurant doors open?
25: So it probably will have been a spoonful of a sauce that I am not sure if it's still good. And then like a little bit of a paste to kind of check for seasoning. Then a fresh fruit that came in that looks really nice. Then a little bit of prep that a colleague is working on that's like, oh, what do you think of this? And then, oh, this piece of bread that's a little bit burnt. Let's go for that. It's really just a very eclectic, I think, selection of things. Maybe at the end of the day, it's maybe quite balanced. It's hard to say, but it is definitely hard to stay on track of like, it's not a kind of very tidy what I eat in a day kind of video of like breakfast, lunch, dinner.
8: A bite here and there. Marisha, are you grazing on like pastry and sweets through your shift?
26: So since I moved back to India, my job has completely changed because now I'm working for myself. So I'm basically consulting and just working on pop-ups, which definitely makes my eating habits much better. But when I was in Paris, it was probably just, I don't know, chug a glass of milk because I need to put something in my system before I run to work. Reach work again, try whatever there is. Basically, bread and butter, I think, is what I've mostly lived on because we would bake bread every day. So I had that always in front of me. So we had fresh butter, bread, salt. That's literally what I think I would fill myself up on. And lots of sugar. Tasting everything, and everything was always sweet. And the pastry kitchen was always in some corner or like underground. So completely far away from the hot kitchen. So I was not getting any tiny leftovers of any meat or something. I would basically just keep tasting a caramel or a cream or a sweet pickle or something or the other. But yeah, so I was on a sugar high 24/7.
8: Sam, does this sound familiar to you? Like surrounded by food,
5: completely.
8: Tasting constantly, but not really eating anything that would add up to a meal?
5: Honestly, most days in the kitchen, I won't eat till 11 p.m. tonight in the night when I get home. I'll probably get in the kitchen for 7, 8 in the morning and won't eat till nighttime when I get home. And then that will be something quick, get food and meat, get some carbs and meat and go to sleep. And then we go again then.
8: How on earth do you keep going through the day when you haven't eaten?
5: I think we work in such a high energy, adrenaline rush place that one, you completely forget and it doesn't really enter your mind. And weirdly, I don't really like working when I'm full. I can't work on service properly. I can't taste properly. So when you've got, you know, you've got 200 covers booked for an evening, I've got to taste bits of sauces all night. If I'm full, that's like torture. I feel like you don't taste things properly. So it's a bit of both. You're too busy to eat or think about eating. And then if you do eat, you're going to go into a big carb slump and be too tired to do service properly. So it's just a weird balance of coffee and cigarettes usually.
8: Juliette and Marisha, you're nodding. So you feel absolutely the same. You'd like to be a little bit hungry, have to be a little bit hungry to do your job.
26: Yeah. Like Sam said, if you've eaten a good meal, then you're sleepy. Mm. Like you cannot stand and put in the same energy. During service, you don't even feel like eating because I think you're surrounded by that smell, by the food, and that kind of just fills you up. So you only feel that the moment you get out of it. So I think long-term, definitely it is unhealthy, but it does help you do the job better. Like I have to agree with Sam on that.
25: For sure. I mean, to add on to that, I think there is this kind of psychological phenomenon of like, if you smell and see food constantly, it kind of fills you up. Obviously it doesn't, but you get home at the end of the day and you kind of sometimes maybe not sure how hungry you actually are, because it is just that thing of like, I've seen it all day. I've smelled and tasted bits of it all day. So I agree. I think you kind of, you feel like you don't need it. There's like this sensory experience that we get without eating it. And yeah, then for sure as well, if somebody makes like a pasta bake and you eat that, that sends you down like crazy. Like there is no way that you can do a fast service and perform well because you're in nap mode at that point, and you kind of do need to be fueled, I guess, would be ideal. But if you've had too much, then yeah, that's a nightmare for sure to work in.
27: We've had to be quite strict on staff dinners, of what staff dinners are, because the amount of that, I've made this huge pie, I've made a massive pasta bake. No, because no one is going to be able to move for a couple of hours. You can have protein and a salad.
26: That's it.
27: That's all you're
26: allowed. A little bit of bread, but just a little bit. That's it.
27: Yeah.
6: So there is sometimes the opportunity to sit down with your colleagues and have a proper meal.
27: Yeah, once we started opening our own sites in the north of England, we kind of really put in place that everyone sits down at 3 o'clock and everyone has family dinner together every single time, every day. So we use our staff meal for our junior chefs twice a week to come up with new dishes for the menu. So that's their chance to go, here you go, look, I can cook. Because it's quite hard to get on a menu, say when you're a commie CDP, to get up the ranks. So even maybe cook for your exec chef, the owners, getting that chance is quite hard. So we make our front of house, our KPs, and everyone makes staff dinner each day. And they all change up.
6: And how daunting a task is that, to be like the most junior person in the kitchen?
27: Some of them are terrified.
6: Looking for the head chef.
27: Yeah, some of them, a lot of people crumble under the pressure, but some of them, it's an amazing thing to do. And you see the creativity of some people, and like, you get ideas from them and you're like, oh, I didn't think of that. Let's do that. But some of the dishes I've tasted and it's like, that is absolutely unbelievable. Let's get that on the menu. I think that's been the best part of those meals for me. Not exactly what we've eaten, just seeing people be able to be creative and cook what they want to cook. Cause that is quite a hard thing to do in a kitchen.
6: Have you ever done it, Juliet?
25: Yeah. Plenty of times at one of my jobs when I was still relatively new to like working in big kitchens like that, I had to cook the staff food for everyone in my first week. And I was terrified because in my head as well, I was wondering if that was like part of the test or part of the probation period of like, can she actually cook? That's the question. Because that's the one time where you're not just following the instructions or the recipes. It's all you. And yeah, it's definitely terrifying, as you said, like cooking for your head chef, for the bosses. And I think that's such a nice idea that Sam has and their restaurant has. Because like once you kind of get over the fear, you can take such pride in it. And I think especially in an industry where usually the team is made up from people from all around the world, like lots of different backgrounds. Yeah. It's so nice. Everyone every now and then like chipping in with their mum's recipe of something, or like you get a little insight into what they eat. And it's so refreshing, and it can be such a nice, like in such a stressful environment, to suddenly sit down and eat like a proper family meal or someone else's family meal. It's super lovely for sure.
6: And it's called the family meal, is it?
25: I think it depends on the restaurant, but yeah, I think family meal is quite a traditional way of talking about it. Yeah.
27: Yeah, staff dinner, family meal. Yeah, usually, same.
26: Yeah.
6: What's the best staff meal you've ever had?
26: We had this Japanese lady on the team, and because she wasn't technically educated, she was just like, she was a cook by heart. She kind of just treated us like her kids. And so her staff meals were the absolute best. She'd always make like teppanyaki, or she's making, I don't know what. She's just making the craziest things. And we were like the most well-fed, but most healthily well-fed as well. It wasn't heavy on carbs. It was always balanced. It was always a salad. So I think there have been moments where I have felt as part of the entire team, and we've all come together and you're like, okay, I'm part of something. That felt really nice, especially when I was like away from home. So it was like, okay, somebody cares. And I think a family meal does tell you about the entire culture of the restaurant. But at the same time, you have restaurants that treat it like the last thing on their mind.
6: What's the worst meal you've ever had?
27: I've had some shocking ones.
6: Cool.
27: I started in kitchens. I think I was 13, 12 or 13, in a little local kitchen. And there was a chef that used to make staff dinner. And the worst one, it was used sausages from their breakfast the day before, put in the oven with a 5 kilo block of cheese, and just not even like, it was the oiliest, most, no one ate it. I had to have a go because I needed to taste what it was like, but just the most unhealthy, disgusting thing I've ever eaten.
6: I can feel my cholesterol level sort of rising as I even just think about that.
27: Yeah, not great at all.
6: Marisha, what's the worst staff meal you've ever had?
26: So I don't eat pork. Well, I try not to eat pork because I don't feel good after eating it, not for religious reasons.
6: You just don't like it.
26: And so one staff meal, I think, we had unseasoned mashed potatoes with a pork belly, which was cooked till it was so dry you could not chew it. I think that's definitely one of the worst meals I've had because there was nothing else.
6: Did you try saying, I don't like pork, is there something else?
26: Yeah, I was happy to even go like make myself an omelette, but that was also looked down upon. So I was like, okay, so I'll get my own eggs from home, I guess.
6: So you know, you're in a kitchen surrounded by food, you got, you know, fridges and larders full of ingredients, but you can't just go and help yourself to a couple of eggs.
27: No. I've seen people get fired.
26: They would. Depends on the restaurant.
27: I watched someone make staff dinner for a couple of chefs and instantly get fired on the spot for using produce. I was like, gone, go.
6: Oh, wow.
27: Yeah.
6: Gosh.
27: So, yeah. Yeah, there's some places it's not a nice world where they won't need you at all in any way.
6: And Marisha, you say there's a definite correlation between a place that serves a poor meal to its staff and the workplace environment more generally.
26: 100%, because I think the more respect you give the family meal, it's not just a to-do list. It's not just give it to whoever. It's something that people take pride in making, because at the end of the day, you have to feed yourself before you can feed somebody else. And you feel that love and the energy in a family meal.
6: Sam, how much thought did you give the family meal, the staff dinner, when you first became a restaurant owner? How big a priority was it?
27: It was massive for us. Me and my business partners, we've all come from hospitality and that's the only job we've ever done. So we've done years between us. And it was a huge part of it. We've lived that unhealthy life of not eating energy drinks, coffee, and just that is it. And it's not nice. It puts years on you and it's not a nice way to be. And it also means there's not really a social aspect of that job. Although you could be in a kitchen for 14 hours a day, 12 hours a day with 10 other people, you might not have a conversation until you finish. So that sit down for an hour, relax, talk through work, talk about anything, talk about football, whatever. I think it really connects people and it's a really huge motivator for the team that we've seen. The restaurants where we do it, the staff retention is massive. Everyone stays longer. It feels like family. It's a really huge part of everything for us. So yeah, we got it in straight away and to the point where now in three of our restaurants, we have it on the menu. So staff dinner is available for guests to buy and make sure that the care and attention's put into it and for people to eat what we eat. People resonate with food like that. It's a bit of home cooking. So we always have a little bit on the menu, which helps as well. It's nice.
6: So you mean the staff dinner, you'll put it on the menu that day, whatever it's going to be, and then the diners can order that?
27: Yeah. So we usually try and keep four or five portions. It's not enough for a full service, but we'll have some on the menu for the evening. And it's really nice. And I think it's nice interaction with the guests as well.
26: It's the first time I've heard of it. Like, I've never heard of this before.
27: Yeah. No, we started, about 10 years ago, our first restaurant when we opened. We were like, let's put staff dinner on the menu. That's quite a cool thing to do. It then helps pay for the next staff dinners. They can experiment a little bit more, like go and buy this, go and buy that. Oh, can I get a side of beef in for the staff dinner?
25: What's the guest's reaction to that?
27: They love it.
25: Do they like it?
27: Yeah. To the point where sometimes we're like, we sell out in the first 5-10 minutes. We'll open for service at 5 o'clock.
26: Yeah.
27: People will come at 5 o'clock, like, right, what's staff dinner? Because we'll do a plate for £9, whereas a main would be usually £25, £30. It's a cheap, quick eat. Yeah.
6: How sustainable is it, Sam, to put on a really decent family meal for your staff? I mean, food costs are up.
27: Yeah.
6: Labour costs too. Margins are slim. I mean, you know, and why should a restaurant spend money feeding its workers? I mean, you could bring in your own lunch, couldn't you?
27: It's become really hard. It is getting harder and harder. And I think you'll start to see it just die off more and more. It's an expensive thing to do. Depending on the size of your team, we have a few smaller sites where it might only be 5 people on shift. That doesn't really break the bank. But when you're talking feeding 20, 30 people a day, it can add up to quite a lot of money. We're probably 10% down on last year just through food costs alone. we still have to feed everyone. It can really hurt your margins at the end of the day.
6: Have you thought about saying to people, I'm really sorry, but you'll have to bring your own food in?
27: I couldn't bring myself to do it. I'd rather probably lose the money, which is probably the wrong answer if you're a business owner.
6: Why couldn't you? What would be lost if the family meal disappeared?
27: The way we have everything run, it is family. It's full family. It's none of my staff would ever be scared to phone me and say, come and jump in the kitchen

0: seen as this kind of very marginalized career where people exactly live that kind of rock star lifestyle where you just drink coffee and you smoke cigarettes and that has to be enough. But I think increasingly so many more, like, I think young people as well are becoming chefs, and they really respect it as a career and they want to see it as like something a little bit more sustainable rather than just kind of something they do a little bit while they're in their early 20s. And I think with that also comes that kind of expectations that you can live a reasonably healthy lifestyle by even just like having one decent meal a day, exactly as Sam said, like sit down and eat nice food, as like Marisha said as well, to like have something that you can take pride in that's not just going to the customers, but that's going like towards yourself as well. I think you could probably improve the margins if you didn't do it, but I think you would lose a lot of other things. And yeah, the goodwill if you lost that.
1: You're listening to The Food Chain from the BBC World Service. I'm Ruth Alexander. This week, what do chefs eat? With me is Swiss-born chef Juliette Feller, who works in restaurants in London. Also, Marisha Shukla, a pastry chef in Bangalore, India. And Sam Granger, a chef and restaurant owner in Manchester, England. So, it's midnight. You've been surrounded by beautiful food for hours, crafting it to utter perfection. And now, the shift is over. Your time, your own. What do you want to eat? Sam.
2: Not much.
3: I just want to sleep.
2: Quick eat.
3: I'm done.
2: Yeah, carb heavy, not loads of taste, and just fill me up fast. Beans on toast is a good winner for me. That's my, like, quick eat. Or
4: that's like
2: a kebab.
4: Haricot beans cooked in a tomato sauce.
2: Yes, UK baked beans on toast, but that's kind of my go-to. It's quick, it takes 2 minutes. I can get my carbs, I can go to sleep, and then we'll do it all again tomorrow.
4: Do chefs secretly like to eat boring food?
3: Sometimes. I think sometimes. Like, I think sometimes you just want a comforting meal. You don't want everything to be extra creative. Like, yes, it's really fun to try creative food, new ingredients, etc. But sometimes you just want, like, I don't know. Sometimes I just crave lentils and rice. That's my staple.
2: Yeah.
4: Julia.
0: Sometimes you also just crave, like, vegetables.
3: Yeah.
0: Suddenly you're like, it's been a week since I've seen something green. And then it's needed. I think after service, I don't want to eat much. Usually some kind of, like, fruit ice cream usually hits the spot, but that's kind of the extent, to be honest. But yeah, I think after, like, service or on a day off, sometimes I'm like, I need some rice and some vegetables, and that's it. I need to give my body some kind of rest, I think, to just kind of keep functioning, I suppose, to have a real meal, have some fiber, and pray for the best, really.
2: It's like Juliet said before, it's the kitchen's quite a sensory place. So getting home and making something that's got loads of flavour or super rich is just a bit like, I'm probably going to push myself over the top here. And you never know how hungry you are. So I might stand there and spend an extra hour cooking something delicious and then be like, I don't want that.
4: Can you end up feeling like what and how you eat as a chef is having a negative physical effect on you?
0: I think it can do.
2: Yeah.
0: Depending on where you work. I think it's sometimes also quite difficult to resist. If you, I used to work somewhere that we did a lot of like amazing fried chicken and it was delicious. Obviously, I became sick of it after a while, but if it gets to like the end of the night and there's some fried chicken left over and your body wants something, then you're just going to be eating it. And I'm no expert by no means, but I don't think that's very healthy in the long run. If health, to some extent, very simply put, is about balance, then it's really, that's kind of something that can be quite hard to maintain, I think, personally.
4: Marisha, have you felt that it's taken a toll on you?
3: Yeah, 100%. Like, there was, so at one of the most toxic jobs I worked, I think in less than 2 months, I lost over 10 kilos.
4: Really?
0: Wow.
3: So it was rough because, again, you'd start early, like Sam said, we were there at 8 because we baked bread every morning. And then there was a service at the table. So we didn't have servers. The chefs were serving. So that meant also, obviously, we're plating and serving, talking to guests, coming back, and it was downstairs. I'm constantly running up and downstairs. So it's just constant exercise. And that was a place that didn't care about staff meal, or it was the last thought. And if it was a half an hour break or 45 minute break and you sat down for those actual 30 minutes, you'd get yelled at. So it was just stressful to sit in.

0: eat, so you'd just rather not. And then, because I was so tired at the end of the day, I just wanted to sleep. So then I wouldn't even go home and eat because I'm like, I don't want to do dishes. Like, I don't want to do anything. I just want to sleep. So then I would not eat. And yeah, it definitely took a toll on both physically and eventually on my mental health as well. And I was like, okay, this sucks. I love what I do, but this cannot be my life.
1: So was how you were eating as a chef a key reason that you left restaurant kitchens?
0: It was the reason I left that kitchen. I did move on to another job in Paris before I came back to India, but my move back to India wasn't at all because also my last job was, I think, the best staff meal I've ever had in my life. So, no, that wasn't the biggest reason that I moved away from the kitchens.
1: Juliet, given that it can be tricky to eat in a balanced way when you're working, have you figured out ways to mitigate that, to eat better as a chef?
2: I think for me, it's a lot about what I do when I'm not at work. To be honest, again, having those days off where I kind of just make myself some simple meals. The case for me and actually a lot of my peers as well is that a fair few of us work out as well, or like try to exercise for a start, just to kind of like maintain our energy at work. I think that can be really important. I think people tend to think that, oh, you're already on your feet all day, why would you need to exercise anymore? Well, you kind of want to condition yourself sometimes for those long days, I guess, especially when you get older. So I think for me, it's kind of figuring out that those days where I'm at work, I don't always have that much control over what I eat. And that's, for me at the moment, that's fine, because I think at the end of the day, it's also such a privilege to be able to eat a lot or try a lot of amazing food. We get amazing produce a lot of the time. You want to be trying and tasting and eating what there is on offer, because you're still educating your palate and things like that.
0: I have this one really funny story of staff meals. We had crazy events this one month, which happened to use a lot of caviar. And none of the clients took the caviar back. So we just had like tubs of 50 grams of caviar that we had to finish. And so every staff meal had like so much caviar that I'm so sick of caviar now.
1: See,
0: I
1: this is how
0: cannot
1: we think
0: stand
1: you
0: it.
1: eat. This is how the general public think chefs eat. And sometimes it is true then.
0: Sometimes it is true.
1: If you've got a friend who's a chef and you're brave enough to invite them to dinner at your house, what would you say they'd like to eat?
3: My go-to is just the simple roast or barbecue chicken and delicious greens and a salad done. You can please everyone with that dish.
1: Are you expecting something fancy? Do you want something fancy? Elaborate.
3: No, I don't think so. Not many times I crave fancy food. I never want it. I think because we're around it so much, it's not a thing I need.
1: Do you appreciate it when someone offers to cook for you?
2: Oh,
0: Always.
2: massively.
0: Please cook for me.
2: Yeah.
1: Do you think more than the average person?
3: I think so, yeah.
0: Yeah. Please cook for me, and please cook the like easiest food.
2: I think a lot of friends, when you become a chef, they get scared to cook for you because they think you're going to judge what they're cooking for you. It's like, oh, well, it's not as good as XYZ restaurant, or like, it's probably not nearly as good as what you eat every day. And first of all, I don't care. Secondly, if you don't know the like horrendous food that I put in my body every day, like the standards are actually not that high. Yeah, I think there's this misconception that chefs have an incredibly high standard when it comes to food. I think we just have a very wide range of what we've had in terms of quality. I still have a soft spot in my heart for like overcooked pasta, because it just feels like feels like school dinners, you know? I'm just like, oh, I love it. Perfect. I don't need al dente. This is fine. So I think you're just so happy when people do actually cook for you, and because yeah, it's always lovely.
1: Do you think you have fewer invitations to dinner parties because you're a chef?
0: I
3: Yeah,
0: hope it's.
3: actually, I
0: I
3: was
0: think
3: trying to think of the
0: so.
3: last time I got invited to one.
2: I hope it's just because I'm a chef.
0: Yeah, like if I'm not hosting.
1: Marisha, what's your message for your friends then?
0: Please call me. Please call me over. Please feed me what you eat. I don't care if it's perfectly seasoned, it's fine. Just anything that's made out of love, that's it. I just want a good meal, that's it.
1: Thanks to Marisha Shukla, Juliet Feller, and Sam Granger. And to you for listening. We'd love to know if your job affects how you eat. You can tell us by emailing thefoodchain@bbc.co.uk. From me and the rest of the team, producers Beatrice Pickup and Lexi O'Connor, and editor Sarah Wadeson. 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
6: Hello, welcome to Newsday on the BBC World Service with James Copnall in London and Anne Soy in Nairobi.
7: As crucial midterm elections approach, President Trump makes some big and potentially costly promises and lauds the inward investment that he says is kickstarting America's economy.
8: And I want you to remember me in 4 or 5 years when this country is rocketing. Remember, I'm the one that got it started. I'm the one.
6: We'll speak to a reporter who was at the convention in Dallas and to a Republican political strategist, too.
7: So we're going to look at the conflict between the US and Iran after reciprocal strikes this week. We will head to Tehran to speak to a former deputy vice president of Iran.
6: And we'll hear about cancelled flights and economic disruptions in the UK, too. That's coming up after this latest bulletin of World News.
1: BBC News with Moira Alderson. President Trump has said he'll pay every adult US citizen $5,000 if his Republican Party wins both chambers of Congress in November's midterm elections. He was addressing the Republicans' first ever midterm convention, seeking to rally support ahead of the crucial polls.
8: If the Republicans win the House of Representatives and the United States Senate, both of them, because of our tremendous strength and success economically, I will issue a dividend to every adult citizen in the United States of America for $5,000.
1: Our correspondent at the convention in Dallas is Daniel Bush.
9: It's important to note there are some 270 million American adults. That would be some $1.3 trillion, and it's unclear where that money would come from, whether it's even legal for the U.S. government to issue such a payout. And critics immediately seized on it to say that it was essentially a bribe on the part of the president to try and get voters out to the polls by promising them a cash reward, although he framed it as an economic incentive.
1: The Coast Guard in the Philippines says a fire on board a ferry has killed at least 5 people. It said more than 80 others were missing. The MV June Astor was en route from Manila to the popular tourist destination of Coron in Palawan province. A video shared online by the Coast Guard showed the vessel completely engulfed in flames and some people being pulled out of the water. Jake Kwan has the latest.
10: Because the fire happened on a ship in the middle of the night, the darkness as well as the condition of the water, the current is very strong, there's high wind as well as a high wave that is complicating the rescue efforts. Now, this ship, it was carrying passengers from the capital Manila to the island of Coron, where this is a very popular spot for many tourists, both locals and foreigners alike. So what the authorities are saying is that the time is of essence and they're using all resources, including volunteer fishermen, to pull as many people out of the water as possible.
1: The EU's Copernicus Climate Service says August was one of the two hottest months ever recorded, July 2023 being the other. It says the average temperature recorded in both months was 1.65 degrees above pre-industrial times, far above the 1.5 degrees threshold, beyond which scientists say the risks of extreme weather events rise sharply.
11: It's emerged that Spanish intelligence warned Morocco and the government in Madrid about the potential for a mass coordinated crossing of migrants into Spain's North African territory of Ceuta in July. A day before 70,000 people flooded across the Moroccan border, Spain's spy agency sent a classified note about social media groups discussing plans to scale the border fence or swim around it. BBC News. The US Secretary of State has hailed Washington's partnership with Ecuador, describing the country as the best ally in the region when it comes to fighting what he called terrorist groups. Marco Rubio, who's in Quito, announced the US would designate the Ecuadorian gang Los Tiburones as a foreign terrorist organization and unveiled new funding to tackle the drug trafficking and illegal mining that swept the country. The president of Ecuador, Daniel Noboa, thanked the US for its support.
12: We, from Ecuador's side, are always grateful for your work, for your services, and we have managed to work together with the United States to give more peace, more health as well, and more freedom, not only to our people, but to the entire continent.
11: U.S. immigration authorities say more than 150,000 immigrants from El Salvador will for now keep their temporary protected status that had been scheduled to expire on Wednesday. The announcement will allow Salvadoran immigrants to live legally in the U.S. The president of El Salvador has positioned himself as a willing White House ally. A popular Nigerian social media influencer known for his outspoken political views has been found dead at his home in the northern city of Kano. Friends and neighbours say they found Ibrahim Khalil Dan Shagamu's body late on Tuesday. The 57-year-old would post videos critical of the government. He combined following on Facebook and TikTok ran into the hundreds of thousands. Volunteers at the British charity that saves lives at sea say they've been the target of abuse and online threats by anti-migrant protesters. The names and photographs of some lifeboat volunteers have been shared on social media in posts accusing them of treason for rescuing migrants trying to cross the channel to southern England. The charity, the RNLI, says its only purpose is to save people from drowning. BBC News.
6: Thank you for those updates. Hello and welcome to Newsday on the BBC World Service with James Copnall in London and Ansoy in Nairobi.
7: In the programme today, President Trump makes a big pitch for his party ahead of November's midterm elections in the US. We'll head to Tehran as conflict between America and Iran flares up, and we'll hear about transport chaos here in the UK.
6: You can send us your thoughts on anything you hear on the program. Send the messages on us, to us on WhatsApp or text. Our usual number is +44 77 86 20 50 85. We begin the program in Dallas, Texas, where President Donald Trump has been addressing the Republican Party faithful for their first ever national convention ahead of midterm elections. The president's approval rating is currently very weak by historical standards and appears to be among the lowest sustained levels of either of his terms.
7: Key concerns for the US public include the economy, which many people believe is moving in the wrong direction, with jobs, trade, tariffs and inflation of particular importance. There has also been criticism of the president's handling of the Iran conflict, and that's seen as a major factor in his declining popularity. That conflict has also seen fluctuating oil prices since it began back in February. Well, let's hear some of what President Trump had to say.
8: In 55 days, Americans will be going to the polls in one of the most important elections in our country's history. Your vote will decide whether our country stumbles at the starting gate of the next 250 years or surges forward and never, ever looks back. We hand America's future to the radical left Democrats, and our nation will spend the next decade just getting back on its feet. It will be a tragedy. Vote Republican, and we will leave the world in our dust for generations to come. There'll be nothing like it. We're right at that gate.
6: So, will what the president said tonight help boost voter turnout for November's midterms, which are seen as crucial to retain control of Congress? A short while ago, just as President Donald Trump was wrapping up his speech, I caught up with Jason Whitley, who's been covering events down at the Dallas conference. He's senior reporter at WFAA-TV, covering Dallas and Fort Worth, Texas, and host of Inside Texas Politics.
13: This is really a Trump rally, a two-day Trump rally to energize Republican voters in the United States. This is all about motivating Republican voters and getting a lot of earned media for Republicans, getting in front of voters where they don't have to buy ads. But they think that by doing this, 2 days, a lot of people all in one room here, they can get a lot of TV time, a lot of press, and that might be what's needed to put Republicans over the top in November.
6: Well, the president will not be on the ballot, but is this also being seen as a referendum on his performance?
13: This is absolutely being seen as a referendum on the president. You know, every one of these midterm conventions, regardless of who's in the White House, has seemed like that. But President Trump is really concerned about losing the Republican majority. One thing he said here on the first night, the first of two nights, just a few moments ago, is he's begging voters to reelect Republicans in November and saying if they do that, the president just said that every adult in the United States will get a $5,000 dividend. He said that tariffs might help pay for that. Tariffs in the United States, even as he levies new ones all the time, still do not generate enough money to pay for something like that. There's a lot of concern about the national debt in the U.S. $40 trillion it just passed here. So whether, you know, asking voters to vote for them and giving them money, whether that's going to convince people, I'm not sure. Inflation, gas prices, things like that, affordability are still paramount, top of mind for voters on the right and the left.
6: There's been a lot of discussion about tariffs during this president's term. And, you know, making those promises about giving $5,000 to every adult and that money is going to come from tariffs. I just wonder what kind of conversations his supporters do have about tariffs. Do they believe the president when he makes promises like this one?
13: His supporters believe him, but you know, they're going to vote for him and Republicans regardless. It's the independents in the United States, the independent voters, and you know, hard to believe, but there are some. And those are the ones that swing the election constantly. As it is likely everywhere, people vote with their pocketbook. And if things are, you know, priced higher right now, like they are in the United States and a lot of places around the world, then voters are going to vote for the opposite party. And that has really spooked Republicans right now. There's the war in Iran going on right now that's raised gas prices. Inflation remains persistent. Affordability remains top of mind for American voters everywhere. And that is one thing. Those are several things there that the president just did not address on this first night. We'll wait and see if he does that tomorrow night.
6: And his ratings have been pretty low. Do you think that on the first night, he has been able to do enough damage limitation?
13: The president is still speaking to his supporters, the ones who are going to vote for him regardless. He needs to reach out, as so many Republicans will say, to those independent voters, to the Republicans who may not think that the country's on the right track right now, the more traditional, maybe George Bush, Ronald Reagan type Republicans. And those are the ones he does not yet have. If he had them locked up, if he had his own MAGA support locked up, which he does, then it might be a little easier to get to November and keep Republicans in office. But right now, Republicans tell me, you know, from the state level to the national level, they really are concerned about the November prospects.
6: And so if they lose control of either houses or both houses, what could that do to Mr. Trump's presidency?
13: It would essentially stop anything the president would want to do. Now, Democrats say that they would launch investigations. Republicans say it would be even worse than that. They would try to put Republican officials in jail, trying to urge people to get out and vote and keep Republicans in there. But there's no question, you know, if roles were even reversed, the same thing would happen here. The Republicans are in charge now. The Democrats, if they win, they would put a stop to most things that the president has ongoing right now. That's what's really motivating a lot of Democrats to get out and vote. But whether that actually happens or not, we're going to have to wait and see.
6: Jason Whitley there, a journalist speaking to me from Dallas earlier.
7: And we can get more with a former Republican political strategist and pollster, Robert Moran. Welcome to the programme. Can I start with this promise made by President Trump of $5,000 to adult Americans if Republicans win both houses in November? That's an extraordinary promise. His opponents are calling it a bribe already.
14: Well, it is an extraordinary promise, and I'm not sure where that money is going to come from, but it is campaign season.
7: Yeah, I mean, back of the envelope calculations, well over $1 trillion. The U.S. doesn't have that going spare, does it?
14: No. I mean, I don't know where that number comes from or how that would be afforded, but it is a campaign promise in September of a campaign year.
7: I understand that. I'm curious about how you think others in the Republican Party will be reacting to that. Will they be desperately scrabbling around working out how to afford it, or will they just be saying, oh, well, we're never actually going to pay that, are we, guys?
14: I think they'll worry about that if they retain control of both chambers. I mean, the reason why this is happening is because the Republican polling teams are looking at this election and they're seeing a vote intensity gap where Democrats are more likely to turn out about a 10-point intensity gap. And so they want to close that gap by energizing traditionally Republican voters. I disagree with the last guest in the sense that I think he was arguing they needed to reach out to independents, et cetera. But midterm elections, because of their lower turnout, are actually about activation, not persuasion. And so remember, this midterm convention is sort of unique and interesting, but it's not targeted towards us. It's targeted towards the sort of soft MAGA voter, the voter that really hasn't tuned in to politics until, you know, after the kickoff of college football season and the autumn begins here. That's what they're trying to do. And, you know, they're really trying to run counter trend. I mean, in all of the midterm elections since World War II, there have been 20 of them. In 18 of those elections, the president's party has lost seats. 18, that's 90%. So they're trying to, you know, swim against this tide. And, so I think it's a novel solution to an interesting problem. The other challenge they have is, as the Republican Party has become more populist, it has switched out more higher income, higher educated voters for more working class populist voters. And so those more non-college educated whites, more working class populist voters, are less likely to turn out in midterm elections. They're lower propensity voters. And so they need something like this to increase turnout. And that's why they're doing this.
7: And when you say that the polling suggests that Republicans are simply much less likely to vote this time around, that's the gap they're trying to make up. Is that true even against historical trends of the party in power doing badly in midterms?
14: I mean, this is part of the historical trend. Normally, the party out of power is motivated to return to power. Mm. And so their voters generate something like a wave election. And the traditional strategy is if you are the party in power and you've got a midterm and you see this wave coming, what you normally do is you try to individualize race by race and run candidate-centered elections and try to slow down that wave. What the Trump team is doing is they're trying to create a counter wave, which is absolutely fascinating. This is probably one of the more interesting tactical plays that I've seen in American politics. So they're trying to actually create a counter wave. And it may or may not work. But remember, the battleground we're talking about is tightly circumscribed here because a number of red states have redistricted. So my guess is the ceiling on the Democratic side in the House is maybe 227, 228. You need 218 seats to control. Mm. And it's because there just aren't that many swing seats. The median swing seat is about R+4. So what the Trump folks are trying to do is just gin up turnout so that they can have a chance at retaining a very slim House majority.
7: And that whole strategy, it seems, at least listening to President Trump's speech, is based around him as an individual, as a personality with his views. But is that a winning strategy, given what the polls suggest about his popularity right now?
14: So I don't think that's their actual strategy. So traditionally, a midterm election is usually about the party in power, usually a referendum on the president. They know that. They're trying to throw enough red meat to supporters to create a counterwave that says, look, you've got a lot. We have a lot to lose here. You have DSA candidates that you don't like. You have a number of social issues that you're concerned about, where we don't know what's going to happen with the rest of the agenda, et cetera, et cetera, et cetera. So they're trying to make this turn it back and make it a referendum on the Democratic Party, which is interesting because Trump's presidential approval rating is low. It's 39, 42, somewhere in there. But the Democratic Party image is actually at a record low as well. So they're trying to turn it back on Democrats and make it a referendum on them. So this is a fascinating wave, counterwave strategy that we haven't really seen in American politics. And I've been doing this a while, and I haven't seen it.
7: So we'll see if it works in November. Robert Moran, political strategist and pollster, thank you very much indeed.
6: Now, during the speech, Mr. Trump tried to turn one of his biggest political vulnerabilities into a strength. Does anybody here think that Iran should have a nuclear weapon? He asked the Dallas crowd. He went on to defend the unpopular conflict, predicting victory and linking it directly to lower oil prices, before suggesting that the strategically vital Strait of Hormuz should be renamed after him. Oil prices rose to $100 a barrel for the first time since July after the U.S. and Iran attacked tankers in the Gulf region and Yemen's Houthis hit oil facilities in Saudi Arabia. Now, the U.S. said that it struck five Iranian tankers in retaliation for Iran's targeting of a warship, while Iran's Revolutionary Guard said that they attacked eight tankers and two warships in response, as well as a U.S. base in Jordan. Now, the guards also said that they planned a new prohibited zone for shipping that extended beyond the Strait of Hormuz into the Arabian Sea. Let's now speak to Sasan Karimi, who was Iran's Deputy Vice President for Strategic Affairs. He's now a professor of global studies at Tehran University and joins us from Tehran. Welcome to the program. First of all, your reaction to that speech by President Trump saying that Iran wants to develop a nuclear weapon and would have without America's actions.
15: Hello, thank you for having me first. I believe that Donald Trump is very desperate in any past and present and future policies about Iran, because their calculation or his calculation based on the Israeli information and analysis was about that the political system in Iran will be collapsed soon when we attack them, especially when we terror the supreme leader and the commanders. But what has not happened? Now they are in two different tracks. The first track is to blockade Iran on the sea, on the air, and on the soil. And the second track is to normalize and justify any future brutal attacks, including maybe any nuclear attack against Iran. They want to justify them in advance. And that is why he wants to say that Iran wants to produce nuclear weapon. Iran is being prepared to make nuclear weapon. This story, he doesn't know, but this story is older than two decades in the world politics, made by Israelis in the 90s decade, and still the same. And we always have only 6 months away from time from the nuclear weapon. This story is a fake story.
6: You talk about the blockade on Iran, and Iran has also announced a new prohibited zone. What do they mean by that?
15: Iran is very strict about the arrangement of passing the tankers from the Strait of Hormuz. And Iran want to keep the control of all these passages. Maybe Iran cooperates with some companies and countries But the control of passage is in the hand of Iran. But at the same time, maybe the countries that they don't have any animosity against Iran. Of course,
6: Yemen,
15: nobody
6: you have
15: can...
6: in mind the Houthis, perhaps?
15: Sorry?
6: We'll come back to the question of the Houthis, but just on the prohibited zone, because we understand that it is to extend to the Arabian Sea. With the presence of the American Navy ships around there, will this really be possible?
15: Nobody can expect us to wait for being threatened and also get money from us or through limiting Iran. So these two are not possible to be merged together. The United States want to pressurize Iran as well as keep its hegemony and charisma, and none of them are being provided to the United States. And that is why Donald Trump is very desperately seeking somehow to control or show off the control of passages. Iran prohibits some areas, especially for the American tankers, American ships, American navies. And Iran showed that, of course, Iran's military force is not as powerful as the United States on the paper, but Iran is already very well known that it's very possible to destroy the game, you know?
6: Right. We'll have to leave it there. Many thanks for speaking to us, Hassan Karimi, a former Iranian Deputy Vice President for Strategic Affairs and currently Professor of Global Studies at the University of Tehran.
7: Now let's get sports with Nisha Lara.
16: Thank you, James. Paris Saint-Germain kicked off the defence of their European Champions League crown with an emphatic 6-1 win over Yaya Touré's Slovan Bratislava. There was a hat-trick for PSG's new signing Ferran Torres, with Ousmane Dembele scoring twice. In another big scoreline, Barcelona skipper Rafinha scored two as his side thrashed Feyenoord 5-1. And a good night for English clubs. Last season's runners-up, Arsenal, were 1-0 winners at Napoli, captain Martin Odegaard with the goal, while Liverpool came from behind to beat Atletico Madrid 2-1 at Anfield. At the US Open tennis in New York, top seed Alexander Zverev has beaten Dutchman Botik van der Zandschulp in straight sets to book a place against Karen Khachanov in the semifinals. In the women's singles, Coco Gauff had to save two match points before beating French Open winner Mira Andreeva. She'll meet Elena Rybakina in the semis, Rybakina coming from a set down to beat Zhenqin Wen, a result which means that Rybakina will be the new world number one when the rankings come out next week. And the new NFL season is underway. In the past hour, the Seattle Seahawks have beaten the New England Patriots 13-10 in the opening game, a repeat of last season's Super Bowl.
7: Nisha Lara, thank you very much indeed. Now, technical failure of the UK's air traffic control system that caused widespread flight chaos is expected to ease. More than 2,000 flights were cancelled as a result of the two-day disruption. We can get more on this with our business reporter, Jomin Dukwi, who's in the studio in London. Hello, and are flights expected to resume as normal today?
17: Well, it looks like looking at flight data, cancellations were slowing overnight, and no flights are expected to be cancelled on Thursday, according to the aviation analytics company Cirium. So we'll be watching to see how that pans out throughout the day. But just because no flights are cancelled today doesn't necessarily mean that disruptions won't continue. And that's because there's a knock-on effect, which means pilots and planes and also passengers are not where they're expected to be. They're out of position. So some travel analysts are saying many people will be waiting even up until the weekend before they get to where they need to be. And just to remind you about what those disruptions were, we're talking more than 2,000 flights being affected on Tuesday and Wednesday, according to Cirium, and nearly 400 flights were cancelled. We saw those images of passengers sleeping on airport floors. And the Civil Aviation Authority, to add insult to injury, have said that many of those passengers are unlikely to be compensated for those delays. And that's just because under passengers' rights, things that are labelled under extraordinary, as falling under extraordinary circumstances, are not, you know, entitled for compensation.
7: Do we know about the technical glitch that caused the disruptions? Do we know much more about it?
17: Well, what we know right now is that the UK's National Air Traffic Services, their NATS, identified a technical issue with its flight processing system on Tuesday. And that's a system that essentially updates flight information.
7: Okay. I think they've ruled out a cyber attack, haven't they? Gemma, thank you very much indeed. Plenty more to come on Newsday, live in Nairobi and London.
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7: Hello, welcome to Newsday from the BBC World Service with Anne Soy in Nairobi and James Copnall in London.
6: We'll examine what is behind a sharp rise in fighting in the civil war in Yemen.
7: We'll hear about a dramatic rescue of migrants off the West African coast and why overall migration numbers may be falling.
6: And we'll hear about the Ethiopian New Year as the country heads into 2019. But first, this news.
11: BBC News with Moira Alderson. President Trump has said he'll pay every adult US citizen $5,000 if his Republican Party wins both chambers of Congress in November's midterm elections. It's unclear where the money would come from and whether such a payment would be legal. The Coast Guard in the Philippines says a fire on board a ferry has killed at least five people. More than 80 others are missing. The vessel was en route to the popular tourist destination of Coron from Manila. The EU's Copernicus Climate Service says August was one of the two hottest months ever recorded, July 2023 being the other. It says the average temperature recorded in both months was 1.65 degrees above pre-industrial times. It's emerged that Spanish intelligence warned the government and Morocco about the potential for a mass coordinated crossing of migrants into Spain's North African territory of Ceuta, a day before 70,000 people flooded across the border. US immigration authorities say more than 150,000 migrants from El Salvador will, for now, keep their temporary protected status, which had been scheduled to expire on Wednesday. The AI firm Anthropic says it's identified a fourth cybersecurity incident involving its Claude model. It said the latest incident had taken place in January. Investigators in the US say one pilot of the Amazon cargo plane that overshot the runway in Miami said the plane was going too fast. In the final 15 seconds of the cockpit voice recording, a voice is heard calling for landing to be aborted. A television news presenter in Uganda has been chosen to take the throne of the traditional kingdom of Turo in the west of the country. Prince Edward Rikidi Kijinangoma works at the state-run broadcaster UBC. BBC News.
6: Many thanks for that summary. Hello and welcome to Newsday on the BBC World Service with James in London and me, Anne, in Nairobi.
7: The next half hour, we're going to look at the civil war in Yemen and the migrant route from West Africa to Europe. We'll also take in a major film festival in the US and the Ethiopian New Year too. And in sports, we've got an interview with a trailblazing Rwandan footballer.
6: You can send us a message on WhatsApp or text message on anything that you hear on the programme. Our number is +44 77 86 20 50 85.
7: Yemen's civil war had been more or less frozen in place since a 2022 truce mediated by the UN. But in the last few days, there have been reports of government forces making advances and of over 500 people killed in the fighting, making it the deadliest period since the truce. Yemen's civil war erupted when the Houthi group swept into the capital Sana'a and took over much of the north and west of the country.
6: Now, Yemen's internationally recognized government has the backing of Saudi Arabia. And on Tuesday, the Houthis attacked energy facilities and other civilian infrastructure in Saudi Arabia with dozens of drones and missiles, injuring 73 people, according to Saudi authorities. The Houthis have the backing of Tehran, but since the war with the US, Iran's ability to support the Houthis is under strain. Earlier, I spoke to Fatima Al-Asra, non-resident fellow at the Arab Gulf States Institute.
0: We've had conflict for the past few years, and I think what's happening is that most of this conflict was frozen, and now it's becoming unfrozen. And we're seeing a different dynamic on the ground with the Houthi offensive that took place just a few days ago, as they were trying to gain some advantage and push more to control areas that would allow them to reach Bab al-Mandab, which is a very critical choke point. And we're seeing Yemeni government forces stand up to the Houthis, push and expand the war, and also go to other areas that are Houthi controlled. We've seen a significant amount of escalation. We've seen displacement. And this is very unusual, given the fact that since 2022, things have been relatively calm on the local front.
6: Could this turn out to be a major offensive?
0: Yes. If we trace back the Houthi calculus, which often traces back to Iran, it has often been tactical, more so than strategic. So the general strategic objective for the Houthis and for Iran in this instance is to raise the cost for the region, for the international community, for Europe, for almost everywhere in terms of the oil, because we've seen the United States escalate with Iran in Hormuz. And Hormuz, in some ways, have become somewhat locked. Right now, we're seeing is that what Iran wants to do is it wants to ensure that everyone else is desperate for America to stop fighting, to stop increasing the costs on Iran through activating a front around Bab al-Mandab. And I think this is why Bab al-Mandab matter. It matters so much. This is why the Houthis matter, because we've seen the price of the Brent crude oil go above $100, and that brings about much more international pressure on the American administration, because it's no longer just contained in an Iranian front. The cost is distributed everywhere, including to even Europe, not just the Gulf, but the Gulf and Europe and anywhere else that does business and affected by the oil prices.
6: Is there a risk, though, that this could escalate perhaps to an all-out civil war? Could that re-erupt?
0: Yes, of course, the risk is always there. But then again, I think after a decade of Houthi control over the northern areas in Yemen, and in this very kind of contested environment, in an environment where you're seeing all of this uncertainty, we're seeing the U.S. intervention in Iran, we're seeing the Middle East terrain is kind of really combustible, very uncertain. So amid all of this, the Houthis would be really miscalculating if they would go for an all-out war, because their capacity has long been contingent on the amount of supply, on the smuggling, on Iranian support as well. And the Houthis may not be able to sustain an all-out war. So this really puts them in precarious conditions. At the same time, this is also not an easy win for either Saudi or the government of Yemen, who have been attempting to dislodge the Houthis for over a decade and haven't been able to actually move in that direction.
6: Fatima Al-Asrar, their non-resident fellow at the Arab Gulf State Institute.
7: More than 1,000 migrants have been rescued after 7 boats attempting to reach Spain's Canary Islands became stranded in the Atlantic. The survivors were brought ashore in Mauritania and Senegal, many of them in poor health after spending a long time at sea. The group included 134 women, one of them pregnant, and 88 children.
6: Now, the Atlantic crossing is one of the world's most dangerous migration routes, with strong currents and overcrowded boats putting those on board at serious risk. But the number of people taking journey there may be falling. The International Organization on Migration Chief of Mission in Mauritania, Idrissa Sompare, walked me through the figures.
2: We have been noticing a sharp increase in boats disembarking on the coast of Mauritania. I'm in Mauritania, and they were in distress. So they were rescued along the Atlantic route to the Canary Islands. So IOM was part of the humanitarian actors that were providing support for those people. So that's pretty much the latest information we had on this kind of operation.
6: What are the trends like? Are the numbers reducing? Are they increasing?
2: Well, it depends which perspective you are talking about. If we take the perspective of the destination, the final destination in the Canary Island, actually they are sharply reducing. We noticed a peak in 2024. There were close to 46,000 persons arriving in the Canary Island, and then they fell to 70,000 in 2025. And this year, as of the 24th of August, we have close to 5,000 people arriving. However, this fewer arrival must not be mistaken for reduced risk. There are, let's say, more control, maritime surveillance probably, and people needing to readjust their departure mechanism. But there are still depths. The Western African Atlantic route is one of the most dangerous routes on the planet. So we should keep in mind that these fewer arrival do not necessarily mean reduced risk, because people are still trying to reach the Canary Island.
6: So are you saying that there are measures being taken from the places where these people are coming from that are responsible for the reduced numbers that you're seeing?
2: That's a shift in the departure area. Departure area that used to be Mauritania, Senegal, the geography of the departure is changing. Now we are noticing a southward dispersion of departure towards the Gambia, Guinea, and Guinea-Bissau. This entails hundreds of kilometers in addition to the journey. This exposed migrants to longer crossings and weaker monitoring, and obviously higher smuggling risk and reduced access to assistance. So all this combination of things give the result I just mentioned to you in my opening.
6: Why are the points of departure changing?
2: Higher surveillance in the usual departure country, in Senegal, in Mauritania, in Morocco. There are also policy in place to better control, I think, smuggling networks.
6: So are you saying then that the measures that have been taken in what used to be the main departure points are working, and could they be replicated in these other new areas?
2: Migration is a very fluid phenomenon. The kind of measure that have been implemented in the last years in certain countries, I don't know whether they are replicable in other contexts, but what we can say right now for sure is that there is a shift in the departure area along the Western Atlantic coast.
6: What's the best case scenario? What would you like to see as IOM done on the ground?
2: IOM is also ready to facilitate dialogue. We have a program that is called assistant voluntary return. That's just one example. It's one of the safe, dignified, and right-based migration solution we provide to migrants. IOM will basically support a migrant stranded in a destination country where he no longer has the means to remain or is no longer in a position to remain. IOM will support that migrant to voluntarily return to its country of origin.
6: Idrissa Sompare there, the Chief of Mission of the International Organization for Migration in Mauritania. Now, the Toronto Film Festival gets underway later today, continuing a busy month for cinema, with the Venice Film Festival now winding down and the Telluride just completed. Tom Brooke has just returned from the Telluride Film Festival in the Rocky Mountains of Colorado, an event renowned for launching films that go on to win Oscar trophies. He's been looking at some of the films that made and have been giving this festival season heat.
3: In the beautiful, elevated surroundings of the Rocky Mountains in Colorado, the four-day-long Telluride Film Festival routinely spotlights significant new cinema and brings top names in filmmaking into a very relaxed atmosphere. And movie fans travel from far and wide for a festival that's seriously committed to cinema.
4: It's so laid back, there's no paparazzi, there's no awards. It's just about the art of film.
5: The approachability and the proximity of some of the stars.
9: The landscape. Also, the program is great every single year.
3: Several films got people talking in Telluride, among them Ink, directed by Danny Boyle. It's the story of Rupert Murdoch's impact on tabloid journalism in late 1960s Britain.
10: We want our readers to feel alive when they reach for their paper in the morning.
3: In 2008, Telluride launched Danny Boyle's Slumdog Millionaire. It then went on to win 8 Oscars.
25: You were here with Slumdog. How does it feel to be back again?
26: Oh, it's such a privilege to be in Telluride. It's something you never take for granted. It's amazing. We're very lucky to be back. It's a very, very different film, obviously. But I hope it's as interesting to people as worked out with Slumdog, yeah.
27: Hello, Pops. You all right?
3: For me, the Telluride film with the best performances came in the world premiere of Tender Loving Care, what is said to be the final film of veteran celebrated UK filmmaker Mike Lee.
28: So, how's your love life?
29: Straight in.
3: It's the story of a family and those in their orbit and how they deal with the vagaries of life.
30: Hello, Telluride.
3: 83-year-old Mike Lee couldn't be in Telluride, but he sent the opening night audience a video message.
30: We made it with Tender Loving Care.
3: And the Telluride audience were prompted to let Mike Lee know just how much they appreciated him.
30: It's such a thrill to be here.
3: Actor Marion Bailey, who plays the character of Birdie in Tender Loving Care, was there and she introduced the film.
31: I think it's about love. I think it's about all kinds of love between family, friends and the wider community and society. It's about people looking after each other.
3: The late Scottish actor Ian Charson, who starred in Chariots of Fire in 1981, was the subject of the film Elsinore, launched at Telluride.
32: This man was just full of love.
3: Actor Andrew Scott's very moving portrayal of Charson in 1989, as a man determined to prevail playing Hamlet on stage despite suffering from AIDS, was the talk of the festival and fueled Oscar speculation. But it's not just well-wrought feature films that are populating festival season this year. The harsh realities of the outside world are also being brought to audiences with a number of powerful documentaries. Here in Telluride, I saw a film called Rehearsals for Revolution. It's a remarkable insight into Iran and what's been taking place in that country over the last 4 decades. The material was edited together by Arash Ashtiani, who thinks the film provides a portrait of Iran quite different from that found in traditional news journalism.
32: It goes beyond the news, you know. It goes to the life of the people, to their dreams. We have to keep the hope in the worst situation, and that's the best recipe for now, because I think it's not a very good situation back in Iran.
33: I don't have anything to deceive you on. Of course I'm not deceiving you.
3: But the documentary that became a real Telluride event was a surprise screening of You Can See Everything, in which Elizabeth Holmes, the now imprisoned founder of a medical testing company convicted of fraud, gave filmmakers extraordinary access before going to jail.
1: Okay.
3: Festival goers were captivated by the documentary's intense, unsettling interview sequences.
1: Okay, good chat.
3: As the festival wound down, the consensus was that Telluride once again did what it nearly always does, deliver some compelling cinema and identify films and performances that will go on to get recognition just as award season is gathering momentum.
6: The BBC's Tom Brooke reporting.
7: This is Newsday on the BBC World Service. Anne is in Nairobi. I'm James in London, and sitting next to me, Nishat with sports.
8: Thank you, James. First news of a statement win for Paris Saint-Germain. They shrugged off their poor domestic form to start the defence of their Champions League crown with a 6-1 win over Slovan Bratislava. A hat-trick from their new signing Ferran Torres made it a tough night for Bratislava and their Ivorian coach Yaya Touré. Now, he is the first... A tough night for Bratislava and their Ivorian coach Yaya Touré. Now, he is the first African coach to take a team in

0: Now, Rafinha with a couple of goals, and a certain Gabriel Jesus also among the scorers. And it was a good night for his old club Arsenal, who beat Napoli 1-0, captain Martin Odegaard with the goal. Odegaard has started the season in great form, and he earned this praise from his manager Mikel Arteta.
1: That's what we need, the players with that mindset to decide again and to play with personality that an action might not happen, is the next one, and keep insisting and keep taking chances and risks. He's getting into those positions much more in recent games. And now you feel he has this emotional state that he knows that the ball can go in, and he scored an incredible goal tonight.
0: And Liverpool's Alexis McAllister strengthened his case for an improved Liverpool contract by scoring the winner as they came from a goal down to beat Atletico Madrid 2-1 at Anfield. Now on Thursday, it'll be a very special night for a couple of clubs making their Champions League group phase debuts. Como from Italy, managed by former Arsenal star Cesc Fabregas, host RB Leipzig, and Sabah FK from Azerbaijan, a club that has only been in existence for 9 years, are away to Manchester United. And what a night it will be for their players, including Rwandan international Joy Lance Mikels, as he's been telling Newsday's Isaac Fannin.
2: It's a very special feeling for all of us. Reaching the Champions League is a historic achievement for Sabah, and starting the league phase at Old Trafford makes the occasion even more exciting. Manchester United are one of the biggest clubs in the world's football, so it will be a proud moment to step on that pitch. At the same time, we are not going there only to enjoy the atmosphere. We want to compete to represent our club and Azerbaijan in the best possible way and show that we deserve to be at the zero.
3: When the draw came out, what matches were you looking forward to playing?
2: Man United, because I'm a fan myself since childhood and I watch every game when I can. It was the best draw that we got, in my opinion, and it makes me even more better because we're going to play in Old Trafford. But every match in the Champions League is special because you're competing against some of the best teams and players in Europe. Of course, Manchester United and Barcelona immediately stood out because of their history and global reputation. And playing at Old Trafford and welcoming Barcelona to Baku are the kinds of occasions every footballer dreams about. But we respect every opponent, and each match will be an opportunity for us to test ourselves at the highest level.
3: As a Rwandan player, talk to me a little bit about your career journey.
2: I was born and raised in Germany, but I'm very proud of my Rwandan roots and of the opportunity to represent Rwanda internationally. My career has not always followed a straight or easy path. I have played at different levels and in several countries, and every experience has helped me grow both as a footballer and as a person. Now, representing Rwanda while playing in the Champions League is something very, very special. I hope my journey can inspire young Rwandan players and show them that with belief, hard work and patience, it is possible to reach the big in football.
0: What a night ahead, I'm sure, for Sabah FK's Rwandan international Joy Lance Mikel, speaking there to Isaac. In tennis, Alexander Zverev comfortably beat Dutchman Botik van der Zandschulp 6-2, 7-5, 6-1 to reach the US Open semi-finals, where he'll face Karen Khachanov. American Coco Gauff reached the women's semis. She had to save two match points on her way to beating Mira Andreeva. Gauff says she was inspired by her compatriot Frances Tiafoe's comeback win from the night before.
4: I think I just had to reset. I mean, I came out not feeling the ball, giving her too many free points, and Mira was playing a great level. But I think in the restroom, honestly, I'll be honest, I was thinking about Francis Tiafoe and how he came back yesterday.
0: And Gauff will meet Elena Rybakina in the last four, Rybakina beating Zhenkin Wen in three sets, a result which means that Rybakina will be the new world number one next week. And the Seattle Seahawks have beaten the New England Patriots 13-10 in the opening game of the new NFL campaign. That is in a repeat of last season's Super Bowl.
5: Nishanana, thank you. And I was just looking up Joy Lance Mikels, that Rwandan international speaking to Isaac. I see that he was picked in a Rwandan squad with his twin brother, Joy Slade, and his younger brother, Leroy Jacques. I mean, what a day for the family that
0: must incredible,
5: have been.
0: Yeah. What a proud moment it will be when he steps out onto the Old Trafford pitch tonight.
5: Definitely. Yeah. Michelle, thank you. Now, did you know that Ethiopia is about to welcome the year 2019 on Friday? Tonight, New Year's Eve, Ethiopians across the country and around the world will celebrate Enkutatesh, the start of a new year in the Ethiopian calendar. While much of the world is in 2020

0: 6, Ethiopia follows its own calendar, rooted in ancient religious traditions and running around 7 to 8 years behind the Gregorian calendar. So as Ethiopians prepare to usher in the first day of 2019, Focus on Africa's Nkechi Ogbonna spoke to Daniel Safe Michael, assistant professor at Holy Trinity University, Addis Ababa, about the cultural and traditional significance of the celebration. She began by asking how Ethiopians mark the new year.
1: So the new year will be on the 11th of September, according to the Gregorian calendar. But for us, it is the first day of Maskaram, which is equivalent to September. We start the day actually at the evening because we are following the biblical narration of the days, that it was a night and it was a day, it's one day. So we have 12 hours of night and we have 12 hours of our day. So the New Year prayers and the New Year celebration begins with the eve, at the evening of the previous day. But in the morning, we will finish our ecclesial religious prayers in the morning, and we start by celebrating and by wishing the good wish for the New Year.
2: And is there a cultural significance to the New Year coinciding with the end of the rainy season and the beginning of spring in Ethiopia?
1: Yes, you know, our New Year is a kind of a unity of the nature, the culture, and the religion, and also some of the major events in the solar and lunar calendar, where we think that it's the beginning of a new rotation and the beginning of, you know, a new revolving of the year. We believe the time is circular, you know, it's not linear, so it repeats every year, 365 days. So it's a beginning of new day. This is according to the astronomical knowledge. But besides that, you know, it's naturally, it is the end of the rainy season. It actually ends after a few days during the course of the days during September. But it is a signal of the end of the rainy season. And then we have flowers everywhere in the mountains. I don't know if you have seen these yellow flowers, which we call it Addis Ababa, which is a very beautiful flower, which happens only in September, which is also marking the beginning of the new year and the new season of especially in Ethiopian highlands. There are cultures, you know, recognizing these natural phenomena. Mm. Children, you know, girls, boys sing a song of flowers, you know, welcoming the time of flower, welcoming the purification of the water and the removal of the clouds from the sky. And actually, in some places in the north, in the northern part of our country, during the eve, you know, they have also a culture of lighting a bunch of wood. And, you know, singing together all the members of the family in the village, in the neighborhood to welcome the new year. And, you know, this mark, a special recognition, it opens a new relationship because, you know, from the old time where there was no infrastructure, roads and bridges, people were not able to communicate during the rainy season because they will be taken by the rivers, floods, and there will be landslides, you know, so many things. It is more restricted time where people limit themselves in the houses. So when this month opens, you know, people start to communicate and exchange information, visit their families and parents.
0: Yeah, big moment, of course. That was Focus on Africa's Nkechi Ogbonna on conversation with Daniel Safe Michael, assistant professor at Holy Trinity University. Listen to that full conversation on the BBC Focus on Africa podcast. And I know you've been to Ethiopia, I'm sure. Have you been there during New Year celebrations?
3: Yes, I have, and it's so beautiful with all the flowers there and just the vibe. It's such a wonderful, wonderful city, Addis Ababa.
0: Yeah, and I, very personal note, this, always remember it because it usually falls on my birthday, 11th September. So happy upcoming birthday to me, and more importantly, happy New Year. Thank you very much. Happy New Year to Ethiopians celebrating tomorrow. 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
3: Hello, welcome to Newsday on the BBC World Service with James Copnall in London and Anne Soy in Nairobi.
0: President Donald Trump seeks to energise his party ahead of November's midterm elections. He told supporters at a Republican convention in Dallas to pretend he's on the ballot and promised to pay every adult citizen $5,000 if the party retains control of both chambers of Congress.
3: That would amount to more than $1.3 trillion. So where would that money come from, and is it even legal? We'll speak to a correspondent in Dallas.
0: Now, we've heard of artificial intelligence models going rogue, but could AI kill humans in future? A lead researcher at Anthropic thinks we could all be wiped out, and we're going to speak to an expert about the risks posed by the technology.
3: And we'll also hear from the father of a journalist who was killed in an Israeli airstrike in Gaza a year ago about his quest for accountability. But first, the latest news.
7: BBC News with Moira Alderson. President Trump has said he'll pay every adult US citizen $5,000 if his Republican Party wins both chambers of Congress in November's midterm elections. Mr. Trump was addressing the Republicans' first ever midterm convention, seeking to rally support ahead of the crucial polls. He did, however, say the money came with some rules.
8: The only caveat I have is that the dividend that we're making must be spent in the United States of America. We don't want you going to Canada to spend the money. We don't want you going to China, to Germany. So if the Republicans win, you win with us and you get $5,000. It will be called the Trump dividend.
7: It's unclear where the money would come from and whether such a payment would be legal. Despite his declining personal approval ratings, the president urged those present to vote in the midterms as though he himself was on the ballot. The Coast Guard in the Philippines says a fire on board a ferry has killed at least five people. It said more than 80 others were missing. The MV June Astor was en route from Manila to the popular tourist destination of Coron in Palawan province. Our correspondent Jake Kwan says this tragedy could be one of the worst marine incidents in the area in recent years.
9: There's a lot of questions about how exactly something like this had happened. This is an island nation of more than 7,000 islands, and ferries are very common. And unfortunately, this is a country that is no stranger to these kind of ferry disasters. Back in 2023, 31 people died in a ferry fire as well. And there, whenever this kind of things happened, the kind of lax attitude towards safety, as well as the enforcement and poor maintenance, has been blamed for this kind of events.
7: Jake Kwan with that report. The EU's Copernicus Climate Service says August was one of the two hottest months ever recorded, July 2023 being the other. The record heat also capped Western Europe's warmest summer on record. Our environment correspondent Matt McGrath has more.
10: After a series of heatwaves that saw the hottest summer on record in the UK and Western Europe, there's little surprise that August was so warm globally. It ties with July 2023 as the joint hottest month ever recorded, some 1.65 degrees Celsius above pre-industrial times. The main driver was the burning of fossil fuels, now amplified by a rapidly strengthening El Niño that is naturally warming the Pacific. August was also the first month since last November above 1.5 degrees. The limit governments pledged to stay under in the Paris Agreement. A single month isn't a breach, but is indicative of a worrying trend.
7: World News from the BBC. The American military says it's carried out another strike on an alleged drug smuggling boat in the Caribbean, killing three people. US Southern Command posted video on social media of a small boat exploding. It described the people it killed as narco-terrorists, but provided no evidence to support this. Investigators in the US say one pilot of the Amazon cargo plane that overshot the runway in Miami on Sunday said the plane was going too far shortly before the crash. In the final 15 seconds of the cockpit voice recording, a voice is heard calling for landing to be aborted. The historic Bayeux Tapestry, which depicts events leading to the Norman conquest of Britain, will go on display to the public in London in a few hours' time. Visitors who've paid around $40 will be allowed into the British Museum at 10-minute intervals. Here's our culture editor, Katie Razzle.
11: A dead-of-night journey from France in July. Weeks of careful checks at the British Museum, a specially commissioned glass case with the nearly 70-metre-long artwork placed flat inside, and a royal visit last week. But today, the first people to have paid for tickets will view the Bayeux Tapestry back on British soil for the first time in nearly 1,000 years. They'll have 40 minutes to walk the 58 scenes. This exhibition may stand or fall on whether visitors believe they've been given enough time and space to view the medieval masterpiece close up.
7: The exhibition will be in London until next July. A television news presenter in Uganda has been chosen to take the throne of the traditional kingdom of Turo in the west of the country. Prince Edward Rukidi Kijinangoma will succeed his first cousin, King Oyo Namimba, who died from cancer last month. The Republic of Uganda officially recognises traditional kingdoms, which serve mainly as cultural institutions with limited political power. BBC News.
0: Thank you for that news. 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
12: Coming up, President Trump promises to give every American adult $5,000 if Republicans maintain control of Congress in the midterms next month. We'll get updates from the US and a warning about the risks of artificial intelligence to humans. We'll hear from an expert.
0: Also, a father of a journalist killed in Gaza a year ago speaks to BBC. Your thoughts on anything you hear on Newsday are always welcome. Our number, which works for WhatsApp and text messages, is +44 77 86 20 50 85.
12: We start the hour in the US, and the President Donald Trump has said that he does not think that the Iran war will end until after November's midterm elections, adding that oil prices will not come down until then. His comments came ahead of a Texas gathering of the Republican faithful with the party's first convention ahead of the midterms, with the balance of power at stake in the US government. On the first day of the event, President Trump said that he would pay every American adult $5,000, Trump dividend, he called it, if Republicans retained control of both chambers of Congress.
0: Now, it's not immediately clear how those payments would work or whether they would be legal. And according to estimates, they would cost around $1.2 trillion to $1.35 trillion. For more, I spoke to our North America editor, Sarah Smith.
13: That is really, really remarkable promise that Donald Trump threw out towards the end of his speech, saying that if and only if Republicans win the midterm elections, he would pay $5,000 to every adult in America, and that he would call it the Trump dividend. He gave very few other details. He certainly didn't tell us how he would pay for this, which could cost about $1 trillion. To pay for that commitment, and there was no explanation from him of where the money would come from, and also no explanation either of whether or not this is even legal. Now, it is against federal law to offer money to people to try and influence how they want to vote, so there are bound to be arguments about whether or not this is actually an illegal promise that Donald Trump has made. Now, he will say that this was a spending commitment and an election promise, not a bribe, in order to try and persuade Americans to vote Republican. But there's bound to be many arguments about the legality and the practicality of whether or not he can even fulfil this promise.
0: Beyond that promise of money, the central thrust of his argument seemed to be vote for the party because of me. Would that be right?
13: Yeah, Donald Trump believes he is the Republican Party's greatest electoral asset. And in many previous occasions, that has been true. There are people who wouldn't normally bother to vote, low propensity voters, as they're known, who will come out and vote for Donald Trump, particularly in years when he's in the ballot, when he's standing for president. And he said very specifically in his speech, he wants voters to pretend that he is running in these midterm elections, to pretend that his name is on the ballot and come out and vote accordingly. And that is his attempt to reach a fairly significant swath of the American electorate who are still diehard Donald Trump fans, but might not be motivated to come out and vote for Republican candidates standing in different kinds of races. But it's a risk to basically make this a referendum on Donald Trump and his first 2 years in office, because there are many other voters who are pretty unhappy with the state of affairs. I mean, Donald Trump has record low poll ratings at the moment, with voters really concerned both about the cost of living and the war with Iran, which of course is driving prices up itself. And they may not think that voting for Donald Trump is something that they feel motivated to do, and it could even cost Republican candidates votes if they are too closely associated with the president, who is at the moment remarkably unpopular.
0: What's your sense of how then this would go down with the Republican Party hierarchy? These midterm elections are obviously pretty crucial for many people's jobs, apart from, as they would no doubt see it, the direction of the country. President Trump does what he feels, clearly. But do you think the party bigwigs will be happy with the approach?
13: Donald Trump controls the Republican Party. He is not only clearly the leader of it, he has an enormous amount of control, and the rest of the party orbits around Donald Trump and his desires, to be honest. Now, he's the one who had the idea of having a midterms convention at all, which is not a normal thing to do, but he wanted to gather people together here and to be able to make this big keynote speech. And he obviously loved delivering this speech that came in just a little short of 2 hours, as he covered all of his favorite topics, all the highlights he usually comes up with in campaign speeches and when he's addressing political rallies. He wants to make himself the center of this election campaign, and nobody is going to be able to stop him doing that. And, you know, evidence suggests there are a lot of people who will come out and vote for him as a result of that. So it's very difficult for anybody to try and stand in Donald Trump's way, not least because he controls an awful lot of money. There is millions and millions of dollars at his disposal to spend on these campaigns. They won't go to candidates who've been critical of him or to areas where he doesn't think the spending is as important. So, I mean, he does retain an iron grip on the party itself, whether or not he's unpopular with voters in general. This campaign will be run the way Donald Trump sees fit.
0: One issue he spoke about, which will be of significance, I guess, to people all around the world, is his thoughts on the war with Iran. And of course, that has had a huge economic impact around the globe. He says there's no chance of it coming to an end before these midterms. He's tying the future of the war very specifically to these elections in the US.
13: Yeah, Donald Trump believes that the Iranians will not come to any arrangement before the midterm elections, because they firmly believe that the continuation of the conflict will damage Donald Trump electorally, and they want to keep it going as a result. But he also says he thinks that it is possible to end the war very shortly after the elections. And he made a promise to the convention that prices would plummet as soon as that happened. So although he is saying there's no prospect of the war concluding in the next 8 weeks or so, he is holding out the idea that very shortly after that he will be able to conclude this conflict. But I mean, that said, he, you know, promised this it wouldn't last for longer than 6 weeks. It's already been more than 6 months, and it's not entirely in Donald Trump's control to decide when the war with Iran is going to be over. So although he is promising voters that they'll see a rapid reduction in costs as soon as the war is wrapped up, and that could happen very promptly in November, that's not something that he can guarantee.
0: That is our North America editor, Sarah Smith. And Anne, there's been quite a few messages coming in on this.
3: Yes, Evans in Nairobi says that the Republican midterm convention will no doubt be a game changer to reboot GOP's, that's the party's prospects to win the two chambers of Congress. Many thanks for that message, Evans. Keep sending those messages. Our number is +44 7786 20 50 85. To Gaza now, and it has been over a year since southern Gaza's largest hospital, Nasser Hospital, was struck twice by Israeli airstrikes. The strikes killed 22 people, among them health workers, emergency crews, and five journalists. The Israeli Defense Forces, IDF, said that it deeply regrets the incident and that it does not intentionally target civilians. One of the casualties was Palestinian visual journalist Mariam Daga. Daga, who worked with the news outlets such as the Associated Press, documented life in the Gaza Strip throughout Israel's war with Hamas. She was 33. A year on, her family is still waiting for accountability. We heard from her father, Riyad Abu Daga, on what life has been like since she was killed. He began by telling us how he received the news.
14: The news was devastating. When I heard that Mariam had been killed, I swear to God, Mariam had always been one of the daughters closest to me. She donated her kidney when I suffered kidney failure. I had a kidney transplant in Yemen, and thank God the operation was successful. She is in my heart. May God have mercy on her. Mariam was always very close to me. She truly was a wonderful person. Everyone loved her. My brothers and sisters, my sons and daughters, they all loved her. And she cared deeply for them. She would always bring them gifts, things they loved, just to make them happy. She was always active and always following events as they happened. God bless her. She was very active. She was very brave. She had a strong heart. She was not just brave, she was also adventurous. And she was very, very kind. She gave me the most precious thing she had. May God have mercy on her. Even now, I haven't forgotten her. I will never forget her. She's always in my thoughts. I still remember her from when she was little. She would always play with me. She was always with us when she was young. God bless her. She was loved by everyone. She's far away now. Before, I used to see her every day. Now, I don't. You feel that you've lost some of that affection, some of that feeling of being a father. I go to her grave. I visit her. When I heard about the airstrikes, I called her mobile phone. A friend answered. I asked, "Where is Mariam?" Then an airstrike hit her. I called her again, but no one answered. I knew then, God help us. One of my sons called me and told me, "Mariam has been killed." I feel frustrated because it has been a year now and we haven't heard anything. There should be an investigation into why Mariam was targeted. Mariam was doing her duty as a journalist. This should not have happened to her. She was doing her job. Even now, we are appealing to countries around the world to investigate why journalists like Mariam are targeted. We haven't heard a single word about it. She was innocent. She was loved, and she always fulfilled her duty as a journalist. She was loved by everyone.
3: Riyad Abu Daga, the father of Mariam Daga, a journalist who was killed a year ago in an Israeli airstrike in the Gaza Strip. 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
15: Hi, Anne. A hat-trick from new signing Ferran Torres helped Paris Saint-Germain start the defence of their Champions League crown with a 6-1 home win over Yaya Touré's Slovan Bratislava. PSG's domestic form has been poor, so this very much a statement victory in Paris. Barcelona were also in the goals, beating Feyenoord 5-1 at home. Arsenal skipper Martin Odegaard scored as they beat Napoli 1-0 in Italy, and Liverpool came from behind to beat Atletico Madrid 2-1. There was no late drama for the men's top seed at the US Open tennis as Alexander Zverev beat Dutchman Botik van der Zandschulp in straight sets to reach the semi-finals where he'll meet Karen Khachanov. In the women's singles, Coco Gauff saved two match points before beating French Open champion Mira Andreeva to set up a meeting with Elena Rybakina in the semis. Now, Rybakina beat Zhenqin Wen in three sets, and that is a result that means she will be the new world number one when the rankings are out next week. And the Seattle Seahawks shrugged off an early injury to quarterback Sam Darnold to beat the New England Patriots 13-10 in the NFL's opening game. That is the team they beat in last season's Super Bowl.
0: Nishat, thank you. She'll be back in 25 minutes or so. Now, the Chinese technology giant Huawei is on trial in the US in a criminal case brought during President Trump's first term. Let's get more on this with our business reporter, Jill Mandukwe, who is in the studio in London. Hello to you. What exactly is this case about?
16: Hello, James. So this case got underway on Wednesday, and it's actually off the back of the US Justice Department first filing charges against Huawei 8 years ago, which was during Donald Trump's first term in office. Now, according to reports in Reuters, the company, which is the world's largest maker of telecommunications equipment, has been accused of violating US trade sanctions on both Iran and North Korea. It's also been accused of bank fraud for misleading global financial institutions about their business dealings in Iran. And it's been charged with scheming to steal intellectual property from American technology companies. So there are five US tech companies that are said to have been victims of a conspiracy to steal trade secrets. So there's a laundry list of charges there, including money laundering, racketeering and obstruction. And when the trial started on Wednesday, the US prosecutor described Huawei in quite strong terms. They described it as a criminal enterprise that stole from American companies to build its telecommunications empire.
0: So how significant is this trial, do you think?
16: It's pretty significant. Of course, Huawei has pleaded not guilty to charges, and its defense is arguing that its success is due to, you know, things like competition and innovation and just, you know, ordinary business dealings. So the company is arguing that it's earned its success, and this label as a criminal enterprise is unfair. The case is likely to heighten tensions between Washington and Beijing, which is why it's being very closely watched, because Huawei is China's largest smartphone vendor, and it's considered somewhat of a crown jewel in China's tech industry. We know that President Trump and China's President Xi Jinping are meeting on the 24th of September, and they're currently in the midst of a trade war truce that's in place until November. So this case could exacerbate tensions between the two leaders. And we're seeing it as you know, this kind of tech competition between the two countries heating up.
0: Gentlemen, thank you very much indeed. Now, a top researcher at the artificial intelligence giant Anthropic has warned that AI is advancing so quickly, he believes there is a greater than 10% chance it could kill all humans within the next decade. Evan Huebinger said in a post on social media that the risks from the models which currently exist were low, but he was worried the technology might develop and improve itself, if that's the word, to the point where it posed an existential risk to humanity. So let's turn to a leading figure in the AI field, Stuart Russell, Professor of Computer Science at the University of California, Berkeley, and co-founder of the International Association for Safe and Ethical AI. He's also the co-author of the AI field's most used textbook and taught many of the industry's current researchers. Welcome to the program. A 10% chance we're all wiped out, a reasonable estimate or fear-mongering?
17: Well, so I think one of the things we have to remember here is that Evan is a little bit below the average of the leading CEOs in the field. So what he's saying, a 10% chance of extinction, is lower than Dario Amodei, who estimates it at up to 25%. We have estimates of 20% from Elon Musk, who's the CEO of XAI. So this number is not really a surprise to those of us who are following these issues.
0: But it is shocking, though, isn't it? The idea that there's a 10 to 20, whatever you put that number, percent chance that we're heading towards extinction based on a technology that we ourselves are developing.
17: Yes, it is shocking. I mean, if you put it bluntly, the companies are saying to governments, if we carry on doing what we're doing, we're quite likely to kill everyone on Earth. Please stop us. And the governments are saying, oh, can we give you a subsidy? Can we build you a data center? Can we give you a tax break? And at some point, you expect the governments will catch on that their voters prefer not to be dead and do something about this. I don't know what else governments are waiting for. You have more than 1,000 of the researchers working in these companies signing a letter saying, stop us. You have the CEOs saying, stop us. Now you have people resigning from the company because they simply cannot continue working in this kind of situation.
0: Is the fear perhaps for a government that if, say, the US says, right, we're going to rein in our AI firms, China will not, and that would make the US vulnerable? Is that the thinking?
17: I think that's a concern. I mean, you could say, yeah, they would prefer that American companies make us extinct rather than Chinese companies. And I hope that Xi Jinping and Donald Trump will agree in their upcoming summit to work on this together. It's in no one's interest for AI systems to get out of control. We're starting to see warning signs, the OpenAI AI systems attacking Hugging Face itself.
0: What's Hugging Face? Sorry.
17: So Hugging Face is another AI company, and OpenAI's AI systems broke into Hugging Face to steal information from it in a way that was completely not directed by any human beings. And so that event has set off a lot of warning bells. The alarms are all sounding, and people in the companies are very concerned. And I think what has caused this level of interest in the statement from Evan Hubinger and the gentleman who resigned, Jacob Coxon, you know, why is there so much attention to this? It's because people have now woken up and they are listening to what's going on. They're taking it seriously because we're starting to see these real-world episodes of loss of control. So if the countries can agree that they set a minimum baseline, that AI systems have to be demonstrably safe in this respect, that you have to show that your AI system is not going to get out of control as a condition of being able to develop and deploy it. That's the kind of requirement that we have for airplanes and lifts and sandwich shops. They can't do business unless they pass the necessary safety standards. And this is what we in the AI safety community are arguing. The governments have to set the safety standards to be reasonable, to correspond with the risk. And then companies have to comply with that.
0: Okay.
17: And those standards should be common between the US and China.
0: One critique you hear or question you hear is how could, though? What are the mechanisms by which AI could make us extinct? I mean, in the minute or so we have left, perhaps you could give us one way or an overview of you, if you like.
17: Well, it's sort of like asking chimpanzees, you know, how are those humans going to make you extinct? They won't understand. And we may not understand. AI systems that are much more capable than humans will have a better understanding of physics, for example. So they might be able to simply shut down solar radiation and the Earth turns into a snowball. In the near future, the risks are not so much extinction as, for example, collapse of our critical support systems, like our water, electricity, financial systems, transportation, and so on.
0: Stuart Russell, thank you very much indeed. Professor of Computer Science at the University of California, Berkeley, one of the leading AI voices in the field, and as you heard there, keen advocate for safe and ethical AI. This is Newsday.
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18: A23A, a megaberg twice the size of London, as deep as the Empire State Building is high, and weighing a trillion tons. It was gigantic.
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18: I'm glaciologist Dr. Catherine Walker, and I'll be taking you from this ice giant's epic beginnings to its humble demise.
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0: Hello, welcome to Newsday from the BBC World Service with Anne Soy in Nairobi and James Cottle in London.
12: We'll hear from the wife of Indian climate activist and scientist Sonam Wangchuk about a year of protests, imprisonment and hunger strikes.
0: We will go to the Gambia where protests have been held over prolonged power cuts.
12: And we'll hear from the Rocky Mountains of Telluride in Colorado where a film festival just wrapped up. First, this news.
7: BBC News with Moira Alderson. President Trump has said every adult US citizen will receive $5,000 if his Republican Party wins both chambers of Congress in November's midterm elections. It's unclear where the money would come from and whether such a payment would be legal. The Coast Guard in the Philippines says a fire on board a ferry has killed at least five people. More than 80 others are missing. The vessel was en route to the popular tourist destination of Coron from Manila. The EU's Copernicus Climate Service says August was one of the two hottest months ever recorded, July 2023 being the other. The average temperature recorded in both months was 1.65 degrees above pre-industrial times. The American military says it's carried out another strike on an alleged drug smuggling boat in the Caribbean, killing three people. Earlier, the US Secretary of State defended the policy, which rights groups says amounts to extrajudicial execution. The AI firm Anthropic says it's identified a fourth cybersecurity incident involving its Claude model. It said the latest incident had taken place in January. It's emerged that Spanish intelligence warned the government and Morocco about the potential for a mass crossing of migrants into Spain's North African territory of Ceuta a day before 70,000 people flooded over the border. A television news presenter in Uganda has been chosen to take the throne of the traditional kingdom of Turo in the west of the country. Prince Edward Rikiti Kijinangoma works at the state-run broadcaster UBC. He succeeds his cousin, King Oyo Nyimba, who died last month. The historic Bayeux Tapestry, embroidered more than 900 years ago to depict events leading up to the Norman conquest of Britain, will go on display in London in a few hours' time. BBC News.
12: Many thanks for that summary of the news. Hello and welcome to Newsday on the BBC World Service. We're coming to you live from Nairobi with me, Anne Soy, and from London with James Cottnall. In this half hour, we'll bring you stories from the Philippines, the Gambia and the US.
0: In sport, Nisha Lada will bring us all the latest action from the Champions League 2. And we welcome your thoughts on anything you hear on the programme. You can send us your messages on WhatsApp or SMS. Our number is +44 77 86 20 50 85.
12: Here's some dramatic sound that has come out of the Philippines or out of a passenger ferry that's on fire. Get out, you're not there. What you can hear there are voices of the Coast Guard rescuers on their boat as they approach the burning ferry, which is engulfed in flames in the darkness 100 yards ahead of them. At least 5 people were killed and 86 remain missing. Let's now speak to our correspondent, Jake Kwon. Welcome to the program. What do we know about this ferry fire?
9: Well, this ferry, you know, MV June Asta, it was going from Manila, the capital, to this very popular tourist destination of Coron. And when it almost reached a port, it caught fire. We don't know exactly why, but we're hearing from the witnesses say that the fire was first seen coming from the cargo hold. And, you know, when this fire started in the evening around 6 p.m., by the time the Coast Guards have reached a boat, they said the fire had already engulfed the whole ship. They're saying that because of this, they couldn't really board. They, you know, worked throughout the night trying to pull the passengers and people who were in the water out of the water and move them to the land. Now, amid this very, huge misfortune, luckily, the ship had caught fire near the land, so they were able to rescue some 46 passengers. But there are still, you know, more than 80 people missing. And one thing about, the current situation on the ground is that, you know, they had to work in the dark. There were very choppy waters, the strong currents. So the Coast Guards were saying that, you know, it was very difficult to carry out this rescue operation. And then what we're hearing now, you know, when the light has come, is that now it seems that the open flame has largely subsided, and there's seeing, you know, smoke still billowing from this, you know, blackened skeleton of the ferry. And the Coast Guard is going to board the ship soon and to see and investigate what's happening in the ship.
12: And what's happening with the survivors? You say that 46 people were pulled out of that area of the scene of this incident.
9: Yes, the survivors were taken to hospitals around the island, and we're now hearing from the wire service that, you know, among the survivors are 2 Chilean nationals. And, you know, one thing about these incident is that often the Coast Guards are relying on the ship manifest to see who was on board. And we are, you know, hearing from the Coast Guard that according to the manifest, there were 134 people, including 17 crew members who were on the ship. But if we look at past incidents, like, for example, in January, a ship had sunk, killing 66 people. The manifest said that there were 270 people on board that ship, but the real number was close to 370. So 100 people more were on the ship. So, you know, it may take a while for us to really get a full picture of how many people are actually missing, how many, you know, casualties there might be. And, you know, what we're hearing from the survivors and the survivors' family who are waiting to hear more news, it is absolutely nerve-wracking right now, and they're quite distraught.
12: And how unusual is an incident of this kind? You talk about that sinking ferry earlier in the year, but in terms of a fire, how unusual is that?
9: Well, it is unfortunately too common. Last time, because I guess in our living memory, we have 2023, a fire that killed 31 people. And this happened in the southwestern water of the Philippines. And, you know, this at that time and in the past times, these incidents are often blamed on the poor maintenance as well as the lax safety attitude towards safety in these places. And I'm sure that will be the conversation that will follow this incident as well. But another thing I need to point out is that these ferries are one of the main mode of transportation for Philippines. I mean, there are 7,100 islands in this country, and ferries are cheap and accessible for many people. And, you know, unfortunately, this kind of accidents are quite common for the country.
12: Thank you for those updates, Jake Kwon there in the Philippines.
0: Now, Indian climate activist and scientist Sonam Wangchuck has spent much of the past year at the centre of protests, starting with over political and environmental rights in Ladakh, a remote Himalayan region in northern India that has been fighting for greater political autonomy and constitutional protections for their land and culture. In September 2025, he was detained under India's National Security Act after protests in the region turned violent. He spent about 6 months in prison before his release in March this year. After that, he joined the youth-led Cockroach Janta Party protest in Delhi and went on hunger strike again, this time over India's education system and alleged examination irregularities. After nearly 3 weeks without food, he was taken to hospital by police against his wishes as his health deteriorated. Now, he is out now. Earlier, I spoke to his wife, Dr. Gitanjali Angmo, to talk about their experience and why her husband continues to protest as she makes her voice heard too. So I started by asking her what the last year has been like.
1: So it has been quite a roller coaster with the brush with the top echelons of the Indian government and for causes that are dear to our hearts, like education and environment. And the first problem of the detention of Mr. Wangchuk happened because the government wanted to silence our voices about granting autonomy in legislature as well as protection to the tribal rights. And it was to silence our voices. And that is what led to Sonam's illegal detention. And we fought it in the Supreme Court of India and we won it. And because we were winning it in the court, they decided to revoke the executive order so that it does not become a precedent to the thousands of other illegal detentions that have happened in the country for the past few years. But the silver lining to the whole thing was that it brought us face to face to the condition of judiciary in this country, the condition of prisons, and it has inspired us to work for the reforms, not just of education and environment, but also for judicial reforms as well as prison reforms as and when we get a chance. Then it was the protests at Jantar Mantar, which was not just about the paper leak, but it showcased what the broken system was even after 80 years of India's independence. And the reason we got involved in it was because we have been in the educational space for as long as we remember. Our lives have been dedicated to improving and reimagining education in this country. And that's why the accountability of the minister at the top was considered important for us. A mere resignation is not enough. We all understand it has to lead to reforms, but it was for us the first step that the government should be made accountable. The people will not take it lying down anymore and they better tighten their belts and do something about it.
0: And as you say, you've both been so determined to have your voice heard. In all these various collisions with different manifestations of the Indian state, have you been surprised at what you have sometimes been confronted with?
1: Yes, very much, because in 2014, I was very hopeful about this government. I even voted for it, and they stood for the Indian nationalism. But over the years, when we see their actions, it was disappointing. And the India that was imagined by our freedom fighters, by our seers like Sri Aurobindo and others, is not what this India was becoming.
0: And I wanted to ask a more personal question, if I could. What's it been like for you seeing your husband in jail, seeing him at times very weak because of going on hunger strike? That must have been incredibly difficult.
1: I think both of us are warriors. So it was sad to see his health deteriorating, but we understand the cause that we stand for. And we always believe that it is only very few people who are privileged to have a cause in their lives which is larger than their lives, to which you can dedicate your life. So both of us are such human beings that we can die for a cause that we believe in, and especially if the cause is nation building and bringing India to the international stage, which it long deserved to be.
0: The thoughts there of Dr. Gitanjali Angmo.
12: Time now for some sports news with Nishat Lada.
15: Thank you, Anne. Paris Saint-Germain began their quest to win a third consecutive Champions League title in style by thrashing Yaya Touré's Slovan Bratislava 6-1 at the Parc des Princes on Wednesday night. Now, last year's Ballon d'Or winner Ousmane Dembélé also scored twice as PSG put their poor form in Ligue 1 behind them. For Yaya Touré, it was an historic night. He became the first African manager to take a team into the main phase of the Champions League. And although it was a big defeat, his counterpart, the PSG boss Luis Enrique, says Touré was impressive on the touchline and that PSG, well, they were just too good.
2: Today, it was not the best day for them because we show everybody that when we are connected at that level, it's very difficult to play against us. But I have to say that the things that they try to do, I think they are going to be better results in the next matches.
15: Elsewhere in the Champions League, Barcelona captain Rafinha scored twice as his side thrashed Feyenoord 5-1. And a good night for last season's runners-up Arsenal. They came away from Italy with a 1-0 win over Napoli. Their in-form skipper Martin Odegaard with the goal. Arsenal boss Mikel Arteta very satisfied with their night's work.
5: Very, very happy. The way we attacked the game from the very first minute, the way we competed, the clarity that we had, how we had to attack them, how we had to disorganize them, the purpose, the quality, the amount of chances that we generated, for sure the game, the scoreline has to reflect a very different result. We will get there, because if we are a bit more precise, it should have been much bigger. But to do what we've done today in this stadium against this opponent is remarkable from the team.
15: And a statistic from that Arsenal game that I'm sure James will like very much. Arsenal racked up 26 shots, which is a club record away from home for the Gunners in the Champions League. So very good. Signs there. Yeah, very good. Later on Thursday, a couple of clubs make their Champions League main phase debuts. We talked earlier, of course, about Sabah FK, who have a dream trip to Old Trafford to face Manchester United. Well, also making their debut, Italian club Como, who host RB Leipzig. They qualified for this continental competition for the first time in their 119-year history, and they are managed by former Arsenal star Cesc Fabregas. Como striker Tasos Duval says having someone like Fabregas at the helm was a big reason for him joining the club, as he's been telling the BBC's Manny Jasmine.
22: It was the most important thing to come here because I knew that I will develop my skills a lot. And right now, I'm very happy with my choice at this time because I see myself growing and be a better football player every weekend. So yes, that's a great thing for a player and especially for me.
23: So has he changed you as a player?
22: Yes, a lot. I think right now I have a lot of mobility inside the field. I discover new areas that I can move, that the system want me. And yes, I think I develop a lot of things in this kind of football that we play that has a lot of mobility, a lot of changing the positions from the players. And I think it's very important to understand it. It's very flexible, our system, and we would like more the possession. We are more attacking team, maybe. Yes, I think we have our own style of playing a little bit, we can say, different than the rest of the teams.
15: Como striker Tasos Duvakis there. Their Champions League game tonight will be their first match at home this season. They've had to play three away games in Serie A because their stadium has had to be renovated. They only have a capacity of around 12,000, which has been further reduced because of UEFA operational requirements. So Como's president and many of their directors are giving up their own tickets to allow elderly supporters to come and attend the match tonight, which is a great gesture. And there is more on that on our BBC Sport website. Some tennis news for you. Top seed Alexander Zverev is through to the US Open semi-finals after a straight sets win over Dutchman Botik van der Zandschulp. In the women's draw, Coco Gauff enthralled the home crowd by saving two match points on her way to beating Mira Andreeva. Next up for Gauff will be a semi-final against Elena Rybakina. She beat Zhenkin Wen in three sets. Rybakina's win means she will be the new world number one when the rankings are out next week, a moment she says she will always savour.
24: It's nice whenever you're done to say, okay, I won these tournaments, I've been number one. It's amazing. You never know how long you're going to stay. It's still you know, many things. And I want to win the titles still in the tournament. So all my thoughts are just for the next match.
15: And American football is back. The Seattle Seahawks shrugged off an early injury to their quarterback, Sam Darnold, to beat the New England Patriots 13-10 in the NFL's opening game. That is the same result from last season's Super Bowl.
12: Many thanks, Nisha. Now, let's go to the Gambia, where President Adama Barrow has appealed for calm following violent protests over prolonged power cuts that have lasted more than 48 hours across the country. There was violence earlier this week in the country's capital, Banjul, with police forced to use tear gas to calm protesters. Now, the government has said that efforts are underway to restore power. For more, let's now speak to the mayor of Banjul, Rohi Malik Law. Welcome to the program. What's behind the power cuts?
6: A lot. The president came out yesterday and I've spoken to Banjulians, or by extension, the nation, because this is now a national issue. This is no more anything about Banjul. Yes, indeed, it has started in Banjul, but it went around all over. The Gambia now. So he gave

0: hospitals and security, exactly, as you say.
1: The referral hospital is in Banjul. So basically it means Banjul is really, really affected economic wise, the health wise, and security wise.
0: How is the hospital affected? Are they able to still run operations? Are they still...
1: Because we have a lot of operation going on in that hospital. It's the main hospital in the Gambia. So of course without electricity, it means... Yeah, I do understand that a lot of operation cannot go on because of lack of electricity.
0: And just about a week ago, please go ahead.
1: Just a week ago, we lost a very young man at Birkama in West Coast because of lack of electricity.
0: What can you as a council do? Because your people are suffering.
1: We have been doing a lot. With or without the electricity, because every time we have a budget that addresses health issues and indeed women empowerment. So we are not waiting for electricity cuts to empower women. No, we already have in our budgets a sum of money that we use to empower women. So even though we don't have the data, I have to be very frank, because data is a problem. I cannot tell you exactly the percentage that are affected. But indeed, women are affected. A lot of them are affected.
0: You did talk about the security challenges that you're facing as a result of these power cuts.
1: Yeah, because without electricity,
0: losses in business.
1: Yeah, investors are not coming anymore. Because without electricity is a main source. That is a yardstick that the investors use if they are coming to any country. So basically, it means they don't even think about Gambia. So, and also the businesses that are going on in the Gambia are really, really affected. Because if you don't have electricity, it means you have to run on generator, which is very, very expensive. It is a crisis. Yes. And I think the president needs to understand that people are suffering, really. And I think he can do us a favor by stopping to castigate his opponents on his political platforms. Just to try to divert attention. So now people are not buying that anymore because people are suffering. So you cannot be going on a political platforms and castigating your opponents every time only to try to switch attention from the reality of the crisis.
0: A major crisis, as you say. Many thanks for speaking to us, Mayor of Banjul, Rohi Malik Lowe. And as we said earlier, the President, Adama Barrow, has appealed for calm. And as the mayor said there, he has said that power will be restored in the coming weeks.
2: Now, the Toronto Film Festival gets underway later today, continuing a busy month for cinema, with the Venice Film Festival now winding down and Telluride just completed. The BBC's Tom Brooke has just returned from that film festival in the Rocky Mountains. That's an event renowned for launching films that go on to win Oscar trophies. He's been looking at some of the films that have been giving this festival season heat.
3: In the beautiful, elevated surroundings of the Rocky Mountains in Colorado, the four-day-long Telluride Film Festival routinely spotlights significant new cinema and brings top names in filmmaking into a very relaxed atmosphere. And movie fans travel from far and wide for a festival that's seriously committed to cinema.
4: It's so laid back. There's no paparazzi. There's no awards. It's just about the art of film.
5: The approachability and the proximity of some of the stars.
6: The landscape. Also, the program is great every single year.
3: Several films got people talking in Telluride, among them Ink, directed by Danny Boyle. It's the story of Rupert Murdoch's impact on tabloid journalism in late 1960s Britain.
7: We want our readers to feel alive when they wait for their paper in the morning.
3: In 2008, Telluride launched Danny Boyle's Slumdog Millionaire. It then went on to win 8 Oscars.
8: You were here with Slumdog. How does it feel to be back again?
9: Oh, it's such a privilege to be in Telluride. It's something you never take for granted. It's amazing. We're very lucky.

0: to be back. It's a very, very different film, obviously. But I hope it's as interesting to people as works out with Slumdog, yeah.
1: Hello, Pops, you're right.
2: For me, the Telluride film with the best performances came in the world premiere of Tender Loving Care, what is said to be the final film of veteran celebrated UK filmmaker Mike Lee.
3: So, how's your love life?
1: Straight in.
2: It's the story of a family and those in their orbit and how they deal with the vagaries of life.
4: Hello, Telluride.
2: 83-year-old Mike Lee couldn't be in Telluride, but he sent the opening night audience a video message.
4: We made it with Tender Loving Care.
2: And the Telluride audience were prompted to let Mike Lee know just how much they appreciated him.
5: It's such a thrill to be here.
2: Actor Marion Bailey, who plays the character of Birdie in Tender Loving Care, was there and she introduced the film.
6: I think it's about love. I think it's about all kinds of love between family, friends and the wider community and society. It's about people looking after each other.
2: The late Scottish actor Ian Charson, who starred in Chariots of Fire in 1981, was the subject of the film Elsinore, launched at Telluride.
7: This man was just full of love.
2: Actor Andrew Scott's very moving portrayal of Charson in 1989, as a man determined to prevail playing Hamlet on stage despite suffering from AIDS, was the talk of the festival and fueled Oscar speculation. But it's not just well-wrought feature films that are populating festival season this year. The harsh realities of the outside world are also being brought to audiences with a number of powerful documentaries. Here in Telluride, I saw a film called Rehearsals for a Revolution. It's a remarkable insight into Iran and what's been taking place in that country over the last four decades. The material was edited together by Arash Ashtiani, who thinks the film provides a portrait of Iran quite different from that found in traditional news journalism.
8: It goes beyond the news, you know, it goes to the life of the people, to their dreams. We have to keep the hope in the worst situation, and that's the best recipe for now, because I think it's not a very good situation back in Iran.
9: I don't have anything to deceive you on. Of course I'm not deceiving you.
2: But the documentary that became a real Telluride event was a surprise screening of You Can See Everything, in which Elizabeth Holmes, the now imprisoned founder of a medical testing company convicted of fraud, gave filmmakers extraordinary access before going to jail.
10: Okay.
2: Festival goers were captivated by the documentary's intense, unsettling interview sequences.
10: Okay, good chat.
2: As the festival wound down, the consensus was that Telluride once again did what it nearly always does, deliver some compelling cinema and identify films and performances that will go on to get recognition just as award season is gathering momentum.
11: That report by Tom Brook, the Telluride Film Festival in the Rocky Mountains in the US. And we were talking just a few minutes ago about the electricity crisis in the Gambia. We've had a message in from Christopher in the country saying it's a huge concern which forced people to take matters into their hands. Patients in hospitals are dying, others are getting sick because the Gambia is always extremely hot. Christopher says the people are suffering. Thank you very much for your comments and do keep listening to Newsday on the BBC World Service.
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11: Hello and welcome to Newsday on the BBC World Service with Anne Soy in Nairobi and James Cotton in London.
16: Donald Trump has said that every American adult would be paid $5,000 if Republicans win November's midterm elections. He was speaking at a party convention and gave little detail of where the money would come from. We'll speak to our North America editor.
11: And we'll find out what the strategy might be in making such a promise, talking to a Republican strategist.
16: A top safety researcher at the artificial intelligence company Anthropic has warned that AI is advancing so quickly, he believes there is a greater than 10% chance it could kill all humans within a decade.
11: We'll talk to a leading AI expert about that, and we'll bring you up to date with the second night of Champions League football for the season. PSG got off to a pretty good start. Hear about that after the latest world news.
17: BBC News with Govinda Gill. President Trump has said he will pay every adult US citizen $5,000 if his Republican Party wins both the House and the Senate in November's midterm elections. The president urged supporters to vote as though he himself was on the ballot. Sarah Smith reports from Dallas.
18: Donald Trump told supporters that the midterm elections were one of the most important ballots in American history. And to try to guarantee a Republican victory, he promised that every American adult would receive $5,000 if his party won both chambers of Congress. It is illegal to offer money to influence how people vote, but he can say this was an election promise, not a bribe. He did not explain how he would find $1 trillion to pay for this commitment. Aware that many voters are unhappy with the cost of living and the conflict with Iran, Mr. Trump also said the war would be over very shortly after the election, when prices would plummet.
17: The Coast Guard in the Philippines says a fire on board a ferry has killed at least five people, with more than 80 people still missing. The MV June Astor was en route from Manila to the popular tourist destination of Coron in Palawan province. Our correspondent Jake Kwan explains why rescue efforts are ongoing.
19: One thing about the current situation on the ground is that, you know, they had to work in the dark. There were very choppy waters, the strong currents. So the Coast Guards were saying that, you know, it was very difficult to carry out this rescue operation. And then what we're hearing now, you know, when the light has come, is that now it seems that the open flame has largely subsided, and they're seeing, you know, smoke still billowing from this, you know, blackened skeleton of the ferry. And the Coast Guard is going to board the ship soon to see and investigate what's happening in the ship.
17: The EU's Copernicus Climate Service says August was one of two hottest months ever recorded, July 2023 being the other. The record heat also capped Western Europe's warmest summer on record. Here's our environment correspondent, Matt McGrath.
20: The main driver was the burning of fossil fuels, now amplified by a rapidly strengthening El Niño that is naturally warming the Pacific. August was also the first month since last November above 1.5 degrees, the limit governments pledged to stay under in the Paris Agreement. A single month isn't a breach, but is indicative of a worrying trend.
17: The American military says it's carried out another strike on an alleged drug smuggling boat in the Caribbean, killing three people. US Southern Command posted video on social media of a small boat exploding. It described the people it killed as narco-terrorists, but provided no evidence to support this. More than 200 people have been killed in such operations in the Caribbean and Eastern Pacific. World news from the BBC. The AI Anthropic firm says it's identified a fourth cybersecurity incident involving its Claude model. It comes amid a series of increasingly stark warnings about the risk posed by autonomous AI agents. A top safety researcher at Anthropic has said he believes there's more than a 10% chance that AI could kill all humans in the next 10 years. Investigators in the United States say one pilot of the Amazon cargo plane that overshot the runway in Miami on Sunday said the plane was going too fast shortly before the crash. In the final 15 seconds of the cockpit voice recording, there's a call for landing to be aborted. The aircraft crashed into two vehicles on the ground, killing five people. The historic Bayeux Tapestry, which depicts events leading to the Norman conquest of Britain, will go on display to the public in London in a few hours' time. France is loaning the artefact for 10 months. These eight-year-old children attend a school on the site of the Battle of Hastings and were given tickets to the exhibition.
21: I'm
0: and excited because it might never come back to England again.
21: It's going to be amazing because it's 1,000 years old. Well, it's nearly 1,000 years old.
17: Their teacher, Miss Cross, coordinated the visit.
22: We got an email through from the British Museum saying that they're offering tickets for local schools around Hastings and Battle to go to the tapestry. And kind of as soon as I saw it, I was like, yes, definitely. Because it's our local history, it's just so important to keep it alive.
17: The television news presenter in Uganda has been chosen to take the throne of the traditional kingdom of Turo in the west of the country. Prince Edward Rukidi Kijana Guma, who works at the state-run broadcaster UBC, succeeds his first cousin, King Omo Nayimba, who died from cancer last month, aged 34. BBC News.
16: Many thanks for those news updates. Hello and welcome to Newsday on the BBC World Service. We're live in Nairobi with me, Anne Soy, and in London with James Cocknell.
11: In the programme today, a big promise from President Trump, but can he afford it? We'll also discuss a grim warning. Could artificial intelligence really bring about the extinction of the human race? And we'll find out about travel chaos and economic disruption after airport problems here in the UK.
16: You can send us your thoughts on any of those stories by WhatsApp or text message on our usual number, which is +44 77 86 20 55.
11: All right, let's take flight for Dallas, Texas, where President Donald Trump has been addressing the Republican Party faithful for a first ever national convention ahead of midterm elections. Those are coming up in November. The president's approval rating is currently very weak by historical standards. In fact, it appears to be among the lowest sustained levels of either of his terms. Now, on the first day of the event, President Trump gave a speech saying he would pay every American adult a $5,000 so-called Trump dividend if Republicans retained control of Congress in those midterm elections. That's seen as a pretty extraordinary attempt to persuade voters to back his party.
23: In 55 days, Americans will be going to the polls in one of the most important elections in our country's history. Your vote will decide whether our country stumbles at the starting gate of the next 250 years or surges forward and never, ever looks back. If we hand America's future to the radical left Democrats, and our nation will spend the next decade just getting back on its feet, it will be a tragedy. Vote Republican and we will leave the world in our dust for generations to come. There'll be nothing like it. We're right at that gate.
11: Yeah, sense of what President Trump had to say, but it's these payments, the $5,000 so-called Trump dividend, that's really grabbing the headlines. Now, it's not immediately clear how those payments would work or whether they would be legal. Some estimates say the idea would cost from $1.2 to $1.35 trillion. For more, I spoke to our North America editor, Sarah Smith.
24: That is really, really remarkable promise that Donald Trump threw out towards the end of his speech, saying that if and only if Republicans win the midterm elections, he would pay $5,000 to every adult in America and that he would call it the Trump dividend. He gave very few other details. He certainly didn't tell us how he would pay for this, which could cost about $1 trillion. To pay for that commitment, and there was no explanation from him of where the money would come from, and also no explanation either of whether or not this is even legal. Now, it is against federal law to offer money to people to try and influence how they want to vote, so there are bound to be arguments about whether or not this is actually an illegal promise that Donald Trump has made. Now, he will say that this was a spending commitment and an election promise, not a bribe, in order to try and persuade Americans to vote Republican. But yeah, there's bound to be many arguments about the legality and the practicality of whether or not he can even fulfill this promise.
11: Beyond the promise of money, the central thrust of his argument seemed to be vote for the party because of me. Would that be right?
24: Yeah, Donald Trump believes he is the Republican Party's greatest electoral asset. And in many previous occasions, that has been true. There are people who wouldn't normally bother to vote, low propensity voters as they're known, who will come out and vote for Donald Trump, particularly in years when he's in the ballot, when he's standing for president. And he said very specifically in his speech, he wants voters to pretend that he is running in these midterm elections, to pretend that his name is on the ballot and come out and vote accordingly. And that is his attempt to reach a fairly significant swath of the American electorate who are still diehard Donald Trump fans, but might not be motivated to come out and vote for Republican candidates standing in different kinds of races. But it's a risk to basically make this a referendum on Donald Trump and his first 2 years in office, because there are many other voters who are pretty unhappy with the state of affairs. I mean, Donald Trump has record low poll ratings at the moment, with voters really concerned both about the cost of living and the war with Iran, which of course is driving prices up itself. And they may not think that voting for Donald Trump is something that they feel motivated to do, and it could even cost Republican candidates votes if they are too closely associated with the president, who is at the moment remarkably unpopular.
11: What's your sense of how then this would go down with the Republican Party hierarchy? These midterm elections are obviously pretty crucial for many people's jobs, apart from, as they would no doubt see it, the direction of the country. President Trump does what he feels, clearly. But do you think the party bigwigs will be happy with the approach?
24: Donald Trump controls the Republican Party. He is not only clearly the leader of it, he has an enormous amount of control, and the rest of the party orbits around Donald Trump and his desires, to be honest. Now, he's the one who had the idea of having a midterms convention at all, which is not a normal thing to do, but he wanted to gather people together here and to be able to make this big keynote speech. And he obviously loved delivering this speech that came in just a little short of 2 hours, as he covered all of his favorite topics, all the highlights he usually comes up with in campaign speeches and when he's addressing political rallies. He wants to make himself the center of this election campaign, and nobody is going to be able to stop him doing that. And, you know, evidence suggests there are a lot of people who will come out and vote for him as a result of that. So it's very difficult for anybody to try and stand in Donald Trump's way, not least because he controls an awful lot of money. There is millions and millions of dollars at his disposal to spend on these campaigns. They won't go to candidates who've been critical of him or to areas where he doesn't think the spending is as important. So, I mean, he does retain an iron grip on the party itself, whether or not he's unpopular with voters in general. This campaign will be run the way Donald Trump sees fit.
11: Sarah Smith there, that's our North America editor, and I wanted to go back to that significant point mentioned by President Trump on the first night of the convention, this promise of $5,000 for everybody, every adult, if people vote Republican during the midterms. What is the thinking behind it, the political strategy? A question for Robert Moran, former Republican political strategist and pollster.
1: Well, it is an extraordinary promise, and I'm not sure where that money is going to come from, but it is campaign season.
11: Yeah, I mean, back of the envelope calculations, well over $1 trillion. The U.S. doesn't have that going spare, does it?
1: No. I mean, I don't know where that number comes from or how that would be afforded, but it is a campaign promise in September of a campaign year.
11: I understand that. I'm curious about how you think others in the Republican Party will be reacting to that. Will they be desperately scrabbling around working out how to afford it, or will they just be saying, oh, well, we're never actually going to pay that, are we, guys?
1: I think they'll worry about that if they retain control of both chambers. I mean, the reason why this is happening is because the Republican polling teams are looking at this election and they're seeing a vote intensity gap where Democrats are more likely to turn out, about a 10-point intensity gap. And so they want to close that gap by energizing traditionally Republican voters. Midterm elections, because of their lower turnout, are actually about activation, not persuasion. And so remember, this midterm convention is sort of unique and interesting, but it's not targeted towards us. It's targeted towards the sort of soft MAGA voter, the voter that really hasn't tuned in to politics until, you know, after the kickoff of college football season and the autumn begins here. That's what they're trying to do. And, you know, they're really trying to run counter trend. I mean, in all of the midterm elections since World War II, there have been 20 of them. In 18 of those elections, the president's party has lost seats. 18. That's 90%. So they're trying to, you know, swim against this tide. And, you know, so I think it's a novel solution to an interesting problem. The other challenge they have is, as the Republican Party has become more populist, it has switched out more higher income, higher educated voters for more working class populist voters. And so those more non-college educated whites, more working class populist voters, are less likely to turn out in midterm elections. They're lower propensity voters. And so they need something like this to increase turnout. And that's why they're doing this.
11: And when you say that the polling suggests that Republicans are simply much less likely to vote this time around, that's the gap they're trying to make up. Is that true even against historical trends of the party in power doing badly in midterms?
1: I mean, this is part of the historical trend. Normally, the party out of power is motivated to return to power. And so their voters are usually generate something like a wave election. And the traditional strategy is, if you are the party in power and you've got a midterm and you see this wave coming, what you normally do is you try to individualize race by race and run candidate-centered elections and try to slow down that wave. What the Trump team is doing is they're trying to create a counter wave, which is absolutely fascinating. This is probably one of the more interesting tactical plays that I've seen in American politics. So they're trying to actually create a counter wave. And it may or may not work. But remember, the battleground we're talking about is tightly circumscribed here because a number of red states have redistricted. So my guess is the ceiling on the Democratic side in the House is maybe 227, 228. You need 218 seats to control. And it's because there just aren't that many swing seats. The median swing seat is about R plus four. So what the Trump folks are trying to do is just gin up turnout so that they can have a chance at retaining a very slim House majority.
11: Robert Moran there, former Republican political strategist and pollster.
16: It's 18 minutes past the hour. Time now for some sports news. Nishat Lada is here.
3: Thank you, Anne. Bayern Munich and Manchester United are among the teams in action in the European Champions League later on Thursday. Bayern have a home game against Bodo Glimt, while United welcome debutant Sabah FK of Azerbaijan to Old Trafford. Sabah FK's Rwanda international Joy Lance Mikels is a huge Manchester United fan and he's been speaking to Newsday. We'll hear from him in around half an hour. Also making their debut, Italian side Como, managed by former Arsenal player Cesc Fabregas. Como will host RB Leipzig. On Wednesday night, holders Paris Saint-Germain shrugged off their poor domestic form to thrash Yaya Touré's Slovan Bratislava 6-1. A hat-trick there for new signing Ferran Torres and two goals for Ousmane Dembele. Also on Wednesday, Barcelona, Arsenal and Liverpool among the winners. At the US Open tennis, top seed Alexander Zverev beat Botik van der Zandschulp in straight sets to set up a semi-final against Karen Khachanov. In the women's singles, Coco Gauff saved two match points against Mira Andreeva to book a semi-final place against the new world number one, Elena Rybakina. And the new NFL season is underway. The Seattle Seahawks beat the New England Patriots 13-10 in the opening game.
16: Nishat, many thanks. Now let's speak to EJ Ndukwe on our business desk. Flight disruptions caused by a technical failure of the UK air traffic control system is expected to ease on Thursday. More than 2,000 flights were affected by a glitch in the flight processing system. Let's now get more details. EJ, are flights expected to resume to normal levels today?
4: Well, looking at the flight data, cancellations slowed overnight and no flights are expected to be cancelled on Thursday. That's according to aviation analytics company Cirium. So we'll be watching closely to see how that pans out throughout the day. But the thing here to highlight is that just because no flights are cancelled today doesn't necessarily mean that disruptions won't continue. And that's because there's this knock-on effect, which means pilots and planes and even passengers are not where they're meant to be. They're out of position. So some travel analysts are saying many people will be waiting even up to the weekend before they get to where they need to be. And just to remind you of what those disruptions involved, we're talking more than 2,000 flights affected on Tuesday and Wednesday, and nearly 400 flights were cancelled. So we saw all these horrible images of people just camping out on airport floors. They were stranded, you know, sleeping in the airport. And just to add insult to injury, the Civil Aviation Authority is saying that many of those passengers are unlikely to be compensated because this technical glitch that created the disruption is considered the result of extraordinary circumstances. And so passengers aren't entitled to be compensated for anything that falls under this. So we can take a listen to some of those passengers who were stranded in the airport.
5: Due to leave at 6 p.m, the flight that arrived yesterday lunchtime that should have taken us last night is still here apparently, so we'll have lost at least a day of our holiday.
6: At midnight we gave up our search and we set up shop right by the elevators to the departure gate, so it was the worst travel experience I've ever had.
7: It's not just the anger on the fact that we haven't been able to go when we wanted. It is the way we've been treated while we've been here as well, because they've not helped us in any way. They've not kept us informed. They've not said sorry.
16: Well, the voices there of passengers who had, who experienced those disruptions. Many thanks to you, EJ. And I think most of us can sympathize with being stuck at an airport for a lengthy period of time. Has that happened to you, James?
11: Yeah, you know, the usual delays and sitting around twiddling your thumbs and getting more and more frustrated. I also did once, I remember being in Casablanca Airport in Morocco, heading to Burkina Faso, and I went to get some food at one of the cafes, but they weren't announcing the flight there, and I didn't look at my watch and missed my flight and was 24 hours late.
16: Oh, dear.
11: That's all my fault, though. What about you?
16: Well, I have been what they call bumped. So you go to the airport, but the flight that you had booked is full.
11: Yeah.
16: But they offered to pay me and take me to a hotel. I took the pay and went back home.
11: Not the end of the world, yeah.
16: Yeah.
11: Now, to more serious matters, top safety researcher at the artificial intelligence giant Anthropic warned AI is advancing so quickly, there's a greater than 10% chance it could kill all humans within the next decade. Evan Hubinger said in a post that the risk from the models was currently low, but it might get to a point it was existential risk to humanity. So I spoke to Stuart Russell, Professor of Computer Science at the University of California, Berkeley, co-founder of the International Association for Safe and Ethical AI. He's the co-author of the AI Field's Most Used Textbook and taught many of the industry's current researchers.
1: Well, I think one of the things we have to remember here is that Evan is a little bit below the average of the leading CEOs in the field. So what he's saying, a 10% chance of extinction, is lower than Dario Amodei, who estimates it at up to 25%. We have estimates of 20% from Elon Musk, who's the CEO of XAI. So this number is not really a surprise to those of us who are following these issues.
11: But it is shocking, though, isn't it? The idea that there's a 10 to 20, whatever you put that number, percent chance that we're heading towards extinction based on a technology that we ourselves are developing.
1: Yes, it is shocking. I mean, if you put it bluntly, the companies are saying to governments,
2: if we carry on doing what we're doing, we're quite likely to kill everyone on Earth. Please stop us. And the governments are saying, can we give you a subsidy? Can we build you a data center? Can we give you a tax break? And at some point, you expect the governments will catch on that their voters prefer not to be dead and do something about this. I don't know what else governments are waiting for. You have more than 1,000 of the researchers working in these companies signing a letter saying, stop us. You have the CEOs saying, stop us. Now you have people resigning from the company because they simply cannot continue working in this kind of situation.
11: Is the fear perhaps for a government that if, say, the US says, right, we're going to rein in our AI firms, China will not, and that would make the US vulnerable? Is that the thinking?
2: I think that's a concern. You could say, yeah, they would prefer that American companies make us extinct rather than Chinese companies. And I hope that Xi Jinping and Donald Trump will agree in their upcoming summit to work on this together. It's in no one's interest for AI systems to get out of control. We're starting to see warning signs, the OpenAI AI systems attacking Hugging Face. Itself.
11: What's Hugging Face? Sorry.
2: So Hugging Face is another AI company, and OpenAI's AI systems broke into Hugging Face to steal information from it in a way that was completely not directed by any human beings. And so that event has set off a lot of warning bells. The alarms are all sounding, and people in the companies are very concerned. And I think what has caused this level of interest in the statement from Evan Hubinger and the gentleman who resigned, Jacob Coxon, why is there so much attention to this? It's because people have now woken up and they are listening to what's going on. They're taking it seriously because we're starting to see these real world episodes of loss of control. So if the countries can agree that they set a minimum baseline, that AI systems have to be demonstrably safe in this respect, that you have to show that your AI system is not going to get out of control as a condition of being able to develop and deploy it. That's the kind of requirement that we have for airplanes and lifts and sandwich shops. They can't do business unless they pass the necessary safety standards. And this is what we in the AI safety community are arguing. The governments have to set the safety standards to be reasonable, to correspond with the risk, and then companies have to comply with that.
11: Okay.
2: And those standards should be common between the US and China.
11: One critique you hear or question you hear is how could, though? What are the mechanisms by which AI could make us extinct? Perhaps you could give us one way or an overview of you, if you like.
2: Well, it's sort of like asking chimpanzees, how are those humans going to make you extinct? They won't understand, and we may not understand. AI systems that are much more capable than humans will have a better understanding of physics, for example, so they might be able to simply shut down solar radiation and the Earth turns into a snowball. In the near future, the risks are not so much extinction as, for example, collapse of our critical support systems, like our water, electricity, financial systems, transportation, and so on.
11: Stuart Russell from the University of California, Berkeley, one of the world's leading AI experts. 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
11: Hello, welcome to Newsday from the BBC World Service with Anne Stoy in Nairobi and James Cottrell in London.
16: Donald Trump says that the Iran war won't end until after the midterm elections, and he warned voters that oil prices won't come down before the election.
11: We'll hear why some Africans are taking great risks to cross the Atlantic to reach Europe.
16: And all the action from the start of the Champions League coming up after this news.
17: BBC News with Govinda Gill. President Trump has said every adult US citizen will receive $5,000 if his Republican Party wins both chambers of Congress in November's midterm elections. It's unclear where the money would come from and whether such a payment would be legal. The Coast Guard in the Philippines says a fire on board a ferry has killed at least five people. More than 80 people are missing. The vessel was en route to the popular tourist destination of Coron from Manila. The EU's Copernicus Climate Service says August was one of two hottest months ever recorded, July 2023 being the other. The average temperature recorded in both months was 1.65 degrees above pre-industrial times. The American military says it's carried out another strike on an alleged drug smuggling boat in the Caribbean, killing three people. Earlier, the US Secretary of State defended the policy, which rights groups say amounts to extrajudicial execution. A regional governor says Russian airstrikes on the Ukrainian port city of Mykolaiv on Wednesday and overnight killed four people and injured another 19. Russia said it hit a Ukrainian drone warehouse in the city. The AI firm Anthropic says it's identified a fourth cybersecurity incident involving its Claude model. It said the latest incident had taken place in January. A television news presenter in Uganda has been chosen to take the throne of the traditional kingdom of Turo in the west of the country. Prince Edward Rukidi Kijanangoma works at the state-run broadcaster UBC. The historic Bayeux tapestry, embroidered more than 900 years ago to depict events leading to the Norman conquest of Britain, will go on display in London in a few hours' time. BBC News.
11: Thank you for that news. Hello and welcome to Newsday on the BBC World Service, live from London with James and Nairobi with Anne.
16: Over the next half hour, we'll bring you stories from the Philippines, Mauritania and Gaza. And we'll also hear from a former vice president of Iran, Sasan Karimi, on the situation in the region.
11: Welcome your messages on anything you hear. Our number, which works for WhatsApp and text, is +44 77 86 20 50 85. Now, during a Republican convention speech on Wednesday night in Dallas, President Trump tried to turn one of his biggest political vulnerabilities into a strength. "Does anyone here think that Iran should have a nuclear weapon?" he asked the crowd. He went on to defend what has become an unpopular conflict in Iran, predicting victory and linking it directly to lower oil prices, before suggesting the strategically vital Strait of Hormuz should be renamed after him.
16: Now, oil prices rose to $100 a barrel for the first time since July after the US and Iran attacked tankers in the Gulf region and Yemen's Houthis hit oil facilities in Saudi Arabia. The US has said that it struck five Iranian tankers in retaliation for Iran's targeting of a warship, while Iran's Revolutionary Guards said that they attacked eight tankers and two warships in response, as well as a US base in Jordan. The guards also said that they planned a new prohibited zone for shipping that extended beyond the Strait of Hormuz into the Arabian Sea. Well, Sasan Karimi was Iran's deputy vice president for strategic affairs. He's now a professor of global studies at Tehran University, from where I spoke to him earlier.
0: I believe that Donald Trump is very desperate in any past and present and future policies about Iran, because their calculation, or his calculation, based on the Israeli information and analysis, was about that the political system in Iran will be collapsed soon, when just when we attack them, especially when we terror the supreme leader and the commanders. Now they are in two different tracks. The first track is to blockade Iran on the sea, on the air, and on the soil. And the second track is to normalize and justify any future brutal attacks, including maybe any nuclear attack against Iran. They want to justify them in advance, and that is why he wants to say that Iran wants to produce nuclear weapon. Iran is being prepared to make nuclear weapon. This story he doesn't know, but this story is older than two decades in the world politics, made by Israelis in the 90s decade, and still the same. And we always have only 6 months away from time from the nuclear weapon. It's a fake story.
16: You talk about the blockade on Iran, and Iran has also announced a new prohibited zone. What do they mean by that?
0: Iran is very strict about the arrangement of passing the tankers from the Strait of Hormuz, and Iran want to keep the control of all these passages. Maybe Iran cooperates with some companies and countries, but the control of passage is in the hand of Iran. But at the same time, maybe the countries that they don't have any animosity against Iran.
16: Just on the prohibited zone, because we understand that it is to extend to the Arabian Sea, with the presence of the American Navy ships around there, will this really be possible?
0: Yeah. Nobody can expect us to wait for being threatened and also get money from us or through limiting Iran. So these two are not possible to be merged together. The United States want to pressurize Iran as well as keep its hegemony and charisma, and none of them are being provided to the United States. And that is why Donald Trump is very desperately seeking somehow to control or show off the control of passages. Iran prohibits some areas, especially for the American tankers, American ships, American navies. And Iran showed that, of course, Iran's military force is not as powerful as the United States on the paper, but Iran is already very well known that it's very possible to destroy the game, you know.
16: Sasan Karimi there, Iran's deputy, former deputy vice president for strategic affairs and currently professor of global studies at the University of Tehran. Now, there's been some dramatic videos coming out of Philippines of a passenger ferry on fire. You can hear some of the sound now. What you can hear there are the voices of the Coast Guard rescuers on their boats as they approach the burning ferry, which is engulfed in flames in the darkness 100 yards ahead of them. At least 5 people were killed and 86 remain missing. I've been hearing more from our correspondent Jake Vaughan.
14: This ferry, you know, MV June Astor, it was going from Manila, the capital, to this very popular tourist destination of Coron. And when it almost reached a port, it caught fire. We don't know exactly why, but we're hearing from the witnesses say that the fire was first seen coming from the cargo hold. And, you know, when this fire started in the evening around 6 p.m., by the time the Coast Guards have reached the boat, they said the fire had already engulfed the whole ship. They're saying that because of this, they couldn't really board. They, you know, worked throughout the night trying to pull the passengers and people who were in the water out of the water and move them to the land. Now, amid this very, huge misfortune, luckily, the ship had caught fire near the land, so they were able to rescue some 46 passengers. But there are still, you know, more than 80 people missing. And one thing about, the current situation on the ground is that, you know, they had to work in the dark. There were very choppy waters, the strong currents. So the Coast Guards were saying that, you know, it was very difficult to carry out this rescue operation. And then what we're hearing now, you know, when the light has come, is that now it seems that the open flame has largely subsided, and they're seeing, you know, smoke still billowing from this, you know, blackened skeleton of the ferry. And the Coast Guard is going to board the ship soon and to see and investigate what's happening in the ship.
16: And what's happening with the survivors? You say that 46 people were pulled out of that area of the scene of this incident.
14: Yes, the survivors were taken to hospitals around the island, and we're now hearing from the wire service that, you know, among the survivors are two Chilean nationals. And, you know, one thing about these incidents is that often the Coast Guards are relying on the ship manifest to see who was on board. And we are, you know, hearing from the Coast Guard that according to the manifest, there were 134 people, including 17 crew members who were on the ship. But if we look at past incidents, like, for example, in January, a ship had sunk, killing 66 people. The manifest said that there were 270 people on board that ship. But the real number was close to 370. So 100 people more were on the ship. So, you know, it may take a while for us to really get a full picture of how many people are actually missing, how many, you know, casualties there might be. And, you know, what we're hearing from the survivors and the survivors' family family who are waiting to hear more news, it is absolutely nerve-wracking right now, and they're quite distraught.
16: And how unusual is an incident of this kind? You talk about that sinking ferry earlier in the year, but in terms of a fire, how unusual is that?
14: Well, it is unfortunately too common. Last time, because I guess in our living memory, we have 2023, a fire that killed 31 people, and this happened in the southwestern water of the Philippines. And, you know, this at that time and in the past times, these incidents are often blamed on the poor maintenance as well as the lax safety attitude towards safety in these places. And I'm sure that will be the conversation that will follow this incident as well. But another thing I need to point out is that these ferries are one of the main mode of transportation for Philippines. I mean, there are 7,100 islands in this country, and ferries are cheap and accessible for many people. And, you know, unfortunately, this kind of accidents are quite common for the country.
16: The BBC's Jake Kwon giving us updates earlier.
11: Now, hospital officials in Gaza are saying this morning that an Israeli strike has killed a family of four. Israel has yet to comment. That news comes a year since southern Gaza's largest hospital, Nasser, was struck twice by Israeli airstrikes, killing 22 people, among them health workers, emergency crews and five journalists. Israeli Defence Force said it deeply regrets the incident, that it does not intentionally target civilians. Well, one of the casualties was the Palestinian visual journalist Mariam Dagga. Mariam worked with news outlets such as the Associated Press and documented life in the Gaza Strip throughout Israel's war with Hamas. She was 33. 1 year on, her family is still waiting for accountability. Her father, Riyad Abu Dagga, spoke to Newsday about what life has been like since his daughter was killed. He began by telling us about the moment he heard the news.
18: الخبر ما كانش بسيط لما سمعت الخبر هذا The news was devastating. When I heard that Mariam had been killed, I swear to God, Mariam had always been one of the daughters closest to me. She donated her kidney when I suffered kidney failure. I had a kidney transplant in Yemen, and thank God the operation was successful. She is in my heart. May God have mercy on her. Mariam was always very close to me. She truly was a wonderful person. Everyone loved her. My brothers and sisters, my sons and daughters, they all loved her, and she cared deeply for them. She would always bring them gifts, things they loved, just to make them happy. She was always active and always following events as they happened. God bless her. She was very active. She was very brave. She had a strong heart. She was not just brave. She was also adventurous. And she was very, very kind. She gave me the most precious thing she had. May God have mercy on her. Even now, I haven't forgotten her. I will never forget her. She's always in my thoughts. I still remember her from when she was little. She will always play with me. She was always with us when she was young. God bless her. She was loved by everyone. She's far away now. Before, I used to see her every day. Now, I don't. You feel that you've lost some of that affection, some of that feeling of being a father. I go to her grave. I visit her. When I heard about the airstrikes, I called her mobile phone. A friend answered. I asked, "Where is Mariam?" Then an airstrike hit her. I called her again, but no one answered. I knew then, God help us. One of my sons called me and told me, "Mariam has been killed." I feel frustrated because it has been a year now and we haven't heard anything. There should be an investigation into why Mariam was targeted. Mariam was doing her duty as a journalist. This should not have happened to her. She was doing her job. Even now, we are appealing to countries around the world to investigate why journalists like Mariam are targeted. We haven't heard a single word about it. She was innocent. She was loved. And she always fulfilled her duty as a journalist. She was loved by everyone.
11: Riyad Abu Daga, the father of Mariam Daga.
16: To another, let's head now to Mauritania, where more than 1,000 people have been picked up after 7 boats attempting to reach Spain's Canary Islands became stranded in the Atlantic. The survivors were brought ashore in Mauritania and Senegal, many of them in poor health after spending a long time at sea. The group included 134 women, one of them pregnant, as well as 88 minors. Now, the Atlantic crossing is one of the world's most dangerous migration routes, with strong currents and overcrowded boats adding to the serious risks. Idrissa Sompare is the International Office of Migration's Chief of Mission in Mauritania.
19: We have been noticing a sharp increase in boats disembarking on the coast of Mauritania. I'm in Mauritania, and they were in distress. So they were rescued along the Atlantic route to the Canary Islands. So IOM was part of the humanitarian actors that were providing support to those people. So that's pretty much the latest information we had on this kind of operation.
16: What are the trends like? Are the numbers reducing? Are they increasing?
19: Well, it depends which perspective you're talking about. If we take the perspective of the destination, the final destination, in the Canary Island, actually they are sharply reducing. We noticed a peak in 2024. There were close to 46,000 persons arriving in the Canary Island. And then they fell to 70,000 in 2025. And this year, as of the 24th of August, we have close to 5,000 people arriving. However, this fewer arrival must not be mistaken for reduced risk.
3: What's the arrival of,
19: there are, let's say, more control, maritime surveillance probably, and people needing to readjust their departure mechanism. But there are still depths. The Western African Atlantic route is one of the most dangerous routes on the planet. So we should keep in mind that these fewer arrivals do not necessarily mean reduced risk, because people are still trying to reach the Canary Island.
3: So are you saying that there are measures being taken from the places where these people are coming from that are responsible for the reduced numbers that you're seeing?
19: That's a shift in the departure area. Departure area that used to be Mauritania, Senegal, the geography of the departure is changing. Now we are noticing a southward dispersion of departure towards the Gambia, Guinea, and Guinea-Bissau. This entails hundreds of kilometers in addition to the journey. This exposed migrants to longer crossings and weaker monitoring, and obviously higher smuggling risk and reduced access to assistance. So all this combination of things give the result I just mentioned to you in my opening.
3: Why are the points of departure?
19: Things give the result I just mentioned to you in my opening.
3: Why are the points of departure changing?
19: Higher surveillance,

0: other contexts, but what we can say right now for sure is that there is a shift in the Depatie area along the Western Atlantic coast.
1: What's the best case scenario? What would you like to see as IOM done on the ground, perhaps by the governments where these people come from the countries they're transiting through, to ensure that irregular migration is dealt with and people, importantly, people are kept safe?
0: There is a need for stronger coordination and assistance across the full continuum of the drivers of departure to address the risk before embarkation, the protection in transit, the search and rescue, and have a coordinated response between all these countries. And for that, IOM is also ready to facilitate dialogue. We have a program that is called Assistant Voluntary Return. That's just one example. It's one of the safe, dignified, and right-based migration solutions we provide to migrants. IOM will basically support a migrant stranded in a destination country where he no longer has the means to remain or is no longer in a position to remain. IOM will support that migrant to voluntarily return to its country of origin.
1: Idrissa Sumpare, the International Office of Migration's Chief of Mission in Mauritania. And you've been sending us messages on some of the stories that we've covered on the program throughout the show. Here's one without a name, says, it's not possible to predict how any complex computer program shall function in future.
2: Yeah, relating, I guess, to artificial intelligence and the concerns we've been hearing on the programme. We've also, in relation to that migration story, had a message in from Mahmoud Fofana in Makeni, Sierra Leone, saying Africans are making it the hard way to Europe because their African leaders are not doing enough to give things for young Africans. Thanks, as always, for your messages. Let's get some sports now with Nishat Ladha.
3: And after big wins for the likes of Paris Saint-Germain and Barcelona in the Champions League on Wednesday, what will Thursday's matches have in store? Well, among the sides in action will be Manchester United, who host one of the competition's debutants, Azerbaijan's Sabah FK. Now, the club was only formed 9 years ago, so playing at Old Trafford will be quite a night for their players, including their Rwandan international, Joy Lance Mikel, as he's been telling Newsday's Isaac Fanning.
4: It's a very special feeling for all of us. Reaching the Champions League is a historic achievement for Sabah, and starting the league phase at Old Trafford makes the occasion even more exciting. Manchester United are one of the biggest clubs in the world's football, so it will be a proud moment to step on that pitch. At the same time, we are not going there only to enjoy the atmosphere. We want to compete to represent our club and Azerbaijan in the best possible way and show that we deserve to be at Zero.
5: When you moved to the club, did you ever imagine that you'd be playing Champions League football?
4: Every footballer dreams of playing in the Champions League, but when I first arrived, it would have been difficult to predict that we would reach this stage so soon. Yeah, however, I could see that the club had ambition and a clear vision for the future. Step by step, Sabah continued to grow both ends, on and off the pitch. This achievement did not happen by accident. It's a result of years of hard work by the players, coaches, management, and everyone around the club, you know, who's involved. To experience this moment with Sabah makes it even more meaningful.
5: When the draw came out, what matches were you looking forward to playing?
4: Man United, because I'm a fan myself since childhood and I watch every game when I can. It was the best draw that we got, in my opinion, and it makes me even more better because we're going to play in Old Trafford. But every match in the Champions League is special because you're competing against some of the best teams and players in Europe. Of course, Manchester United and Barcelona immediately stood out because of their history and global reputation. And playing at Old Trafford and welcoming Barcelona to Baku are the kinds of occasions every footballer dreams about. But we respect every opponent, and each match will be an opportunity for us to test ourselves at the highest level.
5: As a Rwandan player, talk to me a little bit about your career journey.
4: I was born and raised in Germany, but I'm very proud of my Rwandan roots and of the opportunity to represent Rwanda internationally. My career has not always followed a straight or easy path. I've played at

0: different levels and in several countries. And every experience has helped me grow both as a footballer and as a person. Now representing Rwanda while playing in the Champions League is something very, very special. I hope my journey can inspire young Rwandan players and show them that with belief, hard work and patience, it is possible to reach the big football.
1: And what hopes do you have for this campaign in the Champions League?
0: First of all, we want to be competitive in every match and demonstrate that the qualities that brought us this far. We know that the level will be extremely high, but we believe in ourselves and the strength of our team. We want to gain also valuable experience, create memorable moments of our supporters and earn as many points as possible. But yeah, this is a historic opportunity for the club and we want to make the most of it while enjoying the challenge and continue to grow as a team. But yeah, we want to go out definitely with some points and let's see how many we get. But we're going to make it difficult for everybody to get points from us. This is the target.
2: Yes, Sabah FK's Rwanda international Joy Lance Mikels with Newsday's Isaac Fannin there. Let's wrap up the tennis. The semi-final lineup at the US Open is complete. Men's top seed Alexander Zverev, who had some very late nights at Flushing Meadows, had a relatively comfortable quarterfinal, beating Botik van der Zandschulp of the Netherlands in straight sets. Next up for Zverev, a meeting with Karen Khachanov in the last four. The other semi-final pits two Americans against each other. Ben Shelton against Francis TFO, which means an American man will be in the final. And there hasn't been a home winner in the men's singles at the US Open since 2003. In the women's draw, Coco Gauff saved two match points against Mira Andreeva to book a semi-final place against the new women's world number one, Elena Rybakina. The other semi will pit Jessica Pegula against Irina Sabalenka. That's the woman Rybakina has replaced at the top of the rankings. And in American football, the Seattle Seahawks shrugged off an early injury to their quarterback Sam Darnold to beat the New England Patriots 13-10 in the NFL's opening game. That is the team they also beat in last season's Super Bowl. Much more on the tennis and the Champions League on our BBC Sport website. James, you must be happy with Arsenal's Champions League showing.
3: Yeah, look, we won. Look quite impressive against Napoli. Who do you think has been most impressive this first week? PSG?
2: I've got to say PSG, especially because they're not doing too well at home in Ligue 1 to do that.
3: They haven't won yet, I don't think.
2: Should be a great night tonight as well.
3: Absolutely. All right, Nishat Lada, thank you, and thanks to everyone listening. That's it for this edition of Newsday from Anne in Nairobi, me and the rest of the team in London. Bye-bye.
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6: There's been something of a revolving door at the top of the energy company BP. So what's going on and what does it tell us about global energy supply and the politics around how we power our homes, businesses and transportation?
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7: Welcome to The Inquiry from the BBC World Service. Kenya pioneered mobile phone money transfers nearly 20 years ago.
8: And so allowing a new definition around financial services where the SIM card essentially replaces even the concept of a bank account.
7: Since then, foreign big tech has grown its presence across the continent.
9: Of course, there are some data sovereignty risks as there's more reliance on US infrastructure.
7: Reducing dependence requires countries working together on alternatives.
10: Political diversity sometimes challenges our ability to swiftly take decisions together.
7: This week, we're asking, can Africa take control of its digital future?
11: I think that Africa could have the capability to build their own infrastructure. So if we have the knowledge to do so, and we can, we will be sovereign in the long term.
7: I'm Charmaine Cozier. Join me on The Inquiry after the news.
12: BBC News with Govinda Gill. President Trump has said every adult US citizen will receive $5,000 if his Republican Party wins both chambers of Congress in November's midterm elections. It's unclear where the money would come from. Mr. Trump was addressing the Republicans' first ever midterm convention, seeking to rally support ahead of the crucial polls.
13: So I'm asking you to pretend that I'm on the ballot. I'm on the ballot. I'm on the ballot. Just one more time. Because if we lose, you're going to lose your border. You're going to lose your tax cuts. You're going to lose your safety and security. You're going to lose your wealth.
12: Our North America editor, Sarah Smith, was watching the speech in Dallas.
14: There is a big, big problem for Donald Trump and for his Republicans going into the midterm elections, and that is the cost of living, which most Americans think is far too high, that is being driven in part by his war with Iran. Voters will directly blame Donald Trump for that and could punish his Republican candidates at the midterm elections as a result. So, promising a $5,000 dividend, obviously, he hopes would make a difference to that.
12: The Coast Guard in the Philippines says a fire on board a ferry has killed at least five people. It said more than 80 people were missing. The MV June Aster was en route from Manila to the popular tourist destination of Coron in Palawan province. Our correspondent Jake Kwan says these incidents are common occurrence in the Philippines.
15: 2023, a fire killed 31 people, and this happened in the southwestern water of the Philippines. These incidents are often blamed on the poor maintenance as well as the lax safety attitude. And I'm sure that will be the conversation that will follow this incident as well. These ferries are one of the main mode of transportation for Philippines. I mean, there are 7,100 islands in this country and ferries are cheap and accessible for many people. And this kind of accidents are quite common for the country.
12: A regional governor says Russian airstrikes on the Ukrainian port city of Mykolaiv on Wednesday and overnight killed four people. A Orly Reshetilov said port and industrial infrastructure was damaged in the attacks, as well as residential buildings. Meanwhile, Russian officials say a Ukrainian sea drone set fire to a port embankment in the Black Sea resort of Sochi. The EU's Copernicus Climate Service says August was one of two hottest months ever recorded, July 2023 being the other. It says the average temperature recorded in both months was 1.65 degrees above pre-industrial times, far above the 1.5 degrees threshold beyond which scientists say the risks of extreme weather events rise sharply. World News from the BBC. US immigration authorities say more than 150,000 immigrants from El Salvador will, for now, keep their temporary protected status that was due to expire on Wednesday. The announcement by the Department of Homeland Security will allow Salvadorian immigrants to live legally in the United States and shield them from deportation. Investigators in the United States say one of the pilots of the Amazon cargo plane that overshot the runway in Miami on Sunday said the plane was going too fast shortly before the crash. The investigators said there were no indications of any attempt to slow the plane, which crashed into two vehicles on the ground, killing five people. Volunteers at the British charity that saves lives at sea say they've been the target of abuse and online threats by anti-migrant protesters. The charity, the RNLI, says its only purpose is to save people from drowning and that migrant boat rescues make just over 1% of its yearly call-outs. Simon Jones reports.
16: RNLI volunteers say they feel shell-shocked at the level and ferocity of the criticism they have faced since two lifeboats from the Isle of Wight brought a group of 120 migrants to shore at Portsmouth on Sunday. It was the first time crews from this area had been called out to a small boat crossing of this size, leading to online and physical abuse. In a message to volunteers, the charity's chief executive, Peter Sparks, said in the current climate, it was prudent to review its security procedures. If people felt unsafe, they should be empowered to close lifeboat stations or shops.
12: The historic Bayeux tapestry, which depicts events leading to the Norman conquest of Britain, will go on display to the public in London in a few hours' time. The medieval masterpiece left France in July for the first time since being embroidered more than 900 years ago. That's the latest BBC News.
7: Welcome to The Inquiry from the BBC World Service. I'm Charmaine Cozier. Each week, one question, four expert witnesses, and an answer. April 2026, Morocco. High-level delegates representing more than 50 countries on the world's second largest continent meet up to talk tech. This session of the United Nations Economic Commission for Africa, Conference of African Ministers, has a central theme. It's growth through innovation, harnessing data and frontier technologies for economic transformation of Africa. Over the next few days, they cover the need to scale up digital data storage and artificial intelligence capabilities to safeguard security and reduce reliance on foreign-owned companies involved in that. It's a continent with an impressive tech track record and plenty of potential. So this week we're asking, can Africa take control of its digital future?
17: Part 1. The Big Switchover.
8: My name is Mark Kaigua, and I'm the founder and CEO at Nendo, a research and marketing agency based in Kenya, working across Africa. And I'm also a data and AI specialist working to solve different challenges across the continent. So I think Africa has shown potential already and acted on it and still has a ways to go.
7: One of the best game-changing examples of realizing that potential happened nearly two decades ago in 2007. A collaboration between Kenyan mobile operator Safaricom and multinational telecoms firm Vodafone launched a pioneering mobile money service called M-Pesa. In March this year, it reported reaching 40 million monthly active users in Kenya. It also operates in other African countries and it uses mobile numbers to make financial transactions.
8: And so allowing a new definition, a new paradigm around financial services where the SIM card essentially replaces even the concept of a bank account. And so there's global financial services companies that have come to Africa to study. And if we look at 2025, there were over $2 trillion flowing through mobile money globally, and over 1.4 trillion of that was in sub-Saharan Africa. So really what we're talking about is a continent that has essential service innovations that then scale up and impress people in all parts and all corners of the globe, that then led to the continent defining its own narrative and really proving that there's a lot more to Africa than sort of the proverbial natural resources, tourism, conflict, or other societal challenges.
7: Innovation expands across Africa.
8: And so we can look to the four corners of the continent. If we start in Southern Africa, for me, that's one of the places on the continent that's produced some of the best of what I'd call the liquidity events, which is a way of saying that technology companies will raise money and then exit, meaning they'll be bought out for hundreds of millions of dollars, in some cases, billions of dollars. And so that's normally a very helpful and healthy sign that there's maturity in an ecosystem. It also means that those same founders can go on to build successive or multiple or serial tech businesses. So South Africa has distinguished itself that way. I'd say in West Africa, I think that's really the highest density of what we would call unicorns, which are billion-dollar technology companies.
7: They're called unicorns because private companies with high valuations like that are rare.
8: Here I'd say financial technology companies in particular have really shown promise and really realized that promise. When we go to East Africa, I would say that mobile money was birthed here, where I'm dialing in from in Kenya. And then when you go to North Africa, we find that there is not just the talent, where you have countries like Egypt that have quite a lot of density of talent. You have places like Morocco that have carved out niche for themselves within the global gaming space. There was a Tunisian company that was acquired by a European pharmaceutical group, and they exited for one of the biggest exits the continent's ever seen. So that's 3+ years ago, an AI company in Africa exiting for north of $680 million.
7: That Tunisian-founded company is InstaDeep. It builds complex decision-making systems. So there's growth and innovation, but there's also a digital divide.
8: That is correct. The digital divide for me can happen at a few different levels. And so by and large, the further you are from an urban city on the African continent, with a few exceptions. The fewer, the number of women that there'll be online. The other is, I'd say, more about connectivity itself, in that some people will struggle to be able to afford a gigabyte of data. They actually have a smartphone. So that hard part is somewhat done. Like, say, somewhere like Kenya, we have growing 5G access and high-speed internet, but meaningful connectivity will come in when gender inclusion is there and economic participation is growing, and that's typically a factor of the broader economy.
7: So what is it that makes some countries stand out more than others on the continent?
8: I would say that governments, they can get some of the credit, but I'd really just say it's entrepreneurs coming from places of, in some cases, adversity or just different challenges, having to innovate their way out of that, observing the broader internet now that we're a sort of digital village, if you will. That means that on a screen in Malawi or in Ghana or in Côte d'Ivoire, I could be essentially taking myself and my mind to any one of the various countries across the internet and learning, studying and building from there. There's been opportunities found in just everyday life.
7: Sectors that software developers and engineers have applied their skills to include agriculture, health, climate adaptation, and education.
8: And then it's also been a return of some members of Africa's diaspora. So young people educated in London, the Far East, the United States, all over Europe, returning back and begin to start companies, then use their networks and bring capital from those markets into the African continent. But each country certainly has unique attributes or aspects to it that now give it, I guess, its quirks with its own tech adoption journey.
7: And as that journey continues, storage, transfer and processing power has to keep up with vast volumes of digital data. To discover what's happening there, let's call our next expert witness.
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9: Expanding digital infrastructure into African countries is a fairly complex conversation.
7: Juanita Clark is Chief Executive of Digital Council Africa, an independent non-profit organisation working to bring all people online, based in Pretoria, South Africa.
9: In some cases, it's really a policy environment that doesn't allow for investment at the pace that we need.
7: Undersea or submarine fibre optic cables are crucial digital infrastructure. They carry data between continents at ultra-fast speeds.
9: So the problems relating to scaling infrastructure deployment is not actually unique to South Africa. We find that this is a global problem. And in many cases, it still pertains to things like access to right-of-ways, dealing with municipal laws for approvals, for entry on land and deployment in streets. So from a fiber point of view, approximately 80% of your cost of deploying fiber optic infrastructure sits in the trench. It's the construction part that's the most expensive component. And until such time as we bring policies in that makes that more cost effective to deploy, we're going to struggle to make the business case work for especially lower income areas. And of course, rural areas, because the further you have to go, of course, you know, you work on a per meter charge for deploying infrastructure.
7: Also called a data centers. Those buildings house, connect and run systems that the digital world relies on. They're energy intensive, expensive and use large amounts of water to cool down equipment like servers.
9: So it is very, very different for different countries. South Africa currently has got the bulk of the data center investment coming in from US-based hyperscalers.
7: Hyperscalers are global level providers of cloud, networking and storage services.
9: I don't think it's different to any other part of the world. For instance, Europe, very similar investment type models. South Africa is fairly uniquely positioned and it's got quite a bit of US-based investment that we're fortunate enough to have. So even from a submarine cable point of view, we've got Meta invested in a very large submarine cable system. Google has delivered a submarine cable system. And of course, Seacom, one of the local companies, also investing now in Seacom 2.0, the next generation of cable that they're building out.
7: In 2009, Seacom, which is private and African-owned, delivered another groundbreaking moment for the continent by launching its first broadband submarine cable system.
17: It connects South Africa, Kenya, Tanzania, Djibouti and Mozambique to Europe and Asia.
9: But then that capacity, of course, needs to be taken into towns. And we find that in South Africa's case, at least, the bulk of that investment is mainly by local companies.
17: Other elements of digital infrastructure are typically not homegrown.
9: Most African cloud services are hosted by US companies, companies like AWS, Microsoft Azure, Google Cloud. And of course, there are some data sovereignty risks as there's more reliance on US infrastructure. That means that the data also resides outside of the continent. And there's some compliance concerns because you are then subject to US data laws. But there's also positives. There's also a huge opportunity for Africa to not have to make capital investments, but take that infrastructure that is there already and build on it for themselves. And especially South Africa has got this really big opportunity to position itself as a data hub, which is in fact what the government is doing. Europe is finding it increasingly difficult in many countries to expand data center investment just simply because the energy grids cannot contain it. So from the construction that takes place to creating jobs for fiber technicians in working inside data centers, environmentalists, data center engineers, all sorts of jobs are being created in South Africa for people participating. I don't think Africa necessarily needs US technology, but I think they see it as potential accelerators for participation in the digital economy. What's important really is that Africa needs to set the direction.
17: Before we discover what might throw that plan off course from our next expert witness, don't forget to find and follow the Inquiry podcast wherever you get yours. Past episodes include Can Elections Restore Moroccans' Faith in Their Country? And Can We Live with Extreme Heat?
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10: In the last decade, we've seen a lot of initiatives across Africa looking at developing right policy frameworks, looking at developing legal and legislative frameworks that can actually enable the growth and development and use of technologies across the continent.
17: Teke Okuete is founder and executive director for the Africa Digital Rights Hub. The not-for-profit promotes research and capacity building on digital rights across African countries.
10: I think that more than a decade into this initiative, we need to start looking at more practical arrangements around building the right infrastructure, around developing the capacity that is required to actually enable us benefit from the technologies in the right way possible.
17: But there are challenges to that.
10: Political diversity sometimes challenges our ability to swiftly take decisions together as 55 countries or 54 countries on the continent, depending on where you stand.
17: A quick clarification. The United Nations recognizes 54 countries in Africa. The African Union total is 55 because the Sahrawi Arab Democratic Republic is a full member. The self-declared state is in dispute with Morocco over the territory of Western Sahara.
10: The other issue when it comes to the countries, of course, it will come down to money, right? And you know that most African governments are actually challenged socioeconomically when it comes to the kind of resources that are made available, because we have very limited resources. And so the average African government is thinking about ensuring there is healthcare, ensuring there is education for its young population. At the same time, it wants to build a very robust IT ecosystem to support its infrastructure. I believe that the best way we could move forward on this is if we are able to, as African countries, to come together and prioritize and move particular initiatives forward. If we are talking about things like infrastructure and resources, it may be easy for, let's say, my country, Ghana, to maybe pull up a few millions of dollars together. But if all 55 countries are bringing a million here, a million there, we would be able to pool a lot more resources to build the kind of infrastructure that we can put together that will give us better voice and better control over what is happening to our data. And so these are some of the reasons why I think that call to work together as a continent is very, very important, and more so now than before.
17: Regional organizations include the Economic Community of West African States, the Southern African Development Community, and the East African Community.
10: There are several initiatives that are also going on to help build those regions and communities as well. The interesting thing is that even though all these are happening right around the same time, you may find one person looking at, let's say, AI ecosystem development, and it doesn't necessarily speak to a similar initiative, maybe at the continental level, and we're not necessarily talking together. And so a lot of the time you would see that very limited resources are then divided in a way where we are not necessarily achieving the kind of impact that we would like to see or would actually enable growth in the ecosystem.
17: Smart Africa is an alliance of private sector partners and 42 member states. It launched in 2013 with the goal of creating a single digital market by 2030. In November last year, it launched its Africa Artificial Intelligence Council. Its work includes developing policies to reposition the continent from an AI tech consumer and more towards creator status.
10: But if you look closely at the structure of Smart Africa Alliance, again, there's always the challenge of how it fuses into the broader continental framework initiatives as well. Because whilst the governments are necessarily members of the AU, there are no maybe direct, if I should call it, legal structures that link its decision making to the membership of the entire African Union as well. For instance, if Smart Africa has an initiative and we want to look at that initiative at the African Union level, there has to be a concerted effort at bringing it to the African Union for the approval of the heads of states to be achieved.
17: How loud at the continental or the regional level are concerns about having too much reliance on other countries for tech hardware or services?
10: I think it's very, very loud. And in the last, let me say, 5 years, it's even louder. We're seeing countries becoming more and more focused around local content and data localization issues. From where we sit at the African Digital Rights Hub, looking at digital sovereignty issues requires a lot more than saying it is morally right and ethically right for Africans to have control over their data, to also building or putting in place the systems and the mechanisms that are actually required to ensure that we can actually enjoy that digital sovereignty that we so crave.
17: Time for our final expert witness.
18: Part 4, taking control.
11: I think that we need to collaborate with global companies, with big tech, and also to collaborate with foreign countries. But we have to be aware of our own capabilities also. I'm Sedina Moussangai from Senegal. I'm working as the head of a live research group, which is an AI living lab working on AI governance and AI solutions in Cheikh Amidou Kane Digital University. When we are talking about sovereignty, we can consider that there are two countries in the world who can claim that they are sovereign in the digital area, and it is the US and China. And even them are trying to collaborate somehow, because when we are talking about chips, even US are collaborating with European company to build high-level chips. So in the digital sector, the collaboration is important. Even you were talking about sovereignty.
17: There are only a few facilities capable of mass producing the world's most sophisticated and powerful semiconductor chips.
11: I will say that it's like European countries, if we're talking about the digital sectors, because even those countries are using chips coming from US or China. So it's the same for Africa. But Africa has a long way to go. I don't think that Africa has not the capability to build in the long term their own chips, but we should have the will. So I think that African could have the dream and the will to make the dreams a reality and to have the capability to build their own infrastructure. So if we have the knowledge to do so, and we can, we will be sovereign in the long term.
17: Which would mean gaining more, but not total control.
11: I think that sovereignty is a process. It's not just a status. It's very important that you have a policy to be able to choose what kind of technology you will use and what kind of guideline or what kind of legal framework you have in using the technology. But it's not alone the ability to choose. It's a process because you cannot go from zero to all. You have to think in the long term and you have to be in your own ecosystem so that you could have this sovereignty at the long term.
17: What that looks like and the degree to which overall self-reliance is achieved will be shaped by individual countries.
11: We have the competencies in the continent, but what we lack is a political will, a clear real political will, government working with grassroots communities, working with private sector to build their own way to do AI or to leverage the digital capabilities. And I think that if we involve all stakeholders in the local ecosystems within the country, talking with big tech will be very valuable because we will see exactly what we need and take it in our own terms. And it will be a very good collaboration to help countries in Africa and globally also regionally to help communities go in the right way.
17: So returning to our main question, can Africa take control of its digital future? Yes, but major obstacles must be dealt with to sustain it. Improving coordination between and within national, regional and continental groups would make prioritizing and allocating limited resources more efficient. As for reducing reliance on foreign companies around digital infrastructure, homegrown alternatives need to have capacity and investment to fill those gaps. But most of all, there has to be a common vision. This episode of The Inquiry was written and presented by me, Charmaine Cozier. The producer was Jill Collins, researcher Evie Yabsley, editor Tom Bigwood, and technical producer Toby James.
19: Business Daily is coming up in a moment, and then Witness History learns about the weather report that changed D-Day.
20: The problem was that it would have involved large loss of life from the landing craft because they weren't capable of handling that sort of weather on the beaches. So it was a big decision to delay it, having half a million men milling round ready to go, and it was a hard time for everybody involved.
19: In an hour, the documentary discusses Turkey's growing sinkhole problem.
21: When there's a sinkhole, it's a symptom telling us that we are using more water than nature can sustainably provide us.
19: At bbc.com, in the studio, hears about preparations to display the Bayeux Tapestry.
22: The glass is also completely non-reflective, so you'll be able to get a really good view of the tapestry. You'll be able to get a lot closer to it than when it was hanging previously. And I think also it being flat brings you closer to the experience of the makers.
19: This is the BBC World Service.
6: Since 2020, the energy company BP has had four chief executives and three board chairmen. And yet, just last month, it announced its highest quarterly profit for 4 years. So today on Power Players from Business Daily, we're looking at what's going on and what it tells us about global energy supply and the politics around how we power our homes and businesses. So join us after the latest world news.
12: BBC News with Govinda Gill. President Trump has said every adult US citizen will receive $5,000 if his Republican Party wins both chambers of Congress in November's midterm elections. It's unclear where the money would come from and whether such a payment would be legal. A huge search operation is continuing off the coast of the Philippines for dozens of people missing following a fire on board a ferry travelling from Manila to the popular tourist destination of Coron. At least five people are known to have died. The EU's Copernicus Climate Service says August was one of two hottest months ever recorded, July 2023 being the other. The average temperature recorded in both months was 1.5 degrees above pre-industrial times. The American military says it's carried out another strike on an alleged drug smuggling boat in the Caribbean, killing three people. Rights groups say the policy amounts to extrajudicial execution. A regional governor says Russian airstrikes on the Ukrainian port city of Mykolaiv on Wednesday and overnight killed four people and injured another 19. Russia said it hit a Ukrainian drone warehouse in the city. The AI firm Anthropic says it has identified a fourth cybersecurity incident involving its Claude model. It said the latest incident had taken place in January. A television news presenter in Uganda has been chosen to take the throne of the traditional kingdom of Toro in the west of the country. Prince Edward Rukidi Kijinangoma works at the state-run broadcaster UBC. And the historic Baya tapestry embroidered more than 900 years ago to depict events leading to the Norman conquest of Britain will go on display in London shortly. It's on loan from France until next July. BBC News.
6: Four chief executives and three board chairs since 2020. If I just gave you those stats alone, you'd think we're talking this week about a crisis company fighting for its very existence. But we're talking instead about a firm that just 1 month ago announced a 144% rise in its profits for the 3 months to June, its highest quarterly profit in 4 years. So what is going on at the energy company BP? What does it tell us about global energy supply and the politics around how we power our homes, businesses and transportation? And is the company that's full name is British Petroleum actually even British anymore? Yeah, welcome back to Power Players from Business Daily on the BBC World Service. Will Bain here with you today, but flying solo today. No Rahul or Michelle this week. So I've enlisted a little bit of help and gone right to the top to do so. Someone who's covered the world's biggest companies for more than two decades and has spent probably more time than he cares to think about trying to get to the bottom of our central question today of what is going on at BP, one of the world's biggest energy companies. That's the BBC's business editor, Simon Jack.
0: Hey,
6: thanks
0: Will.
6: For being with us.
0: Pleasure.
6: How many years then have you been doing the wranglings of what's been going on at BP?
0: Well, it's been a strange one, BP, because it is, like you say, this is no two-bit company. It's worth £90 billion right now, $120 billion. It's one of the top 10 most valuable companies in the FTSE 100. So you can't be a business journalist without covering BP. It's absolutely central.
6: That's what makes this an interesting story today, right? To sort of lay the table a bit for people, that this is a central issue going on all around the world, right? That we are trying to have, or there is lots of political push to have more of the green transition going on, moving away from oil and gas more bluntly, and everything we do, how we power businesses, travel, homes, etc. How you do that and still make money as a company, far from a BP-only issue, right?
0: Correct. And when I talk to a lot of companies who set out their greener ambitions, and not just oil and gas companies, but all companies, what they've told me is that the green transition has not happened as fast as they thought it would. The simple fact is that companies which prioritized oil and gas and maximized production of that made more money than those companies who were trying to both finance and make money out of a shift to renewables.
6: So in 2020, a gentleman called Helge Lund was the chairman of BP, and Bernard Looney, who you've mentioned, Irish executive, was the chief executive. By 2023, it was Mr. Lund and Murray Auchincloss. Then it was Albert Manifold and Mr. Auchincloss as a partnership. Then in 2026, Mr. Manifold and Meg O'Neill. And now, as me and you were talking in the last couple of weeks, Ian Tyler, Meg O'Neill in 2026.
0: Yeah.
6: That is a lot for you. You come from an investment background a long time ago as well. That is the type of churn that investors don't tend to like very much, right?
0: No, that's like sort of having, four different managers of a football club and four different chairmen of the football club in that period. You know, you want a bit of stability, and that's pretty unusual in a company of this size and stature. What I was a bit surprised by is that Ian Tyler, who's now the new chair, was on the board at the time time when Manfold was appointed as chair. And he hasn't been on for very long. I suppose that's in his favour. But one might have thought you want a chair who basically wasn't involved in any way in the previous appointment of the chair that proved controversial. So anyway, but as I say, hadn't been there for long. Maybe he's not tainted by the previous regime. He himself, safe pair of hands, used to be chief executive of Balfour Beatty, trained as an accountant. He's one of those kind of classic boardroom figures you find in British business, who's on a board of a portfolio career, I think they call it. Wouldn't we all like that? You'll turn up to each of the one day a month jobs and collect a tidy sum for being on the board. So he's chair. He's got a big job to do. But I think that, as far as I understand, things look pretty stable at BP from now after a period, as you point out, of incredible churn.
1: And it sounds like that Megan Neal, who you mentioned, has really kind of got the key in your, to stretch your football manager analogy, she's kind of the sporting director and the manager. She's the Alex Ferguson of Man United. Sounds like she's going to have the reins to run the lot, isn't it? Should we hear a little bit from her herself? This is her speaking to the American network CNBC after BP's last set of financial results just last month.
2: Obviously, we have more work to do. I've laid out five priorities in my statements to the markets. I'm starting with strengthening the balance sheet and high grading the portfolio. I'm optimistic we're moving at pace, that we are headed in the right direction, and maybe the banner to describe it is we're getting fit to grow.
1: So that was Meg O'Neill there, the chief executive of BP. Plenty more to come on that. You're listening to Business Daily and Power Players from the BBC World Service. Where today, with our business editor, Simon Jack, we are discussing one of the world's biggest energy companies, BP. How has it had a revolving door through the boardroom and the corner office, if that's where chief executives still like to sit? And what does it tell us about what's going on, I guess, in global energy, both politics, but also how we power our businesses and our homes in the future? That central issue, you've already touched on it a couple of times, Simon, in the first chunk of the programme too. The battle over how hard to go at shifting to renewables. Take us back maybe, 6-7 years? Because again, it wasn't just BP, was it? Everybody was looking at this because it felt like there was a movement to that, right? In global business, beyond energy companies too.
0: Everyone was competing to see who could be the greenest business of them all. It started actually with the investor base. Now, the people that, you know, chairman and chief executives ultimately answer to is shareholders. And if you remember, there was a great pressure on from shareholder groups to polish their green credentials.
1: So people may have heard this acronym, right? ESG,
0: Environmental Sustainability and Governance. So basically, are you a good corporate citizen, both in environment terms, are you leaving the world a better place than you found it? So basically, you wanted to be as shiny as you could on ESG grounds. And oil companies weren't immune from that. So therefore, there was a push. And also, a lot of people thought, if anyone's going to move the needle on this environmental stuff and emissions, it's the oil companies themselves. They make tons of money and they've got the technology to try and reduce the emissions from their own, the way they get the stuff out of the ground. And they've got the cash to finance a renewable transition. But then the ESG thing rather sort of backed off a bit, not least because Donald Trump took the White House and found all this stuff a little bit woke. Mm. And investors started saying, how much money are we spending on this stuff? Maybe we should stick to our knitting. And so the ESG pressure began to, if you like, the pendulum went back the other way, and investors said, listen, you're an oil and gas company. Stop trying to save the world. We are your shareholders. We want you to make a profit, not set world environment policy.
1: Well, let's go back to when they were trying to save the world, because you were in the room for this speech. This was Bernard Looney, a man we've talked about already. He was the BP chief executive at the time in 2020 when he made this speech to investors in February of 2020 in London.
3: As many of you will have heard me say, I love this company. But it is more than having to change. We want to change. We want to change because it's the right thing for the world, and it's a tremendous business opportunity for BP. So our ambition is to become a net zero company by 2050 or sooner, and to help the world get to net zero.
1: You were sat there. I was actually reading what you wrote on the BBC website a little bit earlier on this morning. Did you think even at the time, crikey, this is a lot?
0: Well, I knew that they were making, I thought he meant it. I understood the reasons they were trying to do it because, as I say, there was this big ESG wave from investors saying, get greener, and they were trying to do that. And they were trying to say, listen, we can be a good corporate citizen and help the world move towards a greener future. I did ask one question of him from the floor. It was about 100 journalists or something sitting in a big hotel in London. And he said, we really care about this, you know, but don't worry, guys, we're not going to cut the dividend because a lot of shareholders own it because oil and gas companies pay big dividends. You know, Shell, for example, BP, some of the biggest payers of dividends into pension funds that there are. And I said, if you really care about this, why don't you put more money into it and cut the dividend? He said, oh, no, we're not going to cut the dividend. So, I think the phrase he uses was performing while transforming, which was basically one of those kind of, oh, here we go. One of those kind of sort of, you know, virtue signaling bits of gobbledygook that you couldn't really make head nor tail off.
1: There were some incredible claims in it, weren't there? Reinvesting, reimagining. So like you say, it sounds like someone wearing white trainers already, doesn't it? Going in there. So the timing was important, actually. We were in the pandemic. We were worried about all of this kind of stuff. And it was like, okay, this is a turning point. We get to hit reset as a global business kind of community.
0: And governments were setting far-reaching environmental targets as well. You had the Theresa May setting a 2050 net zero target for the entire UK, bound in law. And as I say, the investor groups were leaning on boards pretty heavily, saying, lay out your plans. And even some financial regulators were talking to banks about how much you're going to lend to these guys. Mm. Because actually, if you lend and, you know, we have climate change, whatever, are there going to be stranded assets? Will some of these loans never perform? Is that a risk long term to the financial system? So all this stuff was in the air, not unconnected to a change. You know, obviously, Donald Trump's first term was 2016.
1: Well, I was going to ask you, what did change then? Is it just Trump or were there other things going on?
0: I think two things changed. I think Trump definitely was not having any of this woke nonsense, as he would describe it, and he was encouraging US companies to wanted to say, drill, bro, drill, put your foot to the floor when it comes to oil and gas production. And you know, by the way, you know, the US moved during that period into the world's biggest oil and gas producer and is desperately exporting gas to the entire world right now. So, you know, you can make of that what you will. So there was a bit of that. And then there was a bit of, I think, disillusionment by investors who basically said, I know we said we signed up and we wanted all this, but actually we didn't realize it would be that much less profitable than what you were already doing. And on reflection, can you just go a bit slower? So
1: was there any reason for that? Was it just the cost of the parts that were going into, you know, some of this green stuff? Was it because people hadn't done it before?
0: Well, I remember doing an interview with Ben Van Beurden, the boss of Shell, and this is about 10 years ago, from the roof of one of their refineries in Pernis in Rotterdam. And he said, listen, we'll build a blue hydrogen plant out there. We'll do this and we'll do that. But be under no illusion, this is being paid for by our oil and gas profits. So this is, you know, one day this may be a great business, but at the moment it's cost. So everyone wants green, resilient, clean and cheap energy. But getting from A to B is not cost-free. And I think the oil and gas companies felt that they did not want to be shouldering the burden of that and would actually rather make more profit and leave it to others to do some of the heavy lifting.
1: Yeah, and it leads to that phrase, too far, too fast, that you mentioned, that Murray Auchincloss, when he comes in 2025 as the chief exec, uses. He also talks about misplaced faith in that transition and basically rips it all up and says, we're gonna go back to oil and gas again, $10 billion a year, 70% in oil, 30% in gas, less than 5% of their spending a year on green. I mean, a complete flip on all of it. And yet that hasn't gone brilliantly either.
0: Well, I think there's two things. I think some of the management changes have blurred their focus a little bit. There is a general...
1: Does it know what it is anymore?
0: Well, it's an energy major, and I think it would call itself an oil and gas major. And it is true that they went too far too fast. But there was a feeling that because Murray Auchincloss was Bernard Looney's number two, can he be the person to be, you know, to lead the company when he was, you know, joint architect of the previous direction? And I think that that was what, and there was quite a lot of activist shareholder pressure to get rid of him from, you know, people like Elliott Management and others, for example. And at that point, they basically decided they needed a change of tack. And in fact, people didn't think that Murray Auchincloss was going fast enough in sort of ripping up the plans of which he'd been the joint architect.
1: So you've got pressure from people saying, they're not going quickly enough back to oil and gas. You've also got big pension funds, haven't you, who've been very on the record too, with a lot of the oil companies saying, well, hang on a minute, we think climate change actually could be very expensive to us in a whole other range of things, and I'm worrying about that too. Big, like I say, big pension funds in the UK have been very vocal about that, for example, as well. So what do you think, what direction, what happens next, I suppose?
0: So two things. Meg O'Neill comes in with a company which is making very fat profits, but not as much profit as its peers like Shell and like Exxon, and also is not valued as highly based on value per dollar earned. So BP trades at about a 10% discount on, you know, price per dollar earned to Shell, and about 30 to 40% discount to Exxon. Now, part of that is because Exxon is listed in the US on US stock exchanges, where investors are much less squeamish about owning oil and gas assets. The thing to watch here is we know that Shell, and I did an interview with Wael Sarwan, the boss there, about 18 months ago, maybe, who said, we got a very warm welcome when we do our capital markets day over in New York. And, you know, maybe we'll one day list our shares there, because the point is that neither Shell nor BP, even though they are British headquartered companies, are really British at all. And certainly BP does most of its business, a lot of its business in the US. You know, the B doesn't stand for British when they're in the US. And Shell, again, there's a real center of gravity. They have their big capital markets day. That's where they meet their investors. And this is quite an existential threat for the London Stock Exchange, because if Shell were to go, and they've said they might, and then basically the shareholders of BP would say, and their shares get re-rated and trade at the same levels, then BP shareholders say, well, we want the same. Then you've lost a couple of very big hitters from the top 10 of FTSE 100 companies. And guess what? This is the important thing. When you buy and sell shares on a US stock exchange, you do not pay something called stamp duty. Here in the UK, every time you buy or sell a share, you pay 0.5%. Now, that doesn't sound like a lot, but if you're a big investor trading millions of shares, that begins to add up. And it just adds, and you've got a bigger, deeper pool of investors over there. So there are genuine fears that the likes of Shell and BP, if they were to leave, they haven't published any plans to do that, but that's the current worry. And Meg O'Neill, being a hard-charging, tough American ex-Exxon executive, has got no nostalgia for the origin of BP whatsoever, and the shareholders don't want it.
1: And so if that's the kind of investment direction of travel then potentially, or the environment certainly that you're talking about, for our listeners, and there'll be lots of them, I'm sure, around the world who are worried about this kind of stuff, what does it tell us about investment into energy transition? Is that only going to be done now, do you think? Is your guess that they'll be done by specialist companies in there, that actually oil companies will do oil from now on?
0: I think so. I think, and this is a kind of, this goes back to a kind of Milton Friedman type of philosophy about what companies should do. He said that companies aren't charities, they don't make social policy, they're there to just do what they do and maximise their profit. Now, that's a very old-fashioned view of it. But on the other hand, is there going to be more or less renewable energy? There's clearly going to be more, and there has been massive ramping up. Are we going to need more connections? Is there going to be more or less solar energy? So all of these things will come, and particularly when you've seen the volatility that can be created by what's going on in the Gulf right now, what happened with Russia and Ukraine. You've seen an explosion of solar in places like China. So, does this mean renewable energy has hit some sort of wall? Definitely not. But does it mean that companies and governments, which specialise in this, or there are subsidies to do that, will take the lead in that? I think that's right. I think that basically more and more oil and gas companies will tend to stick to their knitting.
1: Fascinating, isn't it? How many sort of areas it touches, right down to our pensions, but also about what's going on right around the world with where we're going with energy policy and who's going to steer that, isn't it? Simon, thanks so much for being with us today. We really appreciate all your insight. If you don't subscribe to us here on Power Players, then please do. Still relatively new to the podcast, so we'd love to know what you think. 5-star review would massively help other people find us. But that's just about it from us. Thanks so much for listening.
4: BBC World Service, and now history told by the people who were there. It's Witness History with me, Jane Wilkinson. I'm taking you back to 1944 to meet a young Irish woman whose weather report helped secure the success of a pivotal World War II battle. The operation to push the Nazis out of France.
5: The dawn of June the 6th comes up like thunder over the invasion coast as Allied bombers send down their share of the 20,000 tons of bombs dropped in the 24 hours preceding the landings. The softening up of the German defences along a broad stretch of coast.
13: That's British Pathé on the start of D-Day in 1944. The date, June the 6th, is now fixed in the history books. But Operation Overlord should have taken place 24 hours earlier. And it was forecasts of an Atlantic storm that changed the date. Maureen Flavin sent in the crucial weather report that changed the date. Maureen Flavin sent in the crucial weather report.
14: I felt very happy

0: as observation points, and the west coast of Ireland gave you the first indications of any major change in weather. So during the war, the observations increased.
1: Maureen had had no training in weather reporting, but she learnt. Recording temperature, rainfall, air pressure and the force of the wind using equipment set up outside the remote rural post office.
2: Wind direction was very important. You'd have to be precise with that. Living here, we'd know the wind directions off by heart.
1: That's Maureen, interviewed by New Decade TV for a 2019 documentary about her wartime weather reports.
2: You went out at 10 to the hour, night and day. You couldn't get a good night's sleep. You'd one weather report sent when it was time to go out and take another one.
1: Maureen shared the 24-hour shifts with Margaret Sweeney, who ran the post office, and Margaret's son Ted. Every hour they phoned their readings to the Met Office in Dublin.
2: I didn't like the night duty. I used to be afraid of it was the Germans come in at night. Come ashore.
1: Meanwhile, in the south of England, tens of thousands of British, American and Canadian servicemen were gathering for the most ambitious operation of the war, the assault of the Normandy beaches in France.
3: More and more troops continue to mass in these islands in readiness for the real second front invasion of Europe. Even though the enemy can only guess where they will invade and when, their final destination is Berlin. There's no secret about that.
1: In fact, the Allies, led by the US General Dwight Eisenhower, had settled on a date. The invasion was to be June the 5th, 1944. But they needed clear skies and calm seas to land forces safely in France. Weather reports were vital. Back in Blacksod, on June the 3rd, Maureen went to take her usual readings. It was 1 o'clock in the morning, and it was an important day for many reasons.
2: The 3rd of June, that was my birthday.
0: It was her 21st birthday. At the time, things were pretty Spartan here. No, they wouldn't have been going out for a meal or the music or anything like that then. She was working, doing her shifts, and she actually took the reading that showed the weather changes coming in from the Atlantic, the barometer dropping, and this indicated a change. A sharp, sudden wind was coming in. It was going to be quite severe.
2: But this day, it was kind of too bad to know the exact direction. So I said, ring the Coast Guard. It was ringing a while before he answered me. I swear he was probably asleep. But I asked him, I said, I'm an awful way. I can't get the wind direction. How's it blowing?
0: It would have been southerly, and as it crossed over Britain, the more severe wind would have been right over the channel.
1: Maureen wrote down her figures and phoned Dublin. What she didn't know is that all her readings were being fed to the Allied headquarters in England, thanks to a deal that Britain had made with the neutral Irish government at the beginning of the war.
2: And it was only down when the phone rang to please check and repeat.
0: And it was a lady in the Met Office in Britain that rang and asked to recheck the readings, which she did, and she got a second call to recheck on that forecast. It was very unusual. She thought it strange, all right. She did wonder why she had to recheck twice.
2: And I said, what's wrong? And of course, they weren't going to tell me they were going to war.
1: Maureen's report, now double-checked, was the first indication of the coming storm. Group Captain James Stagg, the Allies' chief meteorologist, pulled all the information together and warned Eisenhower. D-Day would have to be postponed.
4: General Eisenhower at his British headquarters checks the working out of plans. The weather is none too favourable for invasion. Stormy skies and a blustery wind. The channel is notoriously a rough body of water, and the breaking waves make the landing of equipment difficult.
0: The problem was that it would have involved large loss of life from the landing craft, because they weren't capable of handling that sort of weather on the beaches. So it was a big decision to delay it, having 500,000 men milling round ready to go, and it was a hard time for everybody involved.
1: But there were still important questions. How quickly would the storm pass? And could the invasion go ahead the following day.
0: In my mind, equally as important was the weather forecast

0: that she sent afterwards, which showed that the pressure was rising again, the wind speed was dropping, better weather was following, which allowed the Allies to carry on the 6th.
1: Heading out to sea after a 24-hour delay because of the weather. Now the invasion has started. 4,000 ships and thousands of smaller craft. The gathering of the mighty armada.
2: Operation Overlord had finally begun. In the first 24 hours, 160,000 Allied troops landed on a 50-mile stretch of Normandy coast. Their aim, to drive German forces out of Western Europe. British Pathé again.
1: This is it. They're on the beach, plunging waist-deep into the sea. These men who are planting themselves on the first bit of French soil to be won back after 4 years.
2: At the time, Maureen never knew the significance of her 21st birthday weather report. Historians only discovered it a decade later. By that time, she'd married Ted Sweeney, was raising a family, and had taken over as Black Sod's postmistress. But in 2021, Maureen received international recognition, as American Museum Director John J. Kelly told RTE.
3: I have a very special award that's rarely given. Rarely given, it's coming directly from the United States Congress to her, and it puts her name in the Library of Congress in perpetuity.
4: Oh God, I feel proud. That it was from Black Sod, and that we gave it right because they had other reports, remember, coming in. So ours was the right one.
0: Oh, we were very proud of her, especially when she was awarded the Congressional Medal. In her latter life, she lived to be 100. But when you went back to the war, she remembered everything. But as a family, we're very proud of her. Very proud of her.
2: Maureen Flavin Sweeney died in 2023. Her interview is courtesy of New Decades TV, and her son, Edward Sweeney, was speaking in 2024 to me, Jane Wilkinson, for Witness History.
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9: 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In Turkey's agricultural heartland, hundreds of sinkholes are opening up across farmland. That's Turkey's growing sinkhole problem.
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10: Hello, I'm Celia Hatton at 8 Hours GMT. Welcome to the newsroom. Coming up, we'll start in the Philippines, where a ferry has caught fire, leaving 80 people missing in the waters off the tourist hotspot of Coron. First responders have told the BBC they found the incident heartbreaking. We'll bring you the latest. Donald Trump is down in the polls, but he's making a big money promise to midterm voters.
11: So if the Republicans win, you win with us and you get $5,000, it will be called... the Trump dividend.
10: Can the U.S. afford that? And is it even legal? Our North America editor fills us in. And the famous medieval work, the Bayeux Tapestry, has a new rival, the Beer Tapestry.
12: In the Bayeux Tapestry Museum, we kind of like to collect everything that was inspired by the Bayeux Tapestry, such as Game of Thrones Tapestry, Star Wars Tapestry, and so on. And here, to see this Beer Tapestry, it's quite amazing.
10: That's all coming up on the BBC World Service. Stay with us.
13: BBC News with Govinda Gill. A huge search is continuing off the coast of the Philippines for dozens of people missing following a fire on board a ferry. Terrified passengers jumped into the water to escape. At least five people are known to have died. Coast Guard say strong winds have been hampering the search operation. Our correspondent Jake Kwan has more details.
14: It was going from Manila, the capital, to this very popular tourist destination of Coron. And when it almost reached a port, it caught fire. We don't know exactly why, but we're hearing from the witnesses say that the fire was first seen coming from the cargo hold. And, you know, when this fire started in the evening around 6 p.m., by the time the coast guards have reached a boat, they said the fire had already engulfed the whole ship. The ship had caught fire near the land, so they were able to rescue some 46 passengers. But there are still, you know, more than 80 people missing.
13: President Trump has sought to energize his supporters ahead of November's midterm elections with a promise of $5,000 for every adult should his Republican Party maintain control of both houses of Congress. The cost of such would add to the government's already bloated deficit. Sarah Smith has more details.
15: That is really, really remarkable promise that Donald Trump threw out towards the end of his speech, saying that if and only if Republicans win the midterm elections, he would pay $5,000 to every adult in America and that he would call it the Trump dividend. He gave very few other details. He certainly didn't tell us how he would pay for this, which could cost about $1 trillion. And also, no explanation either of whether or not this is even legal. Now, it is against federal law to offer money to people to try and influence how they want to vote.
13: A regional governor says Russian airstrikes on the Ukrainian port city of Mykolaiv on Wednesday and overnight killed 4 people and injured another 19. Hayori Reshetilov said port and industrial infrastructure was damaged, as well as residential buildings and a prison. Russia's defense ministry said it hit a Ukrainian drone warehouse in the city. The EU's Copernicus Climate Service says August was one of 2 hottest months ever recorded, July 2023 being the other. The record heat also capped Western Europe's warmest summer on record. Here's our environment correspondent, Matt McGrath.
16: The main driver was the burning of fossil fuels, now amplified by a rapidly strengthening El Niño that is naturally warming the Pacific. August was also the first month since last November above 1.5 degrees, the limit governments pledged to stay under in the Paris Agreement. A single month isn't a breach, but is indicative of a worrying trend.
13: World News from the BBC. A court in Hong Kong has convicted the publisher of the Wall Street Journal of trying to block a reporter from becoming head of the Hong Kong Journalists Association. The magistrate found the publisher, Dow Jones, guilty of preventing Selina Cheng from exercising her trade union rights. She sued them 2 years ago after becoming the union leader, saying her editor had told her she should not try to advocate for press freedom in, as she put it, places like Hong Kong. The American military says it has carried out another strike on an alleged drug smuggling boat in the Caribbean, killing 3 people. U.S. Southern Command described the people it killed as narco-terrorists, but provided no evidence to support this. The historic Bayeux Tapestry, which depicts events leading to the Norman conquest of Britain, will go on display to the public in London in a few hours' time. France is loaning the artefact for 10 months. These children attend a school on the site of the Battle of Hastings and were given tickets to see the exhibition.
17: I'm excited because it might never come back to England again. It's going to be amazing because it's 1,000 years old. Well, it's nearly 1,000 years old.
13: Their teacher, Miss Cross, coordinated the visit.
18: We got an email through from the British Museum saying that they're offering tickets for local schools around Hastings and Battle to go to the tapestry. As soon as I saw it, I was like, yes, definitely. Because it's our local history, it's just so important to keep it alive.
13: A dispute has emerged over who should succeed the late king of Toro in western Uganda. The queen mother, Best Kemigisa, the late king's sister, have rejected the choice of Prince Edward Rukidikijananagoma, who works for the state broadcaster. They say the succession committee ignored the late king's will, which named his successor. That's the latest BBC News.
19: Hello, I'm Celia Hatton, and this is the newsroom on the BBC World Service. Let's begin in the Philippines. It's just past 4 p.m. there, and Rescuers are frantically searching the waters off islands in the western Philippines. That's where a passenger ferry loaded with people caught fire, killing at least five on board. The ferry, the MV June Aster, is afloat but tilting heavily to one side. Dramatic footage shared by the Coast Guard showed much of the vessel engulfed in flames. That fire has now been extinguished. The Philippines is an archipelago of thousands of islands, so it's dependent on boat travel. Ferries are a cheap way to move people and cargo between islands, some of which are inaccessible by air. But as we'll hear, it also has a very bad record for deadly marine accidents. Let's speak to our correspondent Jake Kwon, who's monitoring events from Seoul, the South Korean capital. Jake, what's the latest? What do you know?
20: Well, it's nearing around 24 hours since the initial fire broke out on the ship, but the number of survivors, the number of missing has barely budged. We're still looking at around 80 to 90 people who the Coast Guard still haven't found. And it's all hands on deck situation. They said that they have mobilized all the resources they have. Volunteer fishermen are also helping with the rescue effort. And this happened on a ship, June Aster, that was traveling from the capital Manila to the Coron. This is part of the Palawan Islands. This is where many people, locals and foreigners, vacation. It is known for crystal clear water as well as white sandy beaches. And when the ship nearly arrived at the port, we heard from one of the survivors who was being treated at a local hospital, said that the light had gone out, thick smoke filled the cabin, and he could feel the heat, but he was blinded, and a panic spread through the cabin, and people started running and trampling each other and started jumping overboard, including children. And he was in the cold water for a few hours before he was pulled out by the rescue workers. And the rescue workers are saying that, you know, by the time they arrived at the ship, the ship was already engulfed in flame. And as much as they were trying, the rescue effort was very challenging.
19: Jake, it sounds really dramatic. Can you tell me more about the weather conditions there? Is that hindering the rescue effort?
20: Certainly. When the fire happened, it was already in the evening. So first of all, it was already dark. So when the rescue workers got there, it was pulling, trying to find people in the water. And then the water had very strong currents, very strong waves, strong wind. So the rescuers were saying that the initial first hours, where it's really important for these rescue effort, it was really difficult to operate the search. Now they're saying that today, with the light out, it's a lot easier to see, and the weather has calmed down. So they're doing all they can, and they're using all resources available right now.
19: Jake, marine accidents are relatively common in the Philippines. Just in January, 65 people died when a ferry loaded with passengers capsized. Why are these accidents so common?
20: I think you kind of mentioned it a little, but I think it's important to note that ferries is one of the main modes of transportation for the Philippines. There are more than 7,000 islands there, and many people rely on these ferries to go between. So to begin with, there are many instances where something could go wrong. But every time these kind of incidents happen, people will point out that there is a problem of lax attitude towards safety and regulation. Even though law is there, the enforcement is sometimes not there. And then these ships are also not always well maintained. And for example, if you look at that incident you point out in January where 66 people were killed, on the manifest, it said that there were 270 passengers on board. But what the investigators found out is that there were actually 370 passengers on board, 100 extra. So this ship that we saw today, there are 134 people on board, according to the manifest. This is what the Coast Guard understands. But the real number could be a lot higher, and we simply won't know the real number until the investigation wraps.
19: Okay, so you're saying that really rescuers don't know how many people they're still searching for.
20: That is one of the issues. And, you know, this is an island that is known for very much tourism. And although Manila to Coron isn't isn't a route that is usually used by foreigners because it is about 15 to 18 hours long. Many people would rather simply take the flight. But a lot of people work on these islands in the tourism sector. These manifests aren't always well logged, and some of these regulations isn't always adhered to. We also heard from the Coast Guards that, you know, many of the survivors also weren't wearing the life jackets as would be required in these situations. So there could be some of these relaxed situations. I'm sure that will be one of the main conversations we'll be having very soon.
19: Jake, thank you. Jake Kwan. To the U.S. now, President Trump has promised $5,000 to every adult American citizen if the Republicans win the midterm elections. It's unclear where the money, totaling around $1.3 trillion, would come from, or if President Trump is breaking the law by offering it. He made the announcement at a Republican Party convention in Texas, which the Democratic Party has described as a flashy distraction from real issues. North America editor Sarah Smith was at the convention.
1: Donald Trump has just finished his big speech to supporters at this Republican convention, and he told them the midterm elections that are coming up in November are going to be one of the most important elections in American history. And then to try to guarantee a Republican victory in those elections, he made a rather surprising promise. He said he would pay $5,000 to every adult in America if and only if the Republicans win those midterm elections.
21: So if the Republicans win, you win with us and you get $5,000. It will be called the Trump dividend. We'll call it the Trump dividend. But the only condition on the payment of this dividend that we're going to be making, so it's $5,000 to every adult. The only caveat I have is that the dividend that we're making must be spent in the United States of America.
1: It's not clear that it's legal to make a promise like that, because it is against the law to try and offer a payment to anybody to influence how they're going to vote. Donald Trump may say that this is an election promise rather than an election bribe. But he didn't give any details at all as to how he would pay for this. It could cost $1 trillion to pay a $5,000 dividend to every American. No details of where that money would come from. But Donald Trump clearly knows that the cost of living is really weighing heavily on people's minds, and the war in Iran, which is helping drive prices up. So he said that he thinks the war in Iran won't be over before the midterm elections, but very shortly after that, and he promised prices would plummet as soon as that conflict is wrapped up. And then, in a sign that he clearly thinks he's still a big vote winner for the Republican Party, he asked voters to pretend that he is running for election, to pretend that his name is on the ballot, and come out and vote accordingly in November.
19: Our North America editor, Sarah Smith, and more analysis on that story available on the BBC News website. You're listening to The Newsroom on the BBC World Service. Well, we've reported lots on the programme on the damage left behind by the alarming number of severe wildfires breaking out in Europe this summer, climate change and the effect of El Niño, the periodic natural warming of the Pacific Ocean, are thought to be behind the unusually high temperatures. And now, the European Union's Climate Service says August this year was the joint hottest month ever recorded. Well, for more on this, I'm joined by our environment correspondent, Matt McGraw. Matt, tell us more about what the EU's climate service has said.
22: Well, as you said, Celia, anybody who's been in the UK, Europe, parts of America, parts of Asia, parts of Africa through the last few months will have recognised the intense heat that many parts of the world have been suffering from and the related extreme events such as storms, droughts that have accompanied all those. So it's no real surprise that the data for August shows that the temperatures for the whole of the world, the global temperature for the whole of the world, was the warmest on record. I think what is surprising for scientists in some respects is the margin of the scale of the warming. They're saying, the Copernicus units are saying that basically it's 1.65 degrees higher than pre-industrial times since about 1880, 1850. And that number is really important because politicians in Paris in 2015 agreed that they would try and keep the global temperature under that 1.5 degree level. The rise in global temperatures would be kept under that much. And now we see in this particular month, it's gone past that. Now, it's not a breach. Usually that temperature is measured over 10 or maybe 20 years, but it's significant because of the direction of travel and the scale of it. And I think that's what's worrying scientists.
13: Matt, we've been hearing this kind of news a lot. The hottest day on record, the hottest month on record. Can you put this into context for us? How worried should we be?
22: I think there's a number of things that are different with this particular piece of data. It's, I think, the scale of the intense events that we've seen. Normally, what used to be normal, I guess, back in 10, 15 years ago, you might have one heat wave in the summer or two. You know, across Europe and the UK, we've had potentially five big heat waves, and in other parts of the world as well. It's the intensity, the severity, the fact that these are continuing to happen one after the other, the sequence of them, if you like. The weather seems stuck in place. And I guess behind all this is what the scientists say is the onward rise of carbon emissions that are doing the most damage here. They are the key factor in driving up this heat and keeping that heat high. And we're seeing this intense played out across the world in this summer, perhaps like we'd never seen before.
13: I mentioned the wildfires that burned across Europe this summer. Do you think that the governments in Europe in particular are waking up to the dangers posed by climate change?
22: I think it's interesting. You see the responses from governments. The governments everywhere are very concerned when they see the scale of the heat waves that overwhelmed parts of Europe in some respects. You know, nuclear power stations in France that couldn't run because the level of the water in the rivers was too low or too hot. We've seen so many aspects of this. Governments making their responses on the reacting to the events. But the bigger question of whether they're taking action on the driving force of this, the emissions of carbon dioxide, that is still in play. And governments are less, shall we say, committed than they were. They're more distracted by other things, the cost of living crisis, wars in various places. They're less focused on the underlying issue here. And I think we'll see in the next few months when political leaders get together just how stuck they are on this particular issue.
13: And Matt, I mentioned the El Nino weather phenomenon. It's also playing a role, but the biggest impact of it is still to come.
22: Yes, that's right. I mean, the scientists were saying that we're seeing a rapidly rising El Nino, and it might be one of the strongest, possibly the strongest we've ever felt in the world. And we're not really seeing the full impact of that on temperatures yet. That's likely to be at the peak when it's November, December later this year and into next year that we'll see that heat coming up out of the oceans, mostly in the Pacific, and impacting the atmosphere. But we're already seeing it in monsoons in various parts of the world. We're already seeing the fingerprints of it in that. So I think there'll be a lot more to come on the scale of El Nino and the impact it'll have on temperatures over the next number of months.
13: Okay, thanks for taking us through that. Our environment correspondent, Matt McGraw. Well, the Bayeux Tapestry, which tells the story of the Norman conquest of Britain in 1066, goes on public display in London in just about an hour's time. But just a short walk from the exhibition at the British Museum, another embroidered artwork is celebrating a very different part of British history. The 8-metre-long Beer Tapestry traces the story of brewing in Britain from the arrival of the Normans to the present day. Here's our reporter, Tim Muffett.
0: In a pub across the road from the British Museum, pints are being poured and customers captivated by 8 metres of embroidery above the bar, the Beer Tapestry.
3: It starts at 1066 when the Beer Tapestry ends, and it just shows the history of beer through the ages.
0: Uggs Rimkus is the manager of the Museum Tavern.
3: It starts with William toasting to his success. We go to the hops arriving from the Low Countries. Moving forward, it's the story of beer on naval ships during Napoleon times. We go to Second World War, where the women took charge of the brewing whilst the men were at war. And finally, we move into the modern day brewing.
0: There's been a pub on this site since 1723, when the Dog and Duck opened, becoming the Museum Tavern in 1759. This month, its owners, Green King, which was founded in 1799, have renamed it the Beer Tapestry.
4: I think it's fabulous. I think it's typical of what the Brits do, have a bit of humour in a pub.
23: Now I've come over from France and I did not expect to see such a fun English way of celebrating this amazing piece of history.
0: The Bio Tapestry exhibition opens at the British Museum on Thursday. Bringing the 70-metre, 11th century artwork across the Channel has been a monumental challenge. Enjoying a lunchtime pint today, the team who usually look after it when it's on display in Normandy.
24: I'm Dr. Martin Bostyle, I'm the director of the Bayeux Tapestry Museum.
2: Martin, what do you think of the beer tapestry?
12: I think it's amazing. You know, in the Bayeux Tapestry Museum, we kind of like to collect everything that was inspired by the Bayeux Tapestry, such as Game of Thrones tapestry, Star Wars tapestry, and so on. And here, to see this beer tapestry, it's quite amazing.
0: It might lack the historical clout of its near namesake, but the beer tapestry does have one major advantage over the Bayeux Tapestry. Whereas tickets for the exhibition in the British Museum cost around £30 and are currently sold out, this celebration of beer and breweries is free.
13: Tim Muffett. Now, the tech giant Apple has unveiled its latest iPhone, one with a difference.
5: A similar size to your passport, it feels familiar to hold and comfortable to use with one hand. Its distinctive asymmetric shape with two rounded corners invites you to open it. The two sides connect into a continuous frame surrounding the largest iPhone display we've ever designed.
13: A promotional video there describing Apple's first foldable smartphone. It's called the Duo, and it's been years in development. Our North America technology correspondent Lily Jamali was at the launch in California. Jannat Jalil asked her if this was the first major change to the iPhone in years.
6: Yeah, the first major change since the release of the iPhone, if you can believe it, that was almost two decades ago. Steve Jobs, of course, was the person who did that unveiling today here at Apple Park in Cupertino, California. It was new CEO John Ternus who did the unveiling of the iPhone Duo. He said that in his view, it would fundamentally alter how consumers experience foldables. I got to test it out a bit earlier. It's actually a lot of fun. It is the size of a passport. It's not all that much heavier than your standard iPhone, the smaller version now. And when you open it up, you get a 7.6-inch screen. It's the thinnest iPhone that Apple has ever made when it is open, but it is expensive.
7: Absolutely. A hefty price tag of some $2,000.
6: That's right. So it's $2,000 to start. That's just the base price. The price can rise considerably depending on how much storage a consumer is willing to buy. So you could end up spending north of $3,000 for this phone. And it's worth noting, you know, smartphones within that segment, foldables make up just 2% of sales. That was the stat from 2025, according to a number of different analysts we've been speaking to. So it's not something that consumers are clamoring for, but we have seen Apple enter these spaces later, the smartphone itself, that category being a great example, and coming to dominate it because in their view, they might take a little bit longer, but they are the ones who will ultimately get it right.
7: And Lily, iPhone launches used to be highly anticipated events under Steve Jobs. How does this one compare?
6: Yeah, you know, in recent years, the company has shifted away from these live events. Steve Jobs, you know, because it was the 50th anniversary of the company earlier, I spent a lot of time looking through his archival videos. And he was just a spectacular showman, did live demos, cracked jokes on the fly. We have a much more kind of curated, carefully choreographed set of launch events these days. And in fact, it was released by video, effectively. We all sat in a room and watched a video for an hour and 20 minutes. It's a little different. But, you know, that does represent some of the bigger shifts under Tim Cook and now John Ternus. It's a little bit more careful, perhaps, than it used to be.
13: Our North America tech correspondent, Lily Jamali. And last, the Toronto Film Festival is due to get underway shortly, continuing a busy month for film lovers, with the Telluride Film Festival wrapping up earlier this week and Venice due to end this weekend. Tom Brooke has just returned from the U.S. town of Telluride and the Rocky Mountains, which is renowned for launching films that go on to win Oscar trophies. Here he is with fresh suggestions of movies to keep tabs on this year.
24: In the beautiful, elevated surroundings of the Rocky Mountains in Colorado, the four-day-long Telluride Film Festival routinely spotlights significant new cinema and brings top names in filmmaking into a very relaxed atmosphere. And movie fans travel from far and wide for a festival that's seriously committed to cinema.
25: It's so laid back. There's no paparazzi. There's no awards. It's just about the art of film.
26: The landscape. Also, the program is great every single year.
24: Several films got people talking in Telluride, among them Ink, directed by Danny Boyle. It's the story of Rupert Murdoch's impact on tabloid journalism in late 1960s Britain.
27: We want our readers to feel alive when they reach for their paper in the morning.
24: In 2008, Telluride launched Danny Boyle's Slumdog Millionaire. It then went on to win 8 Oscars.
8: You were here with Slumdog. How does it feel to be back again?
9: Oh, such a privilege to be in Telluride. It's something you never take for granted. It's amazing. We're very lucky to be back. It's a very, very different film, obviously. But I hope it's as interesting to people as works out with Slumdog, yeah.
10: Hello, Pops. You're right.
24: For me, the Telluride film with the best performances came in the world premiere of Tender Loving Care, what is said to be the final film of veteran celebrated UK filmmaker Mike Lee.
11: So, how's your love life?
10: Straight in.
24: It's the story of a family and those in their orbit and how they deal with the vagaries of life.
14: Hello, Telluride.
24: 83-year-old Mike Lee couldn't be in Telluride, but he sent the opening night audience a video message.
14: We made it with Tender Loving Care.
24: And the Telluride audience were prompted to let Mike Lee know just how much they appreciated him.
14: It's such a thrill to be here.
24: Actor Marion Bailey, who plays the character of Birdie in Tender Loving Care, was there and she introduced the film.
15: I think it's about love. I think it's about all kinds of love between family, friends, and the wider community and society. It's about people looking after each other.
24: But it's not just well-wrought feature films that are populating festival season this year. The harsh realities of the outside world are also being brought to audiences with a number of powerful documentaries. Here in Telluride, I saw a film called Rehearsals for a Revolution. It's a remarkable insight into Iran and what's been taking place in that country over the last 4 decades. The material was edited together by Arash Ashtiani, who thinks the film provides a portrait of Iran quite different from that found in traditional news journalism.
16: It goes beyond the news, you know. It goes to the life of the people, to their dreams. We have to keep the hope in the worst situation, and that's the best recipe for now, because I think it's not a very good situation back in Iran.
27: I don't have anything to deceive you on. Of course I'm not deceiving you.
24: But the documentary that became a real Telluride event was a surprise screening of You Can See Everything, in which Elizabeth Holmes, the now imprisoned founder of a medical testing company convicted of fraud, gave filmmakers extraordinary access before going to jail.
27: Okay.
24: Festival goers were captivated by the documentary's intense, unsettling interview sequences.
27: Okay, good chat.
24: As the festival wound down, the consensus was that Telluride once again did what it nearly always does, deliver some compelling cinema and identify films and performances that will go on to get recognition just as award season is gathering momentum.
19: That report by Tom Brook. And you've been listening to The Newsroom from the BBC World Service with me, Celia Hatton. Before we go, a reminder of our main news. A massive search operation is continuing in the waters off the Philippines. Following a fire on board a passenger ferry, dozens of people are missing. President Trump has suggested he'd pay every adult American citizen $5,000 if the Republicans keep control of Congress in November's midterm elections. And a dispute has broken out over the accession to the Kingdom of Tauru in Uganda.
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31: In Turkey's agricultural heartland, hundreds of sinkholes are opening up across farmland.
32: That night, it was boom, boom, boom until the morning.
31: I'm Zeynep Bilginsoy, and for the BBC World Service, I travel to central Turkey to investigate a growing environmental crisis. to see what happens when a nation's food supply collides with a disappearing water source. That's Turkey's growing sinkhole problem, coming up after the news.
0: BBC News with Jane Steele. A huge search operation is continuing off the coast of the Philippines for dozens of people missing following a fire on board a ferry travelling from Manila to the popular tourist destination of Coron. At least five people are known to have died, with more than 40 people rescued. President Trump has said every adult US citizen will receive $5,000 if his Republican Party wins both chambers of Congress in November's midterm elections. The cost of such largesse would be over $1 trillion, and its legality is uncertain. A regional governor says Russian airstrikes on the Ukrainian port city of Mykolaiv on Wednesday and overnight killed four people and injured another 19. Russia said it hit a Ukrainian drone warehouse in the city. A court in Hong Kong has convicted the publisher of the Wall Street Journal of trying to block a reporter from taking up a union role. Selina Cheng sued the publisher 2 years ago and was sacked at the time. The EU's Copernicus Climate Service says August was one of the two hottest months ever recorded, July 2023 being the other. The average temperature recorded was 1.65 degrees above pre-industrial times. The American military says it has carried out another strike on an alleged drug smuggling boat in the Caribbean, killing three people. Rights groups say the policy amounts to extrajudicial execution. A dispute has emerged over who should succeed the late King of Turo in western Uganda. The Queen Mother, Best Kimgisa, and the late King's sister have rejected the choice of Prince Edward Rukidi Kijanangoma, who works for the state broadcaster. She claims the Royal Guard have been withdrawn and she's been placed under house arrest. The Bayeux Tapestry, embroidered more than 900 years ago to depict events leading to the Norman conquest of Britain, is going on display in London shortly. It's on loan from France until next July. BBC News.
31: I'm in Konya in central Turkey. It's the agricultural heartland of the country, and its farms contribute more to the national economy than any other provinces. Fields here stretch out for miles, growing wheat and barley, but most of all, sugar beet, 7 million tons a year. These are loaded into trucks on an industrial scale, heading to factories where they are processed, boiled, and refined into sugar crystals. Farming has fueled Konya for millennia, but now it's under threat from sinkholes, as fields literally collapse. I'm Zeynep Bilginsoy, and this is the documentary from the BBC World Service. Konya is more than one big field. It's famous as the resting place of the mystic Sufi poet Rumi and home to the whirling dervishes who follow his teachings. It's an ancient province that was a key stop on the Silk Road. About 24 tourists are gathered at a renovated inn from the 13th century that once served Silk Road travelers. They are here to see the Kızıören sinkhole. It's almost 300 meters in diameter and 145 meters deep. This is the largest sinkhole in Turkey.
1: Where are you coming from?
2: Hong Kong.
1: Did you see the sinkhole?
2: It's good.
1: What do you think about it?
2: It's so beautiful, beautiful. It's good, very good. Everything is good.
31: From where I am, you can see layers and layers of exposed rock. It's like a CT scan of the land's geology. I've seen photos of it from the 1980s, which show that this sinkhole was once filled with water to the top, but now the water levels have declined significantly. The remaining water changes color from green to blue, depending on the day. There's something mesmerizing about this sinkhole. And while this sinkhole is thousands of years old, stable, and even a budding tourist destination, this region has seen hundreds of dangerous new sinkholes emerge in recent years. I'm watching a clip on social media dated January 3rd, 2025. It's a sinkhole that formed in someone's field in Konya. First, you see and hear the initial fall of the rocks, and then suddenly it all collapses with a loud roar and a cloud of dust. And there are people screaming. Someone screams Allah or God. And in an interview afterwards, the farmer says he was just checking on his irrigation wells, and then suddenly there's a sinkhole. I've seen many videos of sinkholes, but
1: This is the first one I'm seeing that actually shows the moment of collapse, and it's very dramatic.
31: According to the Turkish government's Disaster and Emergency Management Authority, there are 739 sinkholes in the area known as the Konya Closed Basin, which includes Konya itself. Experts at Konya Technical University's Sinkhole Research Center say their numbers have rapidly increased in the past 20 years, with 40 new sinkholes in 2025 alone. And the people who are being most impacted are the region's farmers.
1: I'm now on my way to a district of Konya that's experienced the most amount of sinkholes. It's called Karapınar, which means dark creek, and I'm going to meet farmers there. It's early morning, and I'm seeing tractors traveling through the flat plains where animals graze and green fields are dotted with thousands of water sprinklers. I've also seen signs on city highways that talk about the water crisis that Turkey faces. One sign said, "Hear the screams of the dry earth. Let's protect our water." I think I'm going to keep hearing about water while I'm here.
3: Abi burada obruk var mı?
1: I asked for directions to find sinkholes, and one man told me they're everywhere. A little bit later, I asked someone else. He told me not to fall into the sinkhole with the car. That was great. I'm walking through farmland. I smell fresh manure. A dog is following me. There is wheat on the left side. It's still green. There is a water sprinkler system and a field that's ready to be planted. I hear there's a sinkhole quite nearby, so I'm trying to go and see it. That's a sinkhole. There's a sinkhole in the middle of the wheat field. It's quite a magnificent thing to witness. The sinkhole was part of the field once, and now there's a gaping hole in the middle of the field. Is that another sinkhole? Right next to the sinkhole that I'm looking at is another sinkhole. There's barbed wire surrounding the sinkhole and a sign that says, "Dangerous zone, do not enter." I wonder how the farmers who work here, who live here, feel. They are surrounded by this threat every day. Fatih Şük is a 48-year-old farmer and has worked on this land for decades, growing wheat, barley, sugar beet, and corn. He has cows that he dotes on and half a dozen dogs. His face is tanned and has the deep lines of a man who spends long hours working in the sun. I asked them to take me back to the day when the most recent sinkhole formed.
32: Words are not enough to describe that moment. We were eating with friends over there, and they said, "Fatih, there's a sound."
4: Boom, boom,
32: boom, boom sounds. And I remembered that the water had become cloudy. I thought something might happen, but I didn't know where. The evening prayer ended and it started. Suddenly, boom, an explosion of soil and mud. 10 or 15 meters high. It was dusk and the sky was getting darker. That night, it was boom, boom, boom until the morning. We couldn't sleep that night and we couldn't sleep for 20 days.
1: Şük has three sinkholes in his fields that collapsed in August 2022, August 2023, and August 2024. Now he's anxious every summer. Geologists say sinkholes take a long time to form, and they can't predict the moment of collapse. But there are a few early warning signs. Water accumulating in new spots, cracking cement, diagonal or stair-shaped cracks in buildings, and doors and windows that do not close. Then, when collapse is imminent, just like Şük noticed, well water that turns cloudy and muddy. Şük's experience is far from isolated.
5: My name is Muhammed Gülbahar. I live in Konya Karapınar. I am married and have five children. I work in agriculture and livestock. I am 43 years old.
4: There are three sinkholes in your fields. Do they make you anxious?
5: Of course it makes us anxious. There is a sinkhole 500 meters away. There is another one a kilometer away. There is one there, and there is another one across it, and there is one by the road.
31: I ask the farmer what it's like to work near them.
5: Oh, we're used to them. We drive along the edge and keep going. You drive a tractor next to a 10-meter deep hole. My wife is a little anxious because of the children. When they are in the field, she keeps saying, "Don't go there, watch out."
31: It's hard to understand the scale of the sinkhole issue from the ground. I can't see how many there are. I can't see how deep they are. I can't see how big they are, because they're quite dangerous to get near. So I thought of a solution. And of course, it's a drone.
6: Take off.
31: I see all shades of green on the fields. This is the height of spring after a rainy season. And that's a sinkhole. And then another one. I count 1, 2, 3, 4, 5, 6, 7, 8, 9, 10, 11, 12, 13, 14, 15, 16, 17, 18, 19, 21. There are at least 21 sinkholes in this one area. This is the documentary from the BBC World Service. I'm Zeynep Bilginsoy, and this is Turkey's Growing Sinkhole Problem. But why is this region developing so many sinkholes so rapidly? Merhaba hocam. Nasılsınız?
7: Tamam, sizler nasılsınız?
12: Profesör Doktor Fethullah Arık.
13: I'm a faculty member at Konya Technical University, Faculty of Engineering, Department of Geological Engineering. I'm also the director of the Sinkhole Research Center there.
31: Professor Arık's interest in the topic started right here, at the Yarımoğlu Sinkhole, when it first collapsed in 2009. It's a big one with a diameter of 60 meters, and it's very close to a highway.
13: It's special for me, and that's why I called you here. And it's one of the biggest sinkholes in the area. It is in an agricultural field and right next to where people live. This is a seriously worrying situation. It's perhaps the biggest one formed during this new period when sinkholes collapse because of the depletion of groundwater and the increase of agricultural irrigation. Sinkholes are one type of karstic landforms.
31: Karstic landforms are unique landscapes formed when soluble rocks dissolve, leaving cavities behind and making the landscape more fragile and unstable.
13: These landforms occur as a result of the interaction between groundwater and the rock. This causes the cavities formed underground to gradually expand and eventually suddenly collapse because it can no longer support the weight of the material on top. The Yarımoğlu sinkhole is a cover collapse sinkhole. In other words, it is not a sinkhole formed in the bedrock itself. The recent sinkholes in the region are almost all cover collapse sinkholes.
31: This sinkhole, then, is young in terms of geological age. Very different to the ancient sinkhole in the bedrock where I first met the tourists, but typical of the ones collapsing now. So these recent sinkholes, why are they happening?
13: Rainfall is low and the climate continues to become more arid. But the biggest factor that triggers this is the human factor. There is excessive groundwater use here.
31: Growing crops, especially sugar beet and corn, requires a lot of water. For agricultural irrigation, rivers have been dammed, lakes tapped to the point of drying up, and wells have been drilled deeper and deeper into the landscape. Water in this region is becoming more scarce. I spoke to Eren Atak, a water expert who works as a nature conservation manager at the Worldwide Fund for Nature, or WWF, in Turkey.
17: When there's a sinkhole, it's a symptom telling us that we are using more water than nature can sustainably provide us. So sinkholes tell us that there's something going on underground, and it means that there's not much water anymore there. So the soil is collapsing down. So it tells us you need to research why there's not enough water down there and how are you going to act against that.
31: The foundation published a report in 2014 about water in Konya,
1: and had already warned that unsustainable agricultural practices would have severe consequences, including sinkholes.
17: At the time, there were already clear signs that water use in the Konya closed basin was becoming unsustainable. Wetlands were shrinking, groundwater levels were declining, and water demand had exceeded the basin's renewable supply. Our research showed that the basin was using around 6.5 billion cubic meters of water annually, while only 4.4 billion cubic meters were sustainably available. So the report concluded that the problem was not simply drought, but long-term imbalance between water availability and water demand.
1: Farmers could not always rely on water provided by the state from dams and lakes. They could apply for licenses to dig their own wells, but as demand rose and supplies of water fell, these licenses became impossible to obtain. Many farmers in Konya resorted to digging wells illegally in their fields to extract groundwater for free.
17: We estimated that there were around 130,000 groundwater wells in the basin based on the government agency's data, but only about 27,000 were licensed. Farmers rely on these wells because they need reliable water to maintain production, especially where surface water is limited.
1: But why do farmers need more water now than they used to? Geologist Fethullah Arık.
6: Well,
7: whether there is a need is debatable, because need arises from necessity. There might also be a desire for greater profits. In the region, especially after the 2000s, groundwater use increased significantly. The reason is this. Corn, which wasn't previously part of the product portfolio, has become a significant crop and is now one of the most widely produced. Sugar beet has been around for years, but it has spread throughout the basin. If you can get more profit, why wouldn't you choose that? Your resource is water, and that is underground. You keep going by digging more wells.
1: I should note that the topic of wells is very sensitive, and not one farmers are willing to discuss. So it's hard to get a sense from the ground of which farms do and don't have licensed wells. But many are happy to talk about their work, like Mohamed Gülbahar.
5: We plant barley, wheat, alfalfa, sugar beet and sunflower. We plant sunflower and sugar beet as spring crops and alfalfa year-round. To plant in autumn, we prefer barley and wheat.
1: Farmers did not choose to move to these water-thirsty crops out of greed or in a vacuum. Sugar beet in particular is simply where the demand is. The Turkish government passed the Sugar Law in 2001 to ensure domestic self-sufficiency for sugar. This law sets quotas for beet production and guarantees a stable market for the production of enough beet to produce enough sugar for the entire country, 86 million people. Last year, that meant producing over 20 million tons of beet, despite all the water the crop needs. The farmers feel that they are being unfairly blamed.
32: No one can put the cause of sinkholes on farmers. If this farmer doesn't produce, everyone is hungry. They tell me that it's about the misuse of water. I don't consume water like that. I'm consuming for my country. I am contributing to Turkey's economy. I don't eat it myself. I planted that sugar beet. Tomorrow I will sell it to the state. You will also eat the sugar from it.
1: Eren Atak from the WWF.
17: It is not fair to blame the farmers for sinkholes. They are worried, and I understand this worry. The basin is their home, actually. Then you are blamed that the sinkholes are the consequences of your actions. However, I think that they are the victims of the whole situation. I mean, poorly managed water resources, wrong crop patterns and everything. So farmers are also following the policies, farming policies. Farmers choose crops that are subsidized by the government agencies.
1: Professor Arık told me that in Konya, the saying goes,
8: buğdayla koyun, gerisi oyun derler.
1: Wheat and sheep, the rest is play. It's hard to explain, but this is really fun to say in Turkish. Buğday ve koyun, gerisi oyun. It means that those are the original products of the region, the ones the land is built to sustain easily. without intense work or extra resources. He argues that if farmers planted the crops that historically grew here, the groundwater reserves would have stayed stable. But farmers say they can't survive like that in the modern economy. The Turkish government sets its purchasing price of wheat and barley each year. The price increase this year for wheat is 22% and for barley 16%. But inflation on farm costs like fertilizer is much higher, at 32% annually. For these crops, income is not keeping up with costs.
32: We plant barley and wheat. The year is 12 months. We harvest wheat once a year and then the barley. We eat for 2 months. What are we going to eat for 10 months? Should we go hungry? Children? Cost? Electricity? Our money worth nothing. I have to plant wheat and I have to plant corn, potatoes and clover. I have to plant something for each season. Otherwise, I am hungry. No one will give me any bread.
1: Water-thirsty crops like beet and corn are much more profitable. But it's not just farmers' consumption of groundwater that's a factor in the depleting reserves. Climate change also plays a part as rainfall declines. And farmers are understandably keen to point at this aspect of the story.
32: The rains from my childhood are gone. The old winters are gone. I can say that our consumption of groundwater has no effect. I cannot say that.
6: But the biggest factor in this is the lack of the blessing of rain.
9: Hepsi Allah'ımdan.

0: climate change and drought. The government has been updating how it brings water to fields with modern irrigation systems. Elena Tuck from WWF.
1: We also see that the government is investing in changing the open channel system for irrigation to closed irrigation system. This is a crucial step because we have been losing water by evaporation and leakages in the open channels. These are good, necessary measures.
0: Once the water reaches the farm, modern technology means you can also use it more efficiently, using sprinklers instead of simply flooding the fields. But this is more complicated to achieve.
1: Modern irrigation compared to flood irrigation is saving around 50% of water. But at farm level, we need farmers' investments also in modern irrigation systems. And here we cannot put the burden only on farmers' shoulders.
0: I saw these modern systems at work in Konya. Government grants and incentives are broadening their adoption. But borrowing money to invest at the moment in Turkey is more or less impossible. The Turkish central bank's interest rate is 37%, necessitated by rampant inflation. So experts told me, farmers need more support from the government so they can invest in new irrigation methods. We reached out to Turkey's Ministry of Agriculture and Forestry, but they didn't reply. More efficient irrigation alone will not come close to solving the water crisis. Other new government efforts include new incentives to encourage the growth of more sustainable crops. The sugar law was updated this year. Beet fields will be monitored and require approval, and penalties for non-compliance will take effect in 2027. And the penalties for illegal wells are now steeper, including fines and even prison sentences. But experts say more enforcement is needed. Fethullah Örük again.
2: We say we are expecting climate change and drought, but it's already happening. We are in it. That means we don't have time. The time to take precautions for preparedness has passed. We must take action immediately.
0: If the water shortages and droughts continue as projected, it will mean more and more sinkholes. And the question of how to prevent them will be replaced by the question of how to adapt to them. Sinkholes can threaten property and infrastructure, and are potentially deadly to people and livestock standing in the wrong place at the wrong time. I wanted to know how Turkey's Emergency Management Agency, AFAD, thinks about sinkholes and how they work to mitigate their risks.
3: Ali İhsan Körpeş, Konya Director of Disaster and Emergency Management Presidency. The subject of disaster and disaster management starts with risk management. On sinkholes, we are focused on risk management. We strive to minimize loss of life and property with precautions. If you know the danger and minimize risks, then you minimize vulnerability. That's our goal. We are working to determine areas that are susceptible to sinkholes. What does that give us? Let's say someone wants to build in an area sensitive to sinkholes. We do preliminary work for that. Normally, soil surveys for building feasibility requires drilling 15 meters deep, but here we require much deeper drilling to determine risk. We have 10 different scales, from low to very high sensitivity.
0: The agency's sinkhole susceptibility map identified 739 sinkholes in this region and keeps track of them with drones and in-field measurements. The aim is to understand the changes and evaluate danger. The recently collapsed sinkholes so far have not killed anyone, and they have been on farmland, not in residential areas where people would be killed in large numbers. At the moment, AFAD does not categorize sinkholes as a disaster.
3: We can call it a natural event in the disaster category. However, since we haven't experienced its catastrophic nature so far, we cannot definitively categorize it as a disaster. Is there a risk right now? I can say that because we have taken all necessary precautions, we have minimized all the foreseeable risks.
0: Fethullah Örük.
4: Şu anda uzağımızda yukarılarda bir yerde oluşmuyor artık, yanımızda oluyor.
2: They aren't happening far away from us. They're happening right next to us. There could be a sinkhole under our house one day. I'm not saying this to make people panic. It's a possibility. So it's just pure luck that there hasn't been a serious accident or death from sinkholes.
4: İyi bir şans olarak değerlendiriyoruz ama olabilir.
0: Farmer Fatih Shuk lives and works on

0: this land. Given that the sinkholes could spread further, I asked him if he ever thought about leaving.
1: Gittiğim umurtulun diyorlar.
2: They say, leave and be done with it. I was scared of the sinkholes, but I will be honest, I am more scared of leaving my home. I cannot think about abandoning this place where I was born and grew up. Because I earned my bread here. I have two daughters and I paid for their university tuition and their expenses with what I earned from these fields, from these animals. I cannot bring myself to leave my livelihood behind.
0: This summer, three sinkholes formed in a dried up dam bed, only 50 kilometers away from the center of Konya city, where 1.5 million people live. The threat to farmers like Fatih Shuk, our food security, and potentially our cities, is real. There's something fascinating and eerie about the sinkholes. Their strangeness draws you in. In person, it feels like standing on a precipice and looking inside the earth.
3: What are these sinkholes trying to tell us?
4: Sinkholes are dramatic because people can see them. But for me, the real story is much bigger. Wetlands are drying up. Waterfalls are losing their breeding habitats. Farmers are struggling to find water. I think these are all different symptoms of the same challenge. We are using more water than nature can sustainably provide.
0: You've been listening to the documentary with me, Zeynep Bilginsoy. It was produced by Esra Yalçınalp and me. It was a Whistledown production for the BBC World Service.
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7: In China, Communist Party officials disappear on a regular basis, but one of these purges stands out from the rest. Zhang Youxiao, head of China's military, hasn't been seen for almost a year. It's a story of power, corruption, and military might that matters well beyond China.
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8: One of the questions it's raised is around opinion polls and how they're used by political parties and the media. 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
10: BBC News with Govinda Gill. A huge search is continuing off the coast of the Philippines for dozens of people missing following a fire on board a ferry. The vessel was en route from the capital, Manila, to the popular tourist destination of Coron. The BBC's Jake Guan says 80 people remain unaccounted for.
11: The Coast Guard says that it's still all hands on deck. They're using every resources as well as volunteer fishermen. Our team on the ground in the Philippines has spoken to one of the survivors in the local hospital, and he said that it was a sudden fire. Thick smoke had filled the cabin, and panic spread through the cabin very quickly, and people were jumping over the rail, trying to get away. And he was in the water for a couple hours, but he said that if it was any longer, he believes he would have died. Now, the investigators are still trying to figure out what exactly caused this fire, but they still haven't reached any preliminary conclusion.
10: Fierce fighting is continuing in Yemen between Saudi-backed forces and Iran-aligned Houthi rebels, raising fears of a wider war. Saudi officials say they were retaliating for attacks on its infrastructure. Here's our Global Affairs reporter, Richard Kogoe.
12: The Saudi airstrikes mark an escalation in the fighting after Iran-backed Houthi rebels carried out attacks on Saudi territory on Tuesday, leaving dozens wounded. The Houthis are pushing to seize Red Sea coastal areas near the Bab al-Mandeb Strait, a key shipping route linking Asia and Europe through the Suez Canal. Reports say they have now captured the port of Mocha. The heightened threat to shipping has contributed to this week's sharp rise in the price of oil, but it comes at a cost. Nearly 500 people have been killed since fighting flared last week.
10: Russia and Ukraine have carried out further strikes on each other's territory, with a number of casualties reported. Officials in the Ukrainian port city of Mykolaiv said four people had been killed and several more wounded by a wave of Russian strikes throughout Wednesday and overnight into Thursday. A dispute has emerged over who should succeed the late king of Toro, Western Uganda. The queen mother and the late king's sister have rejected the choice of Prince Edward Rukidi Kijna Nagoma, who works for the state broadcaster. Alfred Lastic reports.
13: The mother of the late King Oyo says royal guards have been withdrawn from the palace and Uganda army troops deployed around the building. She says the deployment has restricted the royal family's movement and ability to receive visitors, describing the situation as house arrest. Queen Best Kemigisa says King Oyo left a will outlining his wishes, which have not been honored. The government has not responded to the BBC's request for comment.
10: King Oyo Nyumbu is due to be buried on Sunday. This is the latest world news from the BBC. A court in Hong Kong has convicted the publisher of the Wall Street Journal of trying to block a reporter from becoming head of the Hong Kong Journalists Association. The magistrate found the publisher, Dow Jones, guilty of preventing Selina Cheng from exercising her trade union rights. She sued them 2 years ago after becoming the union's leader, saying her editor had told her she should try not to advocate for press freedom in, as she put it, places like Hong Kong. Sri Lanka's Supreme Court has ruled that a presidential pardon granted to a Buddhist monk convicted of intimidation was invalid and he should be returned to prison. Gulagoda Nyanasara was jailed in 2018 for intimidating the wife of Pragith Ekna Ligoda, a missing cartoonist whose work was critical of the former president Mahinda Rajapaksa. The EU's Copernicus Climate Service says August was one of two hottest months ever recorded, July 2023 being the other. It says the average temperature recorded in both months was 1.65 degrees above pre-industrial times, far above the 1.5 degrees threshold, beyond which scientists say the risks of extreme weather events rise sharply. The gates have just opened at the British Museum in London, where the first ticket holders are arriving to see the historic Bayeux tapestry. The more than 900-year-old medieval masterpiece, which is on loan from France, depicts events leading up to the Norman conquest of England. It will be in London for 10 months. Tom Lytons, a professor of medieval history, was given a sneak preview of the tapestry.
14: I was struck by something ominous about it. You know, you start off with barrels of wine and ships being made, and then by the end of it, you've got bodies being hacked up, something horribly violent, this switch, you know, from happy scenes to violence. And that really came home, I think, in the way they've exhibited it.
10: That's the latest BBC News.
8: Welcome to The Explanation from the BBC World Service. 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
8: We're looking at an undercover investigation broadcast on Channel 4 into Reform UK.
15: And we'll explore a documentary that's been following the lives of a group of children since 1964.
8: Now, it's a question we return to fairly regularly on the media show. What's the future for the BBC? At the moment, the BBC is in discussions with the UK government about a funding settlement for the next 10 years, a process known as charter renewal.
15: An opportune moment then for an interview with the Secretary of State for Culture, Media and Sport. That is Lisa Nandy. And the setting for my interview was the British Museum, where the Bayeux tapestry has just gone on show.
16: I think this is the most significant thing that's happened in a very long time for the Bayeux Tapestry, which is unique. It's like nothing else that tells the story of the founding of modern Britain in many ways, arriving back on British shores for the first time in 1,000 years. And I think it's captured everybody's imagination.
17: And we, last week, I was part of it. We had Norman Day on Radio 4, but of course, you know, the BBC is making £500 million of cuts. And I wonder from your perspective whether you think the cuts are falling in the right place.
16: No, I am concerned about it. I've obviously discussed it with the Director General and with the Chairman of the Board. I'm particularly concerned about the cuts to regional footprint and regional programming. I think the BBC has done superb work in recent years under Tim Davey, extending its regional footprint. And I think that is incredibly important for the whole nation. It's not just that Britain is great at telling stories. The strength of those stories is that they are locally rooted with very unique perspectives, but have universal appeal. And the BBC is one of the best bastions of a united nation that we've got. And so I am concerned about the cuts.
17: But you're concerned about the scale of the cuts that have to be made,
16: well,
17: the scale
16: look,
17: of the savings.
16: I'm as realistic as the Director General is about the appalling funding settlement that the BBC has had for a very long time. There are fewer and fewer people paying the licence fee. Income is falling. And that means that the cuts have to bite somewhere. Through the charter, we are determined to put the BBC on a sustainable footing.
17: Are you close to a deal on that? Close to a deal on what funding mechanism might be coming for down the line?
16: Well, you'll know, Katie, that it all has to be done and dusted by the end of next year. And we intend to give Parliament and the devolved nations the fullest amount of time to be able to get involved in that debate and to shape what comes next.
17: So that might mean it's coming soon?
16: It's coming soon. And I am confident that we are going to be able to put the BBC on a footing financially that will enable it not just to survive for the next decade of charter renewal, but actually to go on and thrive until well into the latter half of this century.
17: And is that the licence fee or something else?
16: So I can't obviously preempt the announcement, but I'm confident that we'll get there. And as I've already said, one of the things that we do intend to do as well through the charter is make this the last charter of its kind, to put the BBC on a permanent footing so that its existence isn't in doubt every decade when it comes up to charter renewal.
17: And Matt Britton's been talking about some very interesting things, our new Director General. He's been talking about the UK having its own sovereign streaming platform, so essentially a place where all the public service media put their programmes, supported by, he was talking at Edinburgh about a public service algorithm. I wonder what you think of those ideas. Can they work?
16: I think this is exactly the space that the BBC and public service broadcasters should be in. I would add local media and local news to that as well. I think there are various parts of the media ecosystem that is incredibly still well trusted and sought out by the public in an era of mis and disinformation, where it's very hard to know what is fact and what is fiction, what is a view or polemic and what is news. And I think the government has a role to play in helping with that.
17: Because you think it's possible to build an algorithm that or design an algorithm that can serve the interests of the country?
16: Of course, if it's possible to design an algorithm that can make money, then it's possible to design an algorithm that can actually help people find and receive good quality trusted news. One of the things we've been exploring as a government is how we make sure that those sources of news are readily accessible online. At the moment, we've
17: got... So that's talking about digital prominence, is that what you mean?
16: Yeah, so at the moment we've got a situation where you've got mostly older people who watch TV in the traditional way on a TV set. They can easily find good quality public service broadcasting because of the rules that we have around television. If you're a younger person and you're online, you can't. Now, I don't know what you think about that, but I think that's wrong. But if we have to take action as a government in order to make that happen, of course we will, because in the end, our first responsibility is to people in this country who need to be able to distinguish fact from fiction and need to be able to find trusted sources of news. And at the moment,
17: even though the government
16: can't.
17: Is the US government is calling it censorship.
16: Well, look, the US government is entitled to their own view. And of course, they get to control how they set the parameters of the media environment within their own country. But we're the British government and we are entitled to take a view on behalf of the British people. And particularly when you see a lot now, people will turn on their TV sets or look online and they'll see people like serving politicians presenting on news programmes as if it's news and fact, when as a politician you are expected to take a view about issues. You cannot be neutral. That is not part of the job. I think there is work that we need to do as a government to help to redress that balance and give people a proper level playing field.
18: Well, Katie, there you are talking with Lisa Nandy. And let's bring in Jake Cantor from Deadline to get their reaction. Jake, what did you make of what we heard from the Culture Secretary?
19: Katie, you tried hard to get some detail from her. I actually found that quite unnerving, to be honest. It's very clear that the BBC and the government, their negotiations over the future of the corporation, those negotiations have intensified. Matt Britton told BBC staff yesterday that they're meeting once a week, which I think shows that things are getting towards the final stages. She's quite happy to trash what the Tories did with the BBC, but is declining to set out the government's own vision. And she talks about transparency and about giving people a say in the BBC's future. But we can't have that say unless we know the direction of travel.
18: But Jay, can I just jump in? You're saying you're unnerved by it, but wouldn't it be strange if the Culture Secretary was offering us a running commentary on negotiations which are ongoing?
19: I accept that. I think that's true, that clearly there are talks that go on behind the scenes, and it's probably appropriate that they have some level of confidentiality. But equally, I think it would be useful to have some sort of sense as to where these talks are going. I mean, the BBC has been very clear that it thinks that the licence fee is outdated. In fact, Matt Britton called it a busted flush. The government has ruled out some things. I mean, it's ruled out something called the household levy, which would be effectively a charge on top of a utility bill or something like that. But has not offered any other alternatives, really. And I think at a time when Lisa Nandy has previously talked about mutualising the BBC, she's talked in big terms about ideas for the future of the corporation. Those kinds of that kind of rhetoric has kind of faded, and now we don't have a very clear idea of what she intends to do.
17: And Jake, from your perspective, talking to people, how are these cuts landing with the public and indeed with BBC staff?
19: Well, I mean, I'd say the mood at the BBC at the moment is pretty grim. It's often the way when rounds of cuts come at the BBC, people talk about morale being at rock bottom. But I really do think that there is a malaise at the BBC at the moment and a resignation that the funding agreement is just not fit for purpose. And I think that does have a real impact on morale. The trouble the BBC finds itself, the bind that it finds itself in, is that whenever it attempts to make significant cuts in reducing services or cutting programmes, it is met with backlash from viewers and audiences. And that's a real conundrum. And I think Matt Britton, who is now a few months into the job, is having to navigate that and come up against opposition to things being cut where perhaps he would like to be a bit more radical.
17: Jake Cantor from Deadline, thank you.
18: This is The Media Show with Katie Razzle and me, Ros Atkins. Thank you for joining us on the BBC World Service.
17: Now, Channel 4 in the UK last week broadcast an undercover investigation into Reform UK, the political party led by Nigel Farage. It's had a lot of coverage, and the Metropolitan Police have since opened an investigation into allegations in the documentary that the law had been broken.
18: The investigation was conducted by a US group called Verbatim, which was founded by journalists from the Centre for Climate Reporting. In their recording, a senior Reform official is shown suggesting a way to get around electoral law to secure a foreign donation of £500,000 for the party.
17: Another top Reform figure is seen suggesting to the undercover reporter that his wealthy American father, who's actually played by an actor, could pay for opinion polling to aid Reform's campaigning. The documentary says Reform commissioned three polls, costing more than £30,000 in total, and the public was not told who had commissioned or funded them.
18: Both officials have stepped down while an internal investigation takes place. Reformers denied wrongdoing and said it had been the target of a hoax perpetuated by foreign-funded climate change activists. Well, let's focus further on how polls are used in political journalism with Sir John Curtis, Professor of Politics at Strathclyde University. And what first are your reactions to how polling fits into this story?
20: Well, the British Polling Council, which I used to be president, has a very clear rule, which has nothing to do with the law, that says that when companies put are responsible for polls that enter the public domain, one of the pieces of information that should be declared is who is the source of the funding. I think our problem here at the moment is that the source of funding is open to dispute. And to that extent, we have to leave it. But there are very, very clear rules in that respect. Now, that said, polls that do not enter the public domain, and the truth is that most polling that political parties commission is usually of this kind. Polls that don't enter the public domain, so-called private polls, there is no obligation to say that put any of this in the public domain, because it, so long as it doesn't enter into to the public, then the political parties can keep it private. And the truth is, I struggle to think of a recent occasion, even a long ago occasion, when a political party has commissioned a poll for the purpose of putting it into the public domain. That said, what does go on, and this is another part of politics, pressure groups do use opinion polls quite a lot to be able to try and come up with publicity that might be favourable to the cause. And if we take, for example, the issue of assisted dying, stroke assisted suicide, which is going to come back before the House of Commons this week, there is one poll out there, polling out there, commissioned by Care Not Killing, which actually doesn't ask directly whether you're favour or against, because they kind of know where the balance of public opinion is. They refer to assisted suicide as well as assisted dying, and they focus on things like how much it costs and whether it should be conditioned on palliative care. In contrast, Dignity and Dying, who are on the other side of the argument in favour of the bill, polling done by opinion in February 2024, asked people whether they support making it legal for someone to seek assisted dying. Now, in other words, the content of these polls are designed to generate results that are thought to be likely to be favourable to whoever is commissioning. And that of the, it's pressure groups that are primarily involved in commissioning polls for public use in order to support political cause, but not political parties.
18: And as such, how do pollsters deal with it when they're approached by a group where they will know full well that that group will be hoping for certain outcomes from the polls, because then they'll be able to send out the press release and the media may pick it up and cover that issue in a way that's sympathetic to that pressure group? How do pollsters stop themselves just ending up being a pawn in that game?
20: Well, to some degrees they are, to be frank. More broadly, certainly all pollsters will have professional standards. Indeed, the Market Research Society is responsible for maintaining professional standards. And as it were, you know, professionally, you would not want to ask questions that are leading, I try to lead people to a particular response, etc. Mm-hmm. But if you actually look at the content, for example, of the three polls which allegedly come from Reform, and you actually look at the detail of the wording, I don't think there is anything there that anybody would find particularly unusual or surprising. The point was they were wanting to acquire information such as who do trade unions support at the moment, or what do people think about Keir Starmer, that the results asked without in any way crafting particular questions that are favourable in one direction or another were thought likely to lead to results that might be favourable to where Reform are at. But as I say, this is unusual. I think the other thing I want to say straight away also is important. Most opinion polls of voting intentions in the UK are not commissioned by anybody. I've actually gone through a list. I think of the 16 companies or so that are currently doing that in the UK, mm-hmm. only seven are at least occasionally commissioned by somebody, and two or three of those, it's only general. For the most part, vote intention polling is a loss leader for the industry.
18: Let's turn to a landmark of British television, the documentary series Seven Up, which began in 1964 with a simple premise: to document the lives of a group of children then aged seven and return to their story every 7 years.
21: Well, the latest instalment is broadcast this month on ITV. It's called 70 Up. And before we meet the current commissioner for the show, Joe Clinton Davis, let's hear a clip.
22: You know how you see this time-lapse photography of a flower, and, you know, it blossoms and then fades away and so on?
23: The
1: There's a good symmetry between 7 and 70, isn't there?
22: Seeing that with a person is also amazing because we don't see the big picture of how they change over time.
2: My story is special because it's been seen.
17: Well, Joe, that point, let's pick it up straight away, that Nick makes there. He's talking about how this show, your show, captures the time lapse of a human life and the big picture, not just the detail of everyday life. Is that how you view it?
3: It's absolutely extraordinary. I mean, you were talking about the Bayer tapestry before. This is a sort of...
17: I've been endlessly talking about the Bayer tapestry.
3: But this is a tapestry of all human life.
17: Yes, the Guardian called it the Bayer tapestry.
3: It was my quote, apparently.
17: There you go.
3: But I think it's, you know, it's a bit more modern than the Bayer tapestry, but in telehistory, it's pretty old and remarkable. And you do... Where else would you be able to follow lives that have been so painstakingly documented, so beautifully documented, and watch somebody grow old in front of your eyes? And the best factual television has a direct, simple proposition, but it's about something. And here it's got a thesis. Give me the child until he is 7 and I give you the man. So it's really profound. And it's a social commentary and it's a story of all our lives. And it is about life and love and loss. It is quite literally existential.
17: I mean, I found myself welling up in the first 5 minutes. So, I mean, I've watched the first episode, but I'll probably be crying even more in the second one. It is incredibly moving. And then also you think about the people, not just the people involved in it that we see on screen, some of whom are not here, but also the people who've worked on it for so many years. And of course, some of them aren't here, right?
3: Well, absolutely. It's been a labour of love. No more than for Claire Lewis, who was the series producer and on it for 40 years. The way she cajoled, the way she hung out, chasing people who'd gone off grid. I mean, huge debt of gratitude to her. And also, of course, to the amazing cast. What a privilege to work on it. I've worked on it for 3 series. I'm pretty ancient history too.
18: You mentioned that it's a labour of love. Tell us about the practicalities of that labour of love. How do you go about constructing this extraordinary 3 hours that you're releasing next week?
3: I think, first of all, it is a work that's been crafted beautifully in the edit every time. But I think and the work and the legacy of Michael Apted, the late director, who was amazing. But you need somebody who's brilliant at archive. When we decided we would go again after Michael Apted's death, we thought it has to be an Oscar winner. It has to be a British man or British person. It has to be somebody who loved the series and who actually coincidentally met Michael Apted.
17: And you got the perfect person?
3: And we got the perfect person.
17: Passive
3: and
17: cardia.
3: Absolutely. And it's poetic, it's elegiac, it's lyrical. And you do watch the way, I kept saying, more montages from the black and white to the...
18: Well, I was going to ask you, when you're working with an extraordinary director like that, to what extent do you leave them to do their thing? And to what extent do you offer some, how does it feel to be offering someone like that some feedback, shall we say?
3: Luckily, we got on very, I used to direct programmes in my youth at the BBC and series. So I've got the sort of creative bones, and Asif and I would have conversations about it. And I think you just got to be bold and you've got to be able to think... The best creativity comes from that synergy, and you can't just let somebody get on with it. I mean, you do to an extent, you see, and you give broad brushstrokes, but there are minutiae as well, and certain hills you'll die on and certain hills you won't. So you have to
18: I guess that's the same whenever you're making a program.
3: Yes.
17: And one of the contributors does at some point say they feel like it is almost an early reality TV show. Does it feel like that to you?
3: Well, sort of nomenclature is a bit meaningless here. I mean, but they are characters who've shared their lives with us. I suppose the difference is how profoundly they've shared their lives, but we see our lives in them. And there is that sort of dialogue, internal dialogue on our parts, where we think, what was our life about? What is our life about? What will we be like at 14? So... Is it a reality? I don't know. I don't think nomenclature matters in this sense, but reality has a sort of sense of superficiality. It doesn't have to be that, whereas this is deeply, deeply profound.
17: And what about issues around consent? You know, clearly it's not all positive. And at one point in the first episode, one of the characters says he he actually didn't like the way he was portrayed earlier on as the sort of posh character, effectively.
3: I think, unbelievably, I mean, duty of care now is so fundamental. And whether, you know, way back then, whether it was a slightly different, but I think all the parents were involved. And the duty of care, it became self-evident how much you had to care for these people. And Claire Lewis was fundamental in that and looking after them and making sure that they felt happy. And if they didn't, to be able to share their grievances, which I think is important. And Michael himself was a character in the film. And in the second episode, we discuss the whole process of that relationship and being on screen for the best part of their lives.
18: Do some of those who were involved at the start have regrets?
3: No. I mean, there was one who dropped out, Charles, but watch this space. And I think that they realised that it was a piece of public service television that belongs, that feels very Heartland ITV. You know, from its Granada roots, its regionality.
17: It made me miss World in Action, I must say.
3: Yeah,
18: I had quite a strong reaction watching it, which was, would this have got started today?
17: Yeah, that's what I wanted to ask.
18: Public service television in the same state today that it was when this began?
3: I think there is amazing public service television. We've all got to protect it.
17: And we should say before we end, 70 Up starts next week. It's the first of two 90-minute documentaries on ITV. Starts on Tuesday. Thank you so much, Jo Clinton-Davis, for being with us and all our guests.
18: That's it for this edition of The Media Show. Thank you very much indeed for your company. We'll see you soon. Bye-bye.
17: Goodbye.

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4: But one of these purges stands out from the rest. Zhang Youxia, head of China's military, hasn't been seen for almost a year. It's a story of power, corruption, and military might that matters well beyond China. Join me, Celia Hatton, for the documentary from the BBC World Service after the news.
6: BBC News with Govinda Gill. Fierce fighting is continuing in Yemen, with Iran-backed Houthi militants reported to have seized another Red Sea port. If confirmed, that will give them increased control of the strategic Bab el-Mandeb waterway, through which much Saudi oil has been diverted. Saudi planes have carried out strikes in several Yemeni districts. A huge search operation is continuing off the coast of the Philippines for dozens of people missing following a fire on board a ferry travelling from Manila to the tourist destination of Coron. At least five people are known to have died. The mother of the late King of Toro, accused of the Ugandan authorities of placing her under effective house arrest amid a dispute over succession. Queen Bes Kimigisa says the royal guards at the palace have been removed and replaced with Ugandan troops who are denying free access. The South Korean spy agency says it believes that the daughter and apparent heir of the North Korean leader, Kim Jong-un, has a younger sibling. It's also trying to verify whether Kim Jong-un has an older brother. Officials in the Ukrainian port city of Mykolaiv said four people had been killed by Russian strikes. Russian officials say a Ukrainian attack on the Black Sea resort of Sochi injured almost 30 people. A court in Hong Kong has convicted the publisher of the Wall Street Journal of trying to block a reporter from taking up a union role. Selina Cheng sued the publisher 2 years ago. The EU's Copernicus Climate Services says that August was one of two hottest months ever registered. The recorded temperature was 1.65 degrees above pre-industrial times. And the biotapestry embroidered more than 900 years ago has gone on display in London. It's on loan from France until next July. BBC News.
4: In China, top officials go missing fairly often, and when you've watched them for a while, you'll see these vanishings follow a pattern. A senior Communist Party member or a high-ranking general fails to turn up at a state event. Then they miss an important meeting or a military ceremony. They simply evaporate from public view. Weeks later, there's a terse, formal announcement on China's state media. So-and-so is under investigation, usually for corruption or abuse of power. A few months after that, another announcement. They've been found guilty in a secret trial. The official in question is never seen in public again. They've been purged.
7: You're listening to the documentary from the BBC World Service. I'm Celia Hatton, and this is The Dictator's Survival Guide. I've been both fascinated and horrified by this aspect of autocratic regimes since I first began working as a journalist inside China in the early 2000s. China's leader Xi Jinping has been purging the top echelons of the Chinese Communist Party since he came to power over a decade ago. But with strongman politics on the march, it feels as if there's never been a better time to try to understand the behavior of dictators and why we should pay attention to how they treat the people closest to them. In January this year, Xi Jinping carried out a purge that stood out from the rest. Because the latest top official to vanish is China's military chief, Zhang Youxia.
8: Tonight, the stunning fall of China's most powerful general.
9: China has purged the very top man within its military, with the exception of Xi Jinping himself.
7: And even the most ardent China watchers were stunned.
10: I had no idea this purge was coming.
11: Zhang Youxia getting purged would be the last thing I expect, frankly.
7: Zhang Youxia was Xi's right-hand man. They'd known each other since childhood. Some joked the two were besties. For years, Zhang was the man just behind Xi at every military ceremony. He'd been promoted under Xi and kept his post long after the party's normally strict rules would have forced him to retire. He was seen as untouchable. Every morning, right after news of Zhang's detention surfaced, I check my phone, my email, and social media, and there was almost no concrete information to explain why. Just more informed guesses from people whose analysis I trust.
5: Beijing is a black box. And that's not just to keep the foreigners guessing, it's to keep the rest of the political system in line.
11: Exactly what Zhang Youxia has done that is so unforgivable is a mystery.
10: It's also possible that Zhang Youxia simply outlived his usefulness.
7: Theories as to why Xi had turned on his friend are unleashed. He was planning a coup, leaking nuclear secrets to the US that he'd just got too big for his boots. The timing was also odd. Zhang was in charge of one of the world's biggest militaries, which many believed could be preparing to invade neighboring Taiwan. Why would he be purged now? So here's our mystery. Xi Jinping is arguably one of the most powerful men on the planet, and he stayed at the top with a loyal wingman at his side, Zhang Youxia, until now. What's changed? After 25 years of reporting on China, I've learned one thing. Patience is important. Details often emerge slowly. I start to scroll through my contacts, and first I turn to people who go in and out of China frequently, but are based outside the country, so are free to talk. Commentators are saying Zhang Youxia's detention is the most dramatic purge since the days of Mao Zedong, China's revolutionary leader. And that's where the story takes us next, back to the birth of communist China. Many prominent families in mainland China get bragging rights by dating their histories to 1949, when the communists seized power. And that includes Xi Jinping and the now ousted general, Zhang Youxia. They're known as princelings, the sons of China's communist revolutionaries.
10: Their fathers were literally comrades in arms. Xi Zhongxun, the father of Xi Jinping, and Zhang Zongxun, the father of Zhang Youxia, they were fighting directly under Mao, fighting together to defeat the nationalists all across this giant swath of the country's northwest.
7: Joseph Tarigian is the author of a book on the Xi family. Through his research, he's also learned about the Zhangs because the two families' histories are so intertwined. Zhang Youxia was born in 1950, Xi in 1953. Xi made an early move into politics. He applied and was rejected from the Communist Party 10 times before he was accepted. And then he shot up through the ranks. At the same time, Zhang was building a reputation for himself within China's military.
10: Zhang Youxia became a war hero in 1984 during a battle against the Vietnamese. And his name was all over the country. He was portrayed as someone who was risking his life and suffering and even killing for the regime an impeccable member of his generation because he was so dedicated to the party.
7: But he had broader interests too.
10: This is somebody who liked to engage in arm wrestling contests as a young person, who during the Cultural Revolution was seen to dribble around a basketball and ask anybody around him whether they would dare to challenge him. And in the 1980s, when he was fighting against the Vietnamese, after fighting a battle, would invite a bunch of journalists to meet with him, and he would talk to them about Mozart, he would talk to them about literature.
7: Not an average run-of-the-mill communist, then. I wanted to know more.
5: I am Drew Thompson. I am a senior fellow at the S. Roger Rotnam School of International Studies at Nanyang Technological University in Singapore.
7: Drew is one of the few outside China who's spent any significant time with Jiang. He was working for the U.S. Department of Defense in 2012 when Jiang and several other Chinese generals visited the U.S. as part of a week-long tour.
5: He was supremely confident. He was curious. He was asking questions. But really, he was, taking the measure of the Americans. He had a spring in his step, and he was clearly enjoying himself. So I kind of attached myself to him.
7: Whatever Drew saw in Jiang might have appealed to Xi Jinping, too. Xi promoted him from his earliest days in office, and Jiang became central to Xi's efforts to completely modernize China's outdated military so it could, as Xi put it, fight and win wars by 2027. When he became military chief, Jiang was always front and center at big state occasions. Like this one, just last September. Russia's Vladimir Putin and North Korea's Kim Jong-un looked on as China showed off its military prowess. Then, in December, Xi and Zhang Yuxia stood side by side at another military ceremony. Shortly after, Zhang was gone. There's a well-trodden path for journalists investigating stories like this. Usually, someone leaks information. But China doesn't work like that, because most secrets lie behind the walls of one huge complex in the heart of Beijing. Zhongnanhai is the traditional housing compound where China's top leaders live. It's right beside Tiananmen Square, where most of China's political events happened, like the 1989 pro-democracy protests. I biked past Zhongnanhai regularly when I was a correspondent, but like almost every other ordinary person, I've never seen the mansions, the lakes, or the manicured gardens beyond its high walls. Here, the rules of the game are different. Occasionally, heads of state get a peek, like Donald Trump recently.
12: These are the most beautiful roses anyone's ever seen. I asked the president.
7: But it's a world where secrecy and paranoia reign.
13: It is a rather lonely existence at the highest level.
7: Victor Shi is one of the most connected China experts out there. He's the director of the 21st Century China Center at the University of California, San Diego. He and his team study how the top ranks of party officials interact with one another, or not.
13: For one member, for example, to meet with another member, it would have to be during official meetings, or they would have to seek approval from Xi Jinping himself. Because, of course, for the top leaders of China, especially Xi himself, he wants to keep track of all the social interactions between top leaders on the civilian side and especially top generals. I would guess that even all the electronic communication of these generals are recorded and watched very carefully by Xi himself.
7: The result of all this suspicion, Joseph Tarigian says, is that even the people at the top of the party have little idea what's going on. But he says this isn't that unusual in dictatorships.
10: When Mikhail Gorbachev was brought to Moscow by his patron, Yuri Andropov, Gorbachev, trying to figure out what a career in the party center is like, asked his old mentor, Andropov, to go to a picnic. And Andropov said, "What do you mean? What are you talking about?" And Gorbachev said, just to hang out, have a conversation. And Andropov said, "If we did something like that, by the end of the day, there would be a report on General Secretary Brezhnev's desk, and there would be many questions. You just don't understand what it's like yet to be here in Moscow." And Gorbachev wrote in his memoirs that this was the moment when he realized that the party center was a place without normal human emotion.
7: No normal human emotion. What a thought. But Zhang and Xi were believed to be the exception to this rule. They had the closest relationship allowed within the system, said one Chinese commentator. But we now know that didn't save Zhang. I reach out to someone I only make contact with rarely. Let's call her Madam X. She's the person I know with by far the closest ties to the top tiers of the party. She's elusive, but I really wanted to know what she thought about this purge. I send her a message and I wait. There are definitely more questions than answers at this stage. It would help to look elsewhere, to other countries, maybe other periods. Would that, I wonder, shed any light on Xi's thoughts or how dictators think, or uncover the logic behind these purges?
14: The study of dictators and how they operate is a growing field, with books, courses, journal articles, and conferences, like this one at Queen Mary University here in East London. It's a two-day conference, and I have the agenda in my hand. It's got talks on everything from Russian transnational authoritarianism to post-protest propaganda.
7: The academics here study how dictatorships work.
15: I think some of the stereotypes we have about autocracies are that they're led by individuals who behave irrationally or act like madmen.
7: Ed Goldring is with the University of Melbourne.
15: But if we strip away some of these idiosyncrasies, then there are actually systematic behaviours and patterns that we can observe in dictatorships across the world.
7: Ed and others believe we need to pay attention when dictators are booting people from their inner circles, because these purges are key to understanding the balance of power in potentially dangerous autocracies. The argument goes that the people who are removed are often those who have softened a leader's power-hungry ideas, like invading other countries and starting wars. When purges happen, those people are often replaced by yes-men, and that's when the danger increases for us all. Ed and his fellow academics believe there's almost a dictator's handbook. Those kinds of leaders use similar logic. And rule number one, there's no point in allowing officials to resign gracefully. Purges need to be seen to have an effect.
15: The best known example of that is, of course, Saddam Hussein in 1979.
7: In the weeks before Saddam became Iraq's new president, members of his own Ba'ath party had opposed his rise to power.
15: And 6 days after Saddam takes office, he, of course, has not forgotten this. And so he implements this very performative purge of elites.
7: He gathers party members together. Then one official who has been tortured before the meeting gets up on the stage. He's forced to confess he'd plotted against Saddam.
15: Saddam sits there very coolly, and there are these famous images of him lighting a Cuban cigar as this performance is taking place.
7: Saddam then has the names of other officials read out. Each one must stand, recite the party slogan, and leave the room.
15: So 68 officials were taken out of the room, 21 of them were executed, and Saddam enlisted other party officials to conduct the executions themselves, thereby making them complicit in this very performative purge.
14: It's the ultimate high-stakes political theatre.
15: Yeah, absolutely.
7: Dictators rule number two. Choose your purge method well. Executions are risky. Those left behind in the inner circle might be so scared they'll be up next that they decide to pull off a coup. So death sentences could threaten the leader's survival. What other options are there? Long ago, exile was a possibility. No longer, Ed says.
15: The Bolsheviks were quite a fan of that one in the 1920s, but given the advancement of modern communication technologies, exiling someone might now mean that they could still be problematic just from another location.
7: Exile is off the table, execution is too. And so leaders these days go for the Goldilocks outcome, sending officials to prison. It's widely believed Zhang Youxia has been sent to Qincheng in Beijing suburbs, a famous luxury prison, along with other top officials. When I was reporting from inside China, I discovered that VIP Communist Party prisoners get unusual perks like an extra apple and a glass of milk at breakfast, carpets in their cells that are more like apartments with televisions. So that's what happens to the officials who've been purged. Japanese-born researcher Jun Seduth is a leading authority on when purges are most likely to happen.
16: We have collected data on purges that cover most of the authoritarian leaders or leaders in authoritarian regimes between 1918 to 2000.
7: June's research has debunked the assumption that dictators choose to weed officials out of their inner circles when they're feeling weak. Instead, the data she's collected shows that purges happen in the quiet moments, when they feel they have enough leverage over their rivals to pounce.
16: By looking at these global data, there are definitely certain patterns in terms of when they do purges. And I find that leaders can only purge when the purges are unlikely to lead to successful coups.
17: Okay, so to put it in simple terms, you found that the purges actually occur when a leader is feeling temporarily strong in comparison to the people around them?
16: Exactly. So the window of opportunity to purge without causing backlash, that is the key idea.
7: So the rules of the dictator's handbook reveal that purges must have an element of theater, whether it's a sudden disappearance or a Saddam-style confession. They tend to lean towards imprisonment, and they happen before a storm is brewing, when the leader feels the risks of eliminating others at the top are low. We'll take this and see how it applies to Zheng's purge. I keep checking my messages for an answer from Madame X. After a few days, she tells me she'll share what she knows about Zhang Youxia, but she's also consulting with a close friend. Someone, she says mysteriously, who is very well connected and lives near Zhongnanhai. I can only wait. A few weeks after Zhang's purge, and it's Chinese New Year, the Year of the Horse is rung in with the annual State TV's Festival Gala. One theory about Zheng's downfall is galloping across social media: corruption. Zheng, the rumors say, has been linked to a lingering scandal. Remember Xi Jinping's pledge to transform the military by next year so it can win wars? Chinese generals were given vast amounts of money to make that happen. Instead, there are accusations that they've been siphoning huge piles for themselves. Leaked U.S. intelligence says the modern missiles they were supposed to have purchased were reportedly found to be filled with water, not fuel. There were other equipment failings, too. If true, it's not only a spectacular defense failure, it's also bad news for Xi's anti-corruption drive. When Xi Jinping delivers his New Year speech to the nation, he talks about how the army has undergone revolutionary toughening in the fight against corruption. It's a rare reference by Xi to the military's problems, and by extension, his friend's recent downfall. Victor Xi thinks, given the money being thrown at the

0: that is in charge of discipline have punished more than 7 million people since Xi Jinping first launched the anti-corruption campaign in late 2012.
1: Olivia Cheung is at King's College London. She's been studying how Xi operates for years, and she says under him, the entire concept of corruption has expanded.
0: Anti-corruption is not only a matter of avoiding bribery or not saying bad things about Xi Jinping. It is about loyalty to Xi Jinping, loyally implementing his policy line, and also making sure that Xi Jinping is informed at the right time, at the right frequency. And because of this much widened definition, this requires a lot of political judgment that isn't black and white. It's not obvious.
1: So could even the longtime communist comrade Zhang Youxia have put a foot wrong in this complicated party system?
0: I don't think we can rule it out.
1: March arrives, and in the Great Hall of the People, it's the start of China's annual parliament session. By then, the murmurs around Zhang Youxia's demise have shifted to another explanation. There's talk of a power struggle. Joseph Tarigian says Zhang's big personality might have landed him in trouble.
2: It's wonderful to be close to the top leader. It's also extremely dangerous. Now, when you are a powerful person and you believe that you have the trust of the top leader, it's easy for you to become overconfident. If you're seen to be taking advantage of that kind of relationship, then you can really get in trouble.
1: But is this explanation really enough for Xi to purge the man he's known since childhood? For a long time, these competing theories, corruption or a personality clash, are all we have to go on. So the conversation shifts from what Zhang might have done wrong to the strange timing of it all. Xi has a big political date on the calendar. In the autumn of 2027, he's expected to enter an unprecedented fourth term. He's a leader for life, most say, and he hasn't indicated any successors. And so the circle around him is shrinking. Nobody is safe. And this is happening at a key strategic moment, too. 2027 is also the year that U.S. admirals argued China would be powerful enough to invade Taiwan. Some even argue that Zhang had either pushed for or tried to hold Xi back from military action, though the chances of an immediate invasion are dimming. Victor Shi.
3: Right now, it doesn't look very likely because there are no commanders at the highest level. It is astonishing what's happening.
1: China's Central Military Commission has been hollowed out from 7 to just 2 members, Xi Jinping and one other general. Have you ever seen that happen in Chinese politics before?
3: We've never seen the CMC with just 2 people in it. That's very, very unusual.
1: Even if there's no immediate Taiwan invasion, the Chinese military is becoming much more assertive, from the Arctic down to the South China Sea. And ultimately, that's why these purges and the expulsion of Zhang Youxia matters to all of us far beyond Zhongnanhai. As we heard earlier from the people who study purges, when a dictator begins to isolate himself, filling his inner circle with yes-men, that's when the danger of global military aggression increases. Even the most experienced China watchers have different views on what led to Zhang Youxia's downfall. And then, word from the top, or near the top, I should say, Madam X reaches out. She's spoken to her friend, the one who lives near the communist leader's official compound, Zhongnanhai. We're not using her real voice.
4: My friend knows what happened to Zhang. Another general who had been detained in a purge last year, Miao Hui, had been caught up in a huge corruption scandal surrounding weapons that was worth billions. And Miao had handed evidence that Zhang was actively involved too.
1: So that same scandal I mentioned before, the one with missiles filled with water, I asked Madam X if she thought Xi was genuinely trying to eradicate corruption from China to make the country better as a whole. Her answer was blunt.
4: No. That's not the way Xi thinks. He thinks he's the Emperor of China.

0: He thinks the whole country belongs to him and his family. If someone does anything bad or steals money from the government, she feels they are stealing money from him. He is the emperor and this is his empire.
1: Whether Madame X has the whole story or not, it's clear that Xi's empire might not be shaping up the way he intended. As some have joked, there are now more senior military officials inside the luxury Qincheng prison than serving at the top of the Chinese military. Xi seems to be following the patterns, the survival guide of strongman leaders before him, using the same logic with the same brutal outcomes. You've been listening to the documentary from the BBC World Service. The Dictator's Survival Guide was presented by me, Celia Hatton. The producer was Adele Armstrong and the editor was Penny Murphy.
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Good morning, radio listeners. Today we are going to continue looking at the life of Jacob. And the title for today's devotional is Wrestling with God. The scripture focus is Genesis chapter 32, verses 24 to 26, which says, "So Jacob was left alone, and a man wrestled with him till daybreak. When the man saw that he could not overpower him, he touched the socket's hip, so that his hip was wrenched as he wrestled with the man. Then the man said, 'Let me go, for it is daybreak.' But Jacob said, 'I will not let you go until you bless me.'" Jacob was alone, vulnerable, and then a man appeared and wrestled with him all night. This wasn't just a physical struggle. It was spiritual. It was emotional. It was transformational. We're told that this man was the pre-incarnate Christ, and Jacob wrestled with him, not to defeat him, but to hold on, to not let go, to demand a blessing. "I will not let you go until you bless me," Jacob cried. Have you ever been in a place like that, where you are desperate for God to move, where you are tired of the way things are, and you know in your heart that something must change? Sometimes I suggest to you that we need to wrestle with God, not because he is against us, but because he wants us to confront our fears, our failures, and our identity. He wants us to hold on until we are changed, completely transformed. Jacob didn't walk away the same. He walked away with a limp. But in addition to that limp, which he had to live with for the rest of his life, he also walked away with a blessing. His struggle marked him, but his struggle with God in this experience also transformed him for good. So my question is, what are you wrestling with today? Whatever it is, don't let go of God. Hold on. Cry out. Call on his name. Because in the struggle, he is shaping you. And when the morning comes, you'll walk away completely transformed. Thank you for listening. May God bless you. Have a wonderful day.

morning, radio listeners. The Methodist Preachers Fellowship greet you in the precious name of our Lord and Saviour, Jesus Christ. And it is another gorgeous day on this beautiful island of Montserrat, and we're alive. So let us give God thanks. Let us pray. Father God, we come into your presence with thanksgiving. We bow before you on this glorious day, knowing that your desire for us is good, that your will for us is perfect, that your love for us is cleansing and healing. Forgive us our sins and bring us closer to you and one another through Jesus Christ, our Saviour. Hear our prayer, loving Father, and speak a word to us as we lift you up in our hearts, as we give you the glory and the honour that you and only you deserve. In the name of Jesus, we pray this morning. Amen. Our reading for today comes from the book of John, chapter 21, and I'm going to read verses 15 to 19. When Jesus and his disciples had finished eating, he asked, "Simon, son of John, do you love me more than the others do?" Simon Peter answered, "Yes, Lord, you know I do." "Then feed my lambs," Jesus said. Jesus asked a second time, "Simon, son of John, do you love me?" Peter answered, "Yes, Lord, you know I love you." "Then take care of my sheep," Jesus told him. Jesus asked a third time, "Simon, son of John, do you love me?" Peter was hurt because Jesus had asked him three times if he loved him. So he told Jesus, "Lord, you know everything. You know that I love you." Jesus replied, "Feed my sheep. I tell you for certain that when you were a young man, you dressed yourself and you went wherever you wanted to. But when you are old, you will hold on to your hands. The others will wrap your belt around you and lead you to where you don't want to go." Jesus said this to tell how Peter would die and bring honor to God. Then he said to Peter, "Follow me." The word of God. My brothers and sisters, Easter. Easter is the resurrection of Jesus Christ, and we celebrate that. The victory over sin, death, and the grave. The churches are full. The songs are loud, and hope is renewed. However, the question that often follows the celebration is what comes after Easter? For some of us, Easter ends with the final service, but for Jesus and his disciples, it marked the beginning of a greater purpose. After Easter, Jesus did not simply ascend and leave. He appeared, he taught, and he restored. He overpowered, he empowered us all, and he commissioned us. It was after Easter that the disciples truly began to understand their calling and the responsibilities that would be theirs. The resurrection was not the end of the story, my brothers and sisters. It was the beginning of the mission. You know, the resurrection power must not end at the tomb. It must transform our daily living. After Easter, we must walk in renewed purpose, deeper fellowship with Christ, and a commitment to his mission. Jesus came to restore what was broken in the heart. He came to restore relationships. He sought Peter, who had denied him, and he drew him back into intimacy. The risen Christ removed condemnation and gave grace. Jesus reminded his disciples that they were still his disciples and his friends. In John 20, verses 19 to 21, we read how he broke bread again with them, reestablishing the unity that he had with them. And Peter, once broken and ashamed, was restored by these threefold questions that Jesus asked him. Do you love me? Do you love me? Jesus opened the eyes and understanding of his followers. Scripture was unveiled in Luke chapter 24, verses 27. He explained how all scriptures pointed to him. My brothers and sisters, hearts were set on fire. Revelation produced renewed passion and faith. Truth replaced doubt. The risen Christ comforted their unbelief with evidence. That's what he did. He gave them evidence. In Luke chapter 24, verses 38 to 40, you can read it there. And spiritual eyes were opened. The disciples recognized him in the breaking of bread. We have a perfect biblical example of two disciples on the road to Emmaus who had their understanding opened by Jesus himself. The resurrection prepared the disciples for divine assignment. Jesus gave the great commission to make disciples. In the book of Acts, chapter 1, he gave them the gift of the Holy Spirit for effective ministry. In John 12, verses 18 to 19, he warned of the cost but guaranteed the reward. So yes, my brothers, it's going to cost us,
But we have a guarantee. The reward will be wonderful. That's the only word I can use to describe the reward. It's a guaranteed reward. Now then, Easter, after Easter comes transformation. The resurrection power transforms lives from within. Believers are raised with Christ into a new life. The risen Christ calls us to righteous living. The resurrection breaks the power of sin and death. Christ lives through us. Through us. We no longer live for ourselves, my brothers and sisters, but we live for him. We have a perfect biblical example in Paul. Once Saul, the persecutor, he became a mighty apostle. And he only became apostle through the resurrection power. You can read all about it in Acts chapter 9, verses 3 to 20. Knowing his returning compels us to evangelize. Knowing that God's coming, Jesus is coming again. And, you know, that helps us to evangelize. It's, you know, Easter's not a one-day event. It is a doorway into a lifestyle of purpose, power, and preparation. The empty tomb points to a full life in Christ. We must not return to normal after Easter, but rise with Christ into restoration, revelation, mission, and transformation, and also expectation. The risen Lord is still calling. He's still restoring, empowering, and he's sending people today after Easter. He's saying to them, what will you do with the risen Christ? Let his resurrection prove you to be a deeper walker, a stronger faith, and a bolder witness for God. That's what it's all about, isn't it? He wants us to witness for him. And his resurrection power moves us to a deeper walk, a stronger faith, and a bolder witness for him, my brothers and sisters. Let us pray. Father God, we thank you for the mighty power revealed through the resurrection of Jesus Christ. We invite that same power to work in our lives today. Strengthen us in our weaknesses and help us to overcome every single challenge that stands before us. Let your power bring life to every dead situation in our lives. Father God, fill us with boldness, fill us with courage, and fill us with the faith that's unwavering. We declare that we will not be defeated. I will not be defeated, Lord, because your power lives in me, it lives in us. I want to thank you this morning for empowering us to live victoriously. In Jesus' precious name, I pray. Amen.

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0: 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And give us this day our daily bread, and forgive us our trespasses, as we forgive them that trespass against us. 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For thine is the kingdom, the power, and the glory forever and ever.

0: here we go again. 28 minutes moving up in 7. It's a bit dark and a bit on the overcast side. We've had some rain during the night. But here we are. Brand new morning, brand new day. And a Thursday morning. Inside the 10th of September, 2026. We also remind you that we're inside the hurricane season. ZGB Radio, that's who we are. From out of Montserrat in the Eastern Caribbean. My name is Basil, and I'm with you until just about 10. 8:30, we get interactive with the Sankofa lady. And of course, what's on your mind? Here's hoping that you had a good night's rest. And now you're ready to continue on this journey called life. And of course, in spite of all, no matter what, whoever you are, no matter where you are, hoping that you're feeling good, you're alive, and you're well, in spite of all. Let me say good morning to the Allen family of St. Peter's. Getting set to lay your mom, your grandmother, family and friend to rest today, Miss Kate. Again, we send our deepest condolences from ZJB Radio on The Breakfast Show. Just want to wish the entire family all the very best later on today as you say goodbye to your mom. Let me say hello to the folks in the folks next to Reverend Florence Daly's residence, to the junction above the residence of Joseph Lovey Silkett. And just to let you know that the Public Works Department will be doing some work in that area from around 8 until 3 today, Thursday. They'll continue tomorrow, Friday. There would be no free flow of traffic during the road closure time. And the road would be reopened after the close of work day. The department would like to apologize for any inconvenience. Parents and guardians of children attending the Montserrat Secondary School, don't forget that you've got a PTA meeting on today, 4:30, at the Lookout Auditorium. Please make an effort to attend and to be on time. So again, we say good morning to you. Welcome to Real Radio. Welcome to ZGB Radio out of Montserrat. Good morning.
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22 now before the hour 7. I weigh in the book of life, huh? Until the Guyanese, they rolled it back last night. Well, maybe I should say Imran Tahir did. Yeah, the captain, he was on fire. And after a very miserable outing against the Antigua Falcons, they had a very hard-fought victory last night against the St. Lucia Kings. 119 didn't seem a lot. But let me tell you, man, St. Lucia Kings fought all the way down, huh? Yeah. So Guyana Amazon Warriors getting there. 122 for 6 inside the 19th over 119. At one time felt so far away. But hey, that's how the cookie crumbles, right? So we got to pick them up. They're at the top of the standings. So they're good to go. They're settled. Yeah. Into another final. Yeah. It should be.

0: Who's playing tonight? 7 o'clock. Barbados Tridents will be taking on the St. Kitts and Nevis Patriots at 7 o'clock tonight. Yeah, man, Tahir, the captain, getting 5 wickets last night. And, of course, Samson Sixers. Yeah, sealed the top spot for Guyana Amazon Warriors, huh? Yeah, now they're smiling again. Cricket, eh? And so we got to hold firm. Yeah, some men deserve to earn, huh? Morning music for morning people on this beautiful-looking Thursday morning. Haven't seen the sun for the morning, but let me tell you, man, it's all good. Yeah, we're alive and we're well, and so we continue to be thankful.
1: The Book of Psalms in the Bible is a collection of sacred poems of praise and prayer to God. Many were once set to music, and today, musicians around the world are drawn to the Psalms for inspiration. So, in a sense, the Book of Psalms is like an ancient hymn book filled with worshipful devotion to the Most High. One psalm that has inspired multiple musical settings contains the promise that God doesn't slumber or sleep as He watches over us. In fact, His tender care is so constant that it's easy to miss if we're not looking for it. And so, the psalmist declares, "I will lift up mine eyes unto the hills, from whence cometh my help. My help cometh from the Lord, which made heaven and earth." Just as God is watching over us, we can lift up our eyes toward Him. As we do, we'll begin to see God's hand, His divine signature in our lives. Often, lifting up our eyes means looking above and beyond worldly things toward heavenly things. Other times, it means looking back with faith on a time of trouble and heartache, when perhaps it felt like God wasn't aware of us. But those who trust God's goodness and mercy, even when they can't see or feel it clearly, will get to the other side of their sorrow and find joy. That's what happened for a young mother when her marriage fell apart. Suddenly, she was a single mother of 3 young children, and her worries and burdens were nearly overwhelming at times. But she clung to her faith and kept going, one day at a time. And as she lifted her eyes heavenward, she found the Lord was there, offering comfort and strength. Over time, the pain softened. The burdens seemed a little lighter. Eventually, she felt peace and healing and even happiness again. Her trust in God and His goodness carried her through. Lifting up our eyes, as the psalmist counseled, is a way to acknowledge the source of our help. He who made heaven and earth can surely make our way forward. He who is almighty can surely give us strength. We just need to look for Him and lift up our eyes.
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Simon getting down, making his contribution. And of course, our regular is calling. You check your morning time now. We got just about 11 minutes moving up on the hour. 11 minutes moving up in 7. About 5 minutes to 7 or thereabouts. Captain and Mel Berthy here. Cool. Top of the hour, we bring to you the BBC's World News. Victoria Chalmers comes in this morning. It's a Jimmy's Morning Report.

Sound with the brother Bob Marley in the morning, eh? Yeah, good morning to all the roots people, all the conscious people, eh? Yeah, so we are the roots. Check your morning time. Now we're getting up there, getting up to 7 o'clock. Yeah, told you haven't seen the sun for the morning, but it's such a beautiful day. So we continue.

Okay, so who's celebrating today? Who's celebrating today? Let me say good morning, happy birthday to good friend Jim Blue Boy Silkett in New York. Coming from your from a very good friend of yours, also in New York. And wishing you all of God's blessings on your day today. So, Blue Boy, yeah, man. Happy, happy birthday to you, sir. And do enjoy your day to the fullest. Sending birthday, a happy 10th birthday to a beautiful daughter, granddaughter and sister, Kefania Bazzi, over there in Birmingham in the UK. Celebrating your 10th birthday from your dad, Keith Sr., brother Gerwin, Keith Jr., Grandma Carmen, also from Andrea and Angelina. They love you very much. And they're celebrating with you today. An advanced birthday to a loving son, Keith Tights Bazzi. Celebrating your birthday tomorrow. Greetings are coming from your mother, Carmen. Enjoy when it comes around.

Cousin Kim up there in Boston. Hey, Kim, how you doing? It's your birthday today. Happy, happy birthday to you. Marilyn Allen White. Yeah, over there in the UK somewhere. What's happening, family? Happy, happy birthday to you. Rashana Cameron, how you doing, family? Happy birthday as well. And let me say hello to Kristen Gerald. Happy birthday to you.

Yes, so coming up next, we're going to take it over to London. And we're going to bring to you the BBC's World News and all of that. Huh? Happy birthday to Sister Hyacinth Dite. And belated birthday to big sister Evelyn Barzi over in the UK. Lots of love coming from Dite and Antonisha. Happy birthday to son Trevor T.C. Castle, coming from your mom, Sandra Kenya, Kenthia, and Skeff, and Theda, and Lyndon. Happy birthday to your brother. All of God's blessings on your day today. That's T.C. Happy birthday to Jemiah Fenton, coming from Mama and Da of St. Peter's. Hoping that you have a wonderful day today, in Jesus' name. Happy birthday to Jim Blue Boy Silkett in New York. Richest blessings from your brother Winston Silkett and your sister Suzanne Fenton. And good morning. Happy, happy birthday again to all the fine folks who are celebrating today. All of God's blessings on your day. And to those of you celebrating anniversaries, you carry on. In Jesus' name, have a great day.

0: Coming next on the BBC World Service, it's Outlook with me, Jo Fidgen. British teenager Gina Waggett was so ashamed of her stammer that she tried to speak as little as possible and felt desperately alone.
1: It was utterly, utterly miserable. When you're hiding something like a stutter, it's hard to be yourself. There's no way of expressing what you would like to express.
0: Then she heard a pop song about stammering.
2: I'm a scat man.
0: She emailed its singer in California. He replied, and that was the start of a remarkable friendship.
1: Oh, he saved my life. There's absolutely no question. I don't know where I would be if my favourite pop star hadn't called my house, which sounds ridiculous. And I look back and I think, gosh, how lucky.
0: Gina and the Scatman, after the latest international news.
3: BBC News with Govinda Gill. Fierce fighting is continuing in Yemen between Saudi-backed forces and Iran-aligned Houthi militants, raising fears of wider war. The Yemeni authorities say Houthi fighters have now seized the coastal city of Mocha, which sits on the Bab al-Mandeb Strait. Here's Richard Kagoe.
4: The fall of the strategic port city of Mocha is a major blow to Yemeni government forces in Taiz province. It follows days of intense fighting with Houthi militants who are trying to seize more territory along the Red Sea coast. Reports say government forces have withdrawn from the city. The militants have launched attacks on the Hanish Islands near the Bab al-Mandeb Strait, a key shipping route linking Asia and Europe through the Suez Canal. The heightened threat to shipping has contributed to this week's sharp rise in oil prices. Nearly 500 people have been killed since the fighting began last week.
3: A huge search is continuing off the coast of the Philippines for dozens of people missing following a fire on board a ferry. The vessel was en route from the capital Manila to the popular tourist destination of Coron when the blast broke out in a cargo hold. Here's Jake Kwan.
5: This is not the first time we had a ferry fire. 3 years ago, there was another ferry fire which killed more than 30 people. And just in January of this year, a ferry had capsized, killing more than 60 people. And unfortunately, in the island nation of Philippines, where there are more than 7,000 islands, this is one of the most common modes of transportation for many people. These ferries are cheap and accessible. But every time something like this happens, people will point out that there is a problem of lax attitude towards safety and regulation, as well as poor maintenance of the boats. And they're saying that although the law exists, the enforcement isn't always there.
3: The mother of the late King of Toro has accused the Ugandan authorities of placing her under effective house arrest amid a dispute over succession. Queen Bess Kimigisa says the royal guards at the palace had been replaced with Ugandan troops. Queen Bess and her daughter have rejected the choice of Prince Edward Rudiki Kijanangoma, a state television news anchor, as successor. Princess Ruth Kumontale said the late King Oyo Nayimba's wishes, naming his son as heir, had not been followed.
6: It's very unfortunate that we have not even buried my brother yet, and they're bringing all this confusion and all this turmoil. We can't even mourn my brother in peace. So I just want to call out to the people of Toro just to please stay calm. My brother was a very, you know, peaceful and calm person. So please just at least to honor him.
3: The South Korean spy agency says it believes that the daughter and apparent heir of the North Korean leader, Kim Jong-un, has a younger sibling. That has long been suspected, but the agency has now released a statement saying it understands Kim Jong-un has a younger sibling of unknown gender. World News from the BBC. President Emmanuel Macron of France has called on Europe to step up its efforts and develop its own crewed spaceflight capability. He was speaking on the final day of an international space summit in Paris. Joanna Keane reports.
7: The French president has ambitious plans for Europe's space programme, which at the moment, he says, is fragile. In 10 years' time, he wants a European capsule with European astronauts on board to take off from the continent's own spaceport in French Guiana. Europe is seeking greater independence in space, but has never sent a manned mission, instead relying on rockets and capsules from Russia and the United States. This two-day summit is being attended by key figures from the industry, but US tech giants have stayed away, reportedly because of pressure from the White House.
3: Pakistan's cricket board has said members of the national under-19s men's team had right-wing agitators knocking at their doors at night in an English hotel on Tuesday. Far-right demonstrators had descended on the hotel in Portsmouth amid rumours that migrants had arrived by bus. The guests were, in fact, the cricketers. The Argentinian footballer Lionel Messi has reached an agreement to buy the Spanish second division football club, Eldense. The team, based just outside the city of Alicante, are the 39-year-old's second venture into football ownership following his purchase of the Catalan side, Cornella, in April. Messi retired from the Argentinian national team after the recent World Cup. The Bayeux Tapestry, which depicts events leading to the Norman conquest of Britain, has gone on display in London amid huge public interest. The medieval masterpiece left France in July for the first time since being embroidered more than 900 years ago as part of a loan agreement. A special exhibition at the British Museum opened to visitors today, with ticket holders allowed 40 minutes to absorb the tapestry's 58 scenes. BBC News.
0: Hello, welcome to Outlook. I'm Jo Fidgen. This is the place to come for an incredible personal story.
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8: In the headlines, Lookout Primary School marks 25th anniversary with Thanksgiving service. Montserrat to benefit from regional initiative to strengthen economic resilience. And Trinidad and Tobago court system seeks to clear out decades-old cases. Good morning, I am Victoria Chalmers, and this is the Morning News in association with BBC Radio and TV.
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8: The Lookout Primary School has marked its 25th anniversary with a Thanksgiving service celebrating the school's history, achievements and contribution to the community. The service, held on Wednesday at the St. Patrick's Roman Catholic Church, also ushered in the start of the 2026-2027 academic year. The service featured presentations from education officials, past students and teachers, religious leaders and current members of the school body. In an address, Director of Education Dr. Gregory Julius praised the growth and resilience of the school. He commended past and present teachers for their dedication to supporting students and paid tribute to several of the school's former principals.
10: For a quarter of a century, this institution has been a beacon of learning, growth, and spirit in Montserrat, but more specifically for the Lookout community. In 2001, the school was in its newborn phase with just only 4 classes, grades K, 1, 2, and 3. At that time, it was not a full-fledged primary school, yet the 4 teachers involved championed the path of the pioneers for the new school. Over the past 25 years, countless students have walked through these alleyways, and during the primary years would have transitioned from grades K to 6 and eventually on to secondary. Unquestionably, this was supported by the dedicated teachers who emphatically instilled knowledge, skills, character, and resilience. The achievements to date, whether academic and or personal, reflect hard work, ambition, and values that Lookout School exemplifies. It would be certainly a misconception to overlook the fact that during this lifespan, the school have experienced many difficult times, alongside an upsurge in a number of special educational needs students, which required additional human and material resources. Notwithstanding these dull moments, I would have seen success in areas to include academics, sports, quizzes, cultural performances, especially in the Junior Calypso Show, essay writing, and poster competitions. Despite the relentless critics, it is the teachers who remain steadfast throughout these grim epochs. Therefore, it is at this juncture that I must give accolade to them for their commitment, devotion to their profession, and the extended hours of work behind the scene. Moreover, my remarks would be considered incomplete without paying special tribute to the past principals of the school, the late Miss Edith Jubri, Miss Dinelta Weeks, and Mr. Sylvester Blake.
8: Dr. Gregory Julius. Meantime, former teacher and principal Dinelta Weeks reflected on the school's development from its inception with only 4 classes to the full primary school it is today. She credited teachers, parents, students, the Ministry of Education, and the wider community for helping the institution navigate its challenges and grow over the past 25 years.
11: 25 years ago, a small boat set sail. It began with just 4 classes. And each year, another grade was added until that little boat grew into the full primary school we know today. The boat was small, but it had a big purpose. It carried children from Carls Bay, Davy Hill, St. John's, Barzies, Mungo Hill, Drummonds, Gerald's, Judy Peace, and Lookout. But more than that, it carried the hopes, dreams, aspirations of families and communities. The journey was not always smooth. There were calm seas, but there were also storms. But the boat did not sink. It kept sailing, and it kept sailing because it had a committed crew. Teachers, parents, students, the Ministry of Education, and the wider community, all playing their part. Although our school population was not always the largest, we were small but mighty. We had talent. We displayed good character. We had determination. And we certainly had good school spirit.
8: Weeks paid tribute to the school's first head teacher, the late Edith Jubri, who dedicated 13 years to Lookout Primary and helped establish its foundation and culture.
11: And so, as we celebrate this milestone, we must acknowledge the people who made this journey possible. At the very heart of this story is our first head teacher, the late Edith Jubri. Miss Jubri gave 13 dedicated years to the Lookout Primary School. She was there at the beginning, when the school was still finding its feet. She planted the seeds, laid the foundation, established the culture, and helped set the direction for those who would follow. She was the first captain of this little vessel. And because of the foundation she laid, others could take the wheel and continue the journey. May her soul continue to rest in peace. So as Lookout Primary School sails into the next 25 years, may we continue with the same dedication, resilience, and determination that has brought us thus far. Whenever the waters become rough, remember the motto that have guided this institution for 25 years.
8: Danelta Weeks. Montserrat is among seven countries to benefit from a high-level initiative to strengthen economic resilience in the Eastern Caribbean through evidence-based policymaking for trade in services. The Organization of Eastern Caribbean States, OECS Commission, in collaboration with the United Nations Trade and Development, UNCTAD, and the United Nations Economic Commission for Latin America and the Caribbean, ECLAC, is spearheading the effort. The project, Strengthening Capacity for Evidence-Based Policymaking and Economic Resilience in CARICOM, addresses critical trade in services data gaps that have long hindered Montserrat and other OECS member states from fully leveraging the services sector as a driver for economic diversification. By enhancing the availability and quality of statistics, specifically through the implementation of UNCTAD's Trade in Services Information System, the initiative empowers OECS member states to design competitive export strategies and participate more effectively in global value chains. The project also included policy support to member states, featuring an analysis of the role of services trade in the region and advisory services tailored to national needs and contexts. The initiative featured a series of workshops held between March 11th and April 29th, 2026, across the beneficiary OECS member states, followed by regional validation meetings in July 2026. These sessions targeted senior policymakers and technical experts from ministries of trade, central statistical offices, and the private sector. The project benefits seven OECS protocol member states: Antigua and Barbuda, Dominica, Grenada, Montserrat, St. Kitts and Nevis, St. Lucia, and St. Vincent and the Grenadines. A newly launched online platform is making it easier for Montserratians and visitors to connect with local service providers. The platform, simply Aliogana, created by a group of Montserratians, aims to connect persons with businesses, events and services offered on Montserrat. Speaking to ZGB News, product lead Tavez Amer explained the target audience and abilities of the platform.
12: The target audience of, or the primary target audience of the platform is, and the reason I say that is I would really like to see some energy put back into Montserrat. I would really like to see where locals become very knowledgeable about all the businesses and services, even activities that we that can be done within the community. So that's the first part of it. The second target audience would be someone who has no idea about anything about Montserrat. For them to be able to go on the platform, simply Aliogana, and simply just go on the app, and they're able to plan out everything without even having any idea about Montserrat or even being there before. They can just find all the information they want right in front of them. With no issues, they can find out about the airlines, various places they can stay, places to chill. Even if they're worried about things like healthcare or pharmaceuticals, where they can get those, they can simply go on the app and they can plan that out even before they arrive. So that's the type of structure that we don't have available in Montserrat. We don't have a structured, curated way for people to get the information when they want and in places that they expect them to be.
8: He said the idea came from wanting to build a digital directory for Montserrat.
12: It was just a simple conversation between myself and a friend. And we were trying to think about how we could help Montserrat. You know, because we constantly hear people complaining about the different issues within Montserrat. And we just wanted to see how we could help the island and the growth and development to happen. So I gave myself a challenge to create a prototype, and I gave a very tight deadline on myself, which was 2 days to come up with a prototype, since I have a background in software development as well. And within those 2 days, I spoke to him on the Friday, and by the Monday, I sent him over a couple of images, and those images was a very crude prototype of what we see today as the beautiful user interface, as beautiful as I see the island and the people of Montserrat and all those people who visit Montserrat as well. So that is how the Simply Aliogana platform was born. So it wasn't something that we created. It was something that found us. And it was very challenging and very extremely difficult in the beginning to overcome many of those challenges. But thanks to our testers, my family as well, and many others who helped us to improve the product over time.
8: Tavez Amer. Currently, 142 local establishments are listed on the platform. Amer said registration is free for any other interested businesses. The platform can be accessed by visiting www.simplyaliogana.com. That's www.simplyaliogana.com. The app can also be downloaded from the Apple App Store and the Google Play Store. The month of September is putting prostate cancer back in focus. September is observed annually as Prostate Cancer Awareness Month, and according to the Pan American Health Organization, prostate cancer remains a significant public health concern despite being largely treatable when detected early. PAHO says mortality rates in the Caribbean remain significantly higher than in high-income regions, pointing to disparities in access to early detection and treatment services as an important part of the problem. Prostate cancer accounted for 34.4% of all new cancer diagnoses among Caribbean men, making it by far the most commonly diagnosed male cancer in the region. In Montserrat, a 3-year study undertaken by the Ministry of Health and Social Services showed a higher number of cancer-related deaths among persons who did not attend organized clinics. The research showed only 206 persons attended the clinics, led by consultant urologist Adrian Rudd.
13: Here in Montserrat, it's from age. Black males are at higher risk than men from Caucasian descent or white males. So as long as you're black or have a family history, it's age 40, 40. So everyone should have their PSA done once a year. Now, you have a very interesting problem, because without actually doing the biopsy, you do not have histological confirmation of prostate cancer. And it's a problem we're all suffering for around the region. Lots of men will come in with PSAs of 70, 100, 300. The PSA is the blood test that we use to check for prostate cancer and should be less than 4. So you want guys coming in when it is 1, 2, 3. But you'll have guys walking into their general doctors, to their general surgeon, with a PSA of 40, 50, 60. And sometimes they'll automatically be treated with the hormonal injection, never having a biopsy. So they're actually never technically counted in your statistics to know how much cancer is in your country. So only now we're actually biopsying them, you will start seeing the numbers stacking up, and you'll have a true picture then. And it will be quite frightening, especially how your population is based on a lot of older patients, particularly men.
8: Consultant urologist Adrian Rudd. There is still time to enter the I Am Agriculture Youth in Agriculture High School video competition. The deadline for submissions has been extended to the 11th of September 2026. Secondary schools across the Caribbean community are invited to share their perspectives on the importance and future of agriculture in the region. Students must create a 60-second video showing why agriculture matters to their community, their country, and the region. First prize will receive US$1,700, second prize US$1,300, and third prize US$1,000. The first place prize will be presented at the 20th Caribbean Week of Agriculture, taking place on the 27th of September to 2nd of October 2026 in Jamaica. For more information and for submission guidelines, persons can visit the Caribbean Community CARICOM social media pages or the website caricom.org. Persons can also contact the CARICOM Secretariat by email at regionalagriculture@caricom.org. In regional news, decades-old cases could be cleared from the court system in Trinidad and Tobago by the end of the 2026-2027 law term, according to Chief Justice Ronnie Budusing. Speaking at the commemoration of the opening of the 2026-2027 law term on Wednesday, he highlighted measures to address the backlog of cases, including increasing the number of criminal jury high court rooms from approximately 8 to 15. He also spoke about efforts to work with the DPP's office and Public Defender's Department to tackle the backlog, while making a plea for more lawyers in both departments to help ensure cases are heard and resolved.
14: It is becoming common to see reported on the same day in the newspapers completion of a 2024 case with the conclusion of a 2006 case. Our goal is to use a data-driven and systematic approach to getting the cases within the system completed. We have made changes to the way cases are listed and channeled to ensure greater continuity in the management of cases by judicial officers. To this end, understanding the necessity that each judge should have a dedicated courtroom space to hear cases on a daily basis, a tremendous effort, and with very limited resources, we now have 15 criminal jury high court rooms functional since the beginning of September 2026. Previously, judges were competing for the use of approximately 8 jury court rooms. The next matter is the availability of prosecutors. The registrar and I met with the Director of Public Prosecutions, and with adjustments to how cases are listed, he has been able to commit to having prosecutors assigned to all 15 high courts on a continuous basis. We are also working with the Public Defender's Department to ensure that PDD lawyers can be assigned to each court as well. They need more lawyers within their department, however, and I join in their plea for more persons to be hired so that this critical stakeholder can play an enhanced role to help us to complete cases.
8: Chief Justice Ronnie Budusing. In other regional news, Dominica has reported accepting its first batch of refugees from the United States. In a press conference on Wednesday, Prime Minister Roosevelt Skerritt says they have all since left the island. More in this report from Tahira Burke from the Carib Update News Service.
15: Dominica's Prime Minister Roosevelt Skerritt said 5 Colombians had come into the country under the third country national arrangement with the United States, but he said they had since left after staying in Dominica for what he described as a very short time. It appears to have been the first search arrival, though no previous announcement was made. Prime Minister Skerritt was answering to a question at a press conference in Roseau on Wednesday.
16: They came into Dominica and they've all left and returned to Colombia. So there were 5 Colombians who came in, and in quick time they left Dominica and they went to Colombia. It was very fast.
15: The Dominican leader said the government had objected to a previous proposed list that was sent by Washington.
16: The United States sent us a first list of people, and we did not accept those names. And they subsequently sent us a second list of people to choose from. Because normally they give you a list to choose from. and we selected five people.
15: He said the U.S. has been pragmatic during the entire process.
16: Even in this agreement, I mean, the United States has been pragmatic on this. They said they sent us a first list, and we felt that, one, there are some people wouldn't accept, and secondly, wanted more information on those persons. At the time, they could not provide to us additional information, and they sent us a second list, and all that list with the information that we needed.
15: Skerritt said his country is set to receive more third country nationals in the coming months.
16: We have an agreement with the United States, I believe, where we have agreed every quarter to accept five or seven. Don't hold me to it, but between five and seven. Either five or seven, but certainly not more than that, every quarter. So we receive the first five, and I'm sure that if the need arises from the United States standpoint, they will make another request to us, and we will examine that request based on the agreement that we have with the United States, and the conditions under which those persons will be accepted into Dominica.
8: That was a look at the news, which came to you in association with BBC Radio and TV. Sports Zone is up next in association with MS Osborne Limited.
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19: I'm Keola Green, and we'll begin with cricket. Cricket West Indies CWI has appointed experienced New Zealand coach Bob Carter as a batting consultant, with his initial one-year engagement focused on raising batting standards across the West Indies and strengthening the regional coaching system ahead of a critical period of international competition. Carter, who officially took up the role on September 1st, will work across CWI's men's, women's and age group programs, with his appointment coming as West Indies prepare for the men's ICC Cricket World Cup qualifier in February and March 2027, followed by the World Cup preparation window. His first assignment will be a regional tour later this month, taking him across all six first-class territories: Barbados, Guyana, Jamaica, Trinidad and Tobago, the Leeward Islands and the Windward Islands, where he will work directly with players and coaches. Carter's mandate will have two principal areas of focus: providing specialist technical support to elite and emerging batters, while also strengthening the ability of regional and high-performance coaches to design and deliver effective individual batting programs. He will work closely with coaches to enhance the support provided to elite players returning to their territories, while collaborating with CWI's high-performance team to develop batting modules that can be incorporated into the regional coaching pathway and reach coaches at every level. Still in cricket, West Indies will return to Test cricket action in October when they visit Bangladesh for a two-game series that forms part of the World Test Championship. Wayne Walker of Nationwide Sports tells us more.
20: The first test is scheduled for October 28 at the Sher Bangla National Stadium in capital city Dhaka, before the two teams head to Sylhet for the second test starting November 5. The West Indies will arrive in Dhaka on October 18 and will play a three-day practice game against the local 11 at the Basundhara Sports Complex from October 22 to 24. West Indies will return to Bangladesh with good memories from their last tour 5 years ago. Carl Mayers made an unbeaten double century, 210 to be exact, as they successfully chased down 395 to win in the fourth innings. West Indies also won the second test by 17 runs in Dhaka. The series will be significant for Bangladesh, who are fourth in the WTC table with 55.56 percentage points, Bangladesh would want to put up a good showing against West Indies, being one of the five teams who have a realistic chance of making it to the World Test Championship final. However, the West Indies are currently in the eighth position on the table. They got a 22.83 points percentage, having won just two out of their 12 games. Bangladesh have done better in two tests in 2026, having beaten Pakistan 2-0, and they draw the two-match series against Australia.
19: In basketball, the Los Angeles Lakers will unveil a statue of former coach Phil Jackson outside their downtown arena next year. The Lakers announced the plan Tuesday to honor Jackson, who led the Lakers to five championships and seven NBA Finals appearances during two stints totaling 11 seasons as their head coach. The statue will be unveiled on April 9th before the Lakers' home game against Minnesota. After his famed tenure leading Michael Jordan's Chicago Bulls to six championships, Jackson joined the Lakers in 1999 and immediately began another era of major success for the 17-time NBA champion franchise. Jackson set the Lakers franchise record for coaches with 610 victories while leading his team to the playoffs in every year of his tenure, which ended in 2011. And finally, in football, Kylian Mbappe moved joint fifth in the list of all-time Champions League and European Cup goal scorers as Real Madrid overcame Inter Milan. The France captain, 27, opened the scoring for Jose Mourinho's side with a clinical 14th-minute finish from just inside the box, his 71st goal in 99 appearances in the competition. Only Karim Benzema, 90, Robert Lewandowski, 109, Lionel Messi, 129, and Cristiano Ronaldo, 140, have scored more. Watch the clock, it's goal for me!
1: That was a look at the morning news, which came to you in association with BBC Radio and TV. A reminder that the midday news will be at 12 noon, Newswatch is at 3 p.m., and our major newscast, The News at 6, this evening. Join us then. For ZJB News, I am Victoria Chalmers, wishing you, on behalf of the news team, a productive day.
21: So we're there. The latest weather forecast. So today it's going to be just about a 40% to some showers. Some could be moderate to locally heavy at times, and an isolated thunderstorm could be developing. The winds are blowing from the east at about 7 to 18 miles. Seas are up to about 5 to 7 feet. Therefore, small craft operators should continue to exercise caution. Sunset today looks like 6:16 p.m. and sunrise tomorrow morning 5:57 a.m.
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22: 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It's because I shop at

And so with the morning time at 20 minutes now before the hour of 8 o'clock, 20 minutes on 8, a bit dark on the outside, overcast, raining, but it's still beautiful.

It is with deep sadness that we announce the passing of Clement Elroy Bufang, formerly of Windy Hill and Stratham's. He resided in Salem from 1983 to 1997 and lived in London for over 28 years. He departed this life on the 23rd of August. The funeral arrangements for the late Clement Elroy Bufang will be given in a subsequent broadcast. The family of Sarah Pemberton, better known as Ardy, would like to announce her passing on the 11th of August. She was originally from the village of Still of St. Patrick's, but last resided in Lower Clapton, London, England. And I think that she's originally from the Still Valley of St. Patrick's. She leaves to mourn her son, George James, grandchildren, Sarah, Thomas, and Adam Boyd James, great-grandchildren, Charlotte, Marshall, Romeo, Kali, Kaliam, Madhu, Zephyr, and Micah, brother George Francis, sister Helen Francis, both in the USA, sister-in-law Linda Green in Montserrat, many nieces and nephews to include Jerome Scooby Francis in Anguilla, Jabari and Nikisha in the USA, cousins Melda Silcott, Anita Watts and family, Joe Francis, Isilda Lynch, all in the UK, Winston Kafukebe and siblings, John Martin, Norman Francis and Yvonne Richards and their families, friends Mary Grace Irish and Joseph Ogaro in Montserrat, Yvette Irish and family, Sarah May Budkin-Scarrett and family, Doral Granderson in the USA, also left to mourn are the previous residents of St. Patrick's, Montserrat, and many other family and friends too numerous to mention. The homegoing service for the late Sarah Pemberton, better known as R.D., will take place on September 16 at the St. James Church, 233 Lower Clapton Road, Lower Clapton, London, E58EG. The burial service will follow at Manor Park Cemetery and Crematorium, Seabot Road, Forest Gate, London, E7ONP. At 17 minutes now before 8 o'clock, we regret to announce the passing of Claudina Ethelyn Allen, affectionately known as Kate, who was formerly of Jubilee Town, Plymouth, and who last resided in St. Peter's, Montserrat. Kate left this world on Friday, August 28. She was 81. She survived by her husband, Beresford Allen, her children, Yolanda Allen, Dillis Weeks, and Wayne Allen, and her adopted children, Vernetta Bass and Valence Frederick. Also mourning her loss, her five grandchildren, Anique Allen Hillier, Kaylon and Kevin Allen, Dillian Weeks and Tiffany Weeks, two great-grandchildren, Kyra Allen and Janiah White, her brothers John Thornhill and Junior Allen, and her sister Vanessa Allen Polydor. Preceding her in death was her twin brother, Winston Thornhill, other siblings, Peter Cabey, Charles Cabey, Jeff Francis, George Thornhill, Henrietta Boatswain, Anne Thornhill, and Mary Barron. She's mourned by numerous family and friends and relatives to include Clayton Weeks, Andrew Hillier, Carol Ann Phillip, Jackie Ryan, Jackie Thornhill Payne, George Thornhill, Mary B. Ryan, Lucille Allen, the KBs and Ryans of St. George's Hill, Weekses and Bayer. The family would like to extend heartfelt thanks to her caretakers, Ursie Allen, Jacqueline Willis-Cole, Juliet Bob, the staff of the Glenon Hospital. Special mention is made of Mona and Celia Furlong, Daphne Allen, Violet Allen, Silurine Francis, Van Dyer, Brendan White, Georgie Poor, Freddie, Wilford Moose Mead, Kenzie Shipping, Molly Shiel, the Roadside Crew, Madge Bass,
Desna Shield, the Anglican community, the entire St. Peter's community, and everyone who reached out during her illness. The funeral service for the late Claudina Ethelyn Allen will take place at the St. Peter's Anglican Church today, Thursday, 2:30 this afternoon. Following the service, interment will take place at the church cemetery. For those who are unable to attend, the service will be live streamed by Philomagic Media. Bus service will be provided by Wendell Pinky Daly from Lookout to St. Peter's and Tequan Roach from Salem to St. Peter's, with pickup starting 1:15 p.m. in both directions. The family wishes to express their gratitude for the kindness and support shown during this difficult time. Every prayer, every call, every kind gesture has been deeply appreciated.

It is with a heavy heart that we announce the passing of a loving sister, beloved aunt, a devoted teacher and friend, Sylvia Fenton, also known as Teacher Sylvia of Salem, Montserrat. She peacefully departed this vineyard on Sunday, August 2nd, 2026, at 10:44 p.m. GMT at the Royal London Hospital, United Kingdom. Left to celebrate her life are her special son and nephew, Wayne Fenton, and his family, special son and nephew, Colin Hodge, brother, Howell Fenton, and his family, brother, Ronald Fenton, and his family, sister, Beatrice Hodge, and her family, sister, Enid Fenton, sister, Florence Fenton, Rosalind Fenton, daughter of her late brother, Eustace Fenton, and the children and their families of her late brother, Noel Fenton. Sisters-in-law, Susan Fenton and Gwen Fenton. Other relatives, Edna Kernan and siblings and their families, Eustace Dyer and family. Family and siblings of the late Edwin Allen and their families, Ethelyn Galloway Tellisford and siblings and their families. Siblings and relatives of the late Richard Samuel and their families. Children of the late John Cannon Fenton and their families. Audrey Fergus Challenger and siblings and families. Rosamond K.B. Mead and siblings and their families. Oslyn Jemmett and siblings and their families. Leroy Shannyman Hickson and siblings and family. Gertrude Daly and siblings and their families. The Fentons, the Whites, the Brambles, the Skerritts, the Lamberts, and the Allens. Her friends, Sandra Buffon, Colette and Emmeline in the UK, Dr. Sharon Burns in Montserrat, and Veronica Gordon in Antigua. Family friends, Canon Alston Percival. Her godson, the Honourable David Osborne. Past teachers, students and parents of children of the primary school she taught and was head teacher for. Bethel Primary School, Kingsale Primary School, Salem Primary School, Plymouth Primary School and Corkhill Primary School. Her neighbours, church friends from All Saints Church Leighton and St Mary's Church Leighton, where she last resided. The Anglican community here on Montserrat and many others too numerous to mention. Thanks to the medical team and staff at Whips Cross Hospital and our home carers. We thank you for your continued prayers during our time of bereavement. To those who called, sent messages through the different mediums, visited and prayed with us, a heartfelt thank you. Funeral service for the late Sylvia Fenton will be held on Saturday, 26 September 2026 at 11 a.m. at the St. James Anglican Church in Salem. Interment at the church burial ground. Transportation will be provided by Peter White's bus H3117, leaving Lookout, St. John's and Drummond's at 9:30 a.m. May you continue to sleep in peace, Auntie Sylvia, and let perpetual light shine upon you.

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The deadline to be included in the updated 2026 vendor directory is Friday, October 2nd, 2026. We value the talent and services within our community and look forward to working with you to continue promoting and supporting the arts in Montserrat. Thank you for your continued

Okay, so you check your morning time. 2 minutes, dark was 8. Very dark on the outside. Overcast. To the folks on the move, please take it easy, all right? 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Right, so some things happening today. The following players. Yorkster Tenor very important meeting at the Multipurpose Stadium in Little Bay. 6 o'clock this evening. Jazik Weeks, Keanu Woods, Rashawn Fenton, Magic Weeks, Nasir Popo, Rashawn Thomas, Jashawn Fenton, Tishawn Phillip, Giovanni Brown, Tejon Barzi, Wendell Allen, Kristen Yearwood, Jaden Ryan, Jamal Willock, Clinton Reese, and Robin Johnson. You guys need to be at a meeting at 6 o'clock this evening. Parents and guardians of children attending the Montsort Secondary School, don't forget that you've got a PTA meeting. It's on at 4:30 at the Lookout Auditorium. Please make sure that you're there and you're there on time. And the Public Works Department, they should be undertaking road improvement works in the Alveston area along the BOT road. And as such, the section of road from the junction next to Reverend Florence Daly's residence to the junction above the residence of Joseph Lovey Silkett would be closed from around 8 o'clock until 3 today and again tomorrow Friday. There will be no free flow of traffic during the road closure time, and the road will be reopened after the close of work or both days. The department would like to apologize for any inconvenience. 5 minutes, dumper site. The Department of Labor is pleased to announce a job vacancy. And so local business is seeking to hire an appliance technician and a domestic worker. For the appliance technician role, applicants should be experienced and dependable with skills in diagnosing, serving, repairing, and maintaining household appliances such as refrigerators, washing machines, dryers, stoves, and other electrical appliances. For the domestic worker or role, applicants should be trustworthy and responsible, capable of handling general domestic tasks like cleaning, laundry, housekeeping, and other related duties. Interested candidates are requested to submit a written application to the Department of Labor. You need to do so by tomorrow, Friday. For more information, please contact the department, 491-4010, 491-4020. Are you between the ages of 10 and 19 interested in cricket? In an effort to revive youth cricket in Montserrat, P&J Services launching a youth cricket coaching program. Coaching sessions will be held every Saturday, 9 to 12 noon. Registration ends on Friday, that's tomorrow. Parents of interested persons are encouraged to register by contacting Winston Jeff Lane at 496-0082 or Jimari Lane at 392-3474. Come out, get involved, develop your skills, and help us to bring youth cricket back to life on Montserrat.

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2: I don't need to say it, but of course I'm still going to encourage you. Please take it easy on the streets. Slow down, huh? 8 o'clock workers, where you at? Have you made it? Are you there? In the meantime, remember that you can't be late twice. So if you're already late, please take it easy. Of course, I'm not encouraging lateness, but I can see how the outside looks. So just in case you're moving, you're heading to work, you're late, you're already late. The life you save might be your very own, huh? Get there in one piece instead of getting there in pieces. Good morning. Stay on the left and you're right.

the most excellent Alfonso Sarah Castle in the morning, eh? No problem, he says, huh? So you're there, right? You got there, eh? At 12 minutes down past 8 o'clock in the morning. Yeah, so we're just trying to help you out, trying to make sure that you're there. Again, to all the fine folks who are celebrating today, we say a happy, happy birthday. In the meantime, we just want to say thank you so much for choosing ZJB Radio. Yeah, so many different radio stations in the world. But for some reason, you got it locked to the nation station. I call it Real Radio.

0: We don't want that. But of course, we want the rain. Want the showers of blessings. And let me tell you, man, it's beautiful. Yes, it is. 16 Dapros Yaravela. 8 o'clock in the morning. That's a bit of cheers to life. And of course, you just heard from Voice making his contribution right here on The Breakfast Show, ZJB Radio. Yes.
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0: And this important development is this, the motivational piece.
2: In your automobile, there's a big windshield in the front and a very small rearview mirror. The reason the windshield is so large and the rearview mirror is so small is because what's happened in your past is not nearly as important as what's in your future. Where you're going is much more significant than where you've been. But if you stay focused on the past, you'll get stuck where you are. And this is the reason a lot of people don't have joy, no enthusiasm for life. They're dragging around all this negative baggage from the past. Somebody offended them last week. They've got that stuffed in their resentment bag. Last month, they lost their temper, said some things they shouldn't have. They've got that in their guilt and condemnation bag. 10 years ago, they lost a loved one. They still don't understand it. They've got that hurt and pain in their disappointment bag. They carry around their bag of regrets, all the things they wish they would have done differently. They've got their divorce in a specific bag, been mad at their spouse for years. If they went to take an airline flight, they couldn't afford it. They've got 27 bags they drag around with them everywhere they go. Friends, life is too short to live that way. Learn to travel light. Every morning when you first get up, forgive the people that did you wrong the day before. Forgive your spouse for what they said. Forgive your boss for being rude. Forgive yourself for the mistakes you've made. At the start of the day, let go of the disappointments, the setbacks from yesterday. Start every morning afresh and anew. God did not create you to carry around all that baggage. And some of you have been holding on to it for years. It's not going to change unless you do something about it. You got to put your foot down and say, that's it. I'm not living in regrets anymore. I'm not focusing on my disappointments. I'm not dwelling on who hurt me, on what didn't work out. I'm letting it go and moving forward with my life. See, we should focus on what we can change, not what we cannot change. What's done is done. If somebody offended you, mistreated you, disappointed you, you can't undo that. You can either get bitter, pack it in a bag and let it weigh you down, or you can forgive them and go on. If you lost your temper yesterday, you can either beat yourself up, carry around the guilt and condemnation, or you can ask for forgiveness, receive God's mercy, and do better today. If you didn't get that promotion, you can get sour, go around with a chip on your shoulder, or you can shake it off knowing that God has something better in store. No matter what happens in life, big or small, if you will learn to let it go and move forward, then your past doesn't have to poison your future. I met a lady after the service a few years ago who had been through a divorce. We prayed several times that God would bring somebody new into her life. One day she met this man, fine, godly man, very successful. She was so happy about it. But she made the mistake of dragging all of her negative baggage into this new relationship. She was constantly talking about what she'd been through and how she was mistreated. She had a victim mentality. The man told me later, she was so focused on her past, so caught up in what she had been through, he couldn't handle it. He moved on. That's what happens when we hold on to the hurts and pains of the past. It will poison you everywhere you go. You cannot drag around the baggage from yesterday and expect to have good relationships today. You've got to let it go. Quit living life looking in that rearview mirror. Start looking out the great big windshield. You may have had some bad breaks, but that did not stop God's plan for your life. He still has something amazing in front of you. When one door closes, if you'll stay in faith, God will always open up another door. When one dream dies, don't sit around, self-pity, talking about what you've lost. dream another dream. Your life is not over because you lost a loved one, you went through a divorce, you got laid off. You wouldn't be alive unless God had another victory in front of you. Now quit mourning over what you've lost. Let go of what didn't work out. When we look at the dreams we want to accomplish, problems we're hoping will turn around, it can seem like it's going to take a long time. Years to get out of debt, years to recover from a sickness, years to see the business grow. But God doesn't always do things on a normal timeline. The scripture talks about how He can do a quick work. He knows how to speed things up. He has these moments of favor where He will catapult you ahead. Everything seems routine, going along at the same pace, making the same progress. Then out of nowhere, one good break, one contract, one door opens, and you're 20 years down the road. You didn't see it coming. You can't explain it. It's God accelerating things, propelling you forward. When I'm watching a movie at home, or I've recorded a ball game, if it's getting boring, or if I'm in a hurry, it's no big deal. I pick up the remote control and hit fast forward. Jumps it ahead. Hit it again, 4 times the speed. Again, 8 times. Then 16, 32. It can go 64 times faster than normal. I can watch a 3-hour ball game in 30 minutes. The good news is God has a fast forward button for your life. Should take you 30 years to accomplish a dream. All God has to do is hit fast forward. It'll happen in a fraction of the time. I met a lady in the lobby that was waiting for a liver transplant. She was told it could take up to 5 years. So many people in line in front of her. Problem was, she didn't have 5 years. Her health was declining so fast. I told her what I'm telling you, that God is not limited by a normal timeline. God controls time. 3 weeks later, she came back in the lobby and said, "Hey, I'm still believing with you." She said, "No, Joel, I've already had the transplant." They called her back the next week. Her doctor said he had never seen anything like that before. What happened? God hit fast forward. God knows how to accelerate your dreams, accelerate your healing, accelerate what you're believing for. That's why you can't judge your future based on the progress you've seen in the past. God has the remote control. He has some of these fast forward moments coming your way, things that will catapult you ahead. You can't explain it. You didn't see it coming, but suddenly you get well. Suddenly you're in management. Suddenly you break the addiction. Should have taken you a lifetime, but God hit fast forward. He did a quick work. For years, Lakewood was on the other side of town. That area had gotten a little run down and become more industrial. By the grace of God, we moved into this place, the former Compact Center. The Rockets basketball team won 2 world championships here. It's on the busiest freeway in Texas. 2 million people a year had come into this building for sports and concerts. That one move put us 50 years down the road in influence, in credibility, in respect. I had people that wouldn't give me the time of day. Treated me like I was second class from that poor church across town, those holy rollers. When we got to Compact Center, those same people that ignored me, they'd come up and say, "Can we come to your church? Will you save us a seat?" I said, "Sure will, right up there by the flag." But that one good break did more than I could do on my own in my whole lifetime. God has some of these fast forward moments for you. You couldn't make it happen. You couldn't change their mind. You couldn't make yourself get well. It's the hand of God propelling you into your destiny. He has the remote control right now. You're on the verge of seeing acceleration, a quick work, God speeding things up. What should have taken you years will happen in a fraction of the time. "Well, Joel, I don't know, man. I feel stuck. I'm not making much progress. My dream seems so far off." No, get in agreement with God. You have to be a believer and not a doubter. "Father, I want to thank you that acceleration is coming my way. Thank you that you've already lined up these fast forward moments that'll propel me into my destiny." Acts chapter 8, Philip was in Samaria ministering. This angel came and told him to go into the desert on the road that leads to Gaza. He didn't know what it meant, but he obeyed. Along came this Ethiopian man riding in a chariot. He was the treasurer for the Queen of Ethiopia, a very respected and influential man. While he was riding, he was reading out loud a passage from the book of Isaiah that talked about Jesus. When Philip heard this, he walked alongside the man and asked if he understood what it meant. The man said he didn't. Philip started explaining to him about how Jesus came, how he died and rose again, and when we believe in him, we can have salvation. This man was so excited. He saw some water and said, "I want to get baptized right now." He got out and Philip baptized him. When the man came up out of the water, the scripture says the Spirit of God caught Philip away and the man never saw Philip again. You can imagine what the man thought. Came up out of the water and suddenly Philip is gone. He's disappeared. Verse 40 says, Philip found himself further in the city of Azotus. Azotus was 20 miles from where they were. That defies logic. He's here one moment and the next he's 20 miles away. God has these times where you're going to find yourself further. You can't explain it, doesn't make sense, but God propels you ahead. May not be 20 miles to another city, but God propels you in your career. Should have taken you years to build your business, but you found yourself further. God opened the doors. He brought the right people, gave you ideas, caused you to stand out. Now you look up and think, how did I get to Azotus, so to speak? It was the God of acceleration.

So hope that you enjoyed those words today. And so we ask the Father to help us to be strong and help us to be faithful. Thank you so much for listening, everybody. Remember, I don't only play them for you. I play them for me as well. Up next, we'll bring to you the ECCB financial rate for today. And so Barbados dollar is at 1.35000. The Canadian dollar, 1.95617. The Swiss franc, 3.33395. The euro, 3.14294. Pound sterling, 3.66026. United States dollar, 2.7000. And Guyana dollar is at 0.01303. These are the rates for today.

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2: What's on your mind? What's on my mind? Don't you want to know? Well, just in case you missed it, here's some of what transpired during the last show. So as we all know, Monday was the first day of school. All children were bright-eyed and bushy-tailed because our parents aren't trying to raise no fool. Kudos went out to the principals for their warm welcome remarks, to teachers, parents, and the community as a whole who will be put to task. But we actually started off with a hot topic out of TNT. That's TNT, Trinidad and Tobago. The Premier, Camilla Prasad Bisesa, and her zero tolerance for disruptive behavior. What she said was basically, if they are disruptive, simply send them back to where they live. Let the parents do their homework. School is an institution of learning, not a circus to clown around or violence to invoke. So, on this hot topic, several calls and texts came in stating opinions like prevention before detention and we should stop managing consequences and fix the causes. An esteemed educator called in with some words of wisdom. So who has ears to hear, let them hear. What he said in a nutshell is that schools need more management support and pastoral care. What a pleasant and welcomed surprise when our First Lady of Radio, the Right Honorable Rose Willock, weighed in on the topic, sharing her experience as a teacher prior to being in the media. Other messages came in with complaints about pumps not working at A&F gas station, poor services at Digicel, what's happening with the issues of missing persons. Mr. Commissioner, please do tell. And back to the issue of children and their behavior in schools. Someone made it clear that we should reintroduce the program called DARE. And to wrap up, my good friend called in and suggested that a mobile ATM can ease the squeeze, the doom, and the gloom. But to my surprise, someone counteracted that it appears as though the good captain wants an ATM in his bedroom. My people are the best. So here is where I put it to rest. Keeping it authentic, naturally, I am rootically yours, the Sankofa Lady.
3: 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However, callers must avoid using offensive language, cause harm, make personal attacks, or injure someone's character or reputation.
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0: Okay, so we're on. Let me say a very, very pleasant morning to all of you, no matter where you are, no matter who you are. Morning world, welcome to another What's On Your Mind. It is Thursday morning, the eve of the weekend, and we're inside the 10th day of September 2026. Good morning, Sanko Felidi.
1: A blessed morning to you, Basil, or as I like to say, grand rising.
0: There you go, there you go. And it is what I like, a beautiful Montserrat morning when we have showers of blessings and it is overcast and it is just so beautiful, isn't it?
1: Oh, yes, Baz. It's a beautiful, beautiful weather. You know, this type of weather, they used to say it's baby-making weather.
0: Ah,
1: but as it's during the week and we're going to work, well, let's keep it that way, but let's keep it productive. Mm-hmm. Let's multiply at work and make it a productive day.
0: And of course, you know that we've been speaking about population growth.
1: Yes.
0: You know? And the rain encourages and helps in the process.
1: Amen.
0: So there you go.
1: Amen.
0: God is good.
1: All
0: and
1: the time.
0: Yes, it is another beautiful Montserrat morning. So, folks, we're interactive as we speak. And 491-7227, 491-9064. And, of course, our WhatsApp is 1-664-496-2885. You can also send us a voice note, you know. If you don't want to call, you can also send us a voice note. And, of course, we'll be satisfied. So, again, thank you so much, Sankofa, for your recap as usual. And we can never forget our main sponsor this time, Brother Cliff Hickson. To you, your team, and your family, what can we say? But thank you. Thank you so very much. So, Sankofa, the last time we spoke, let's get the cricket out the way because it's hot, you know. And so the last time we spoke, Antigua Falcons, they beat Guyana Amazon Warriors. Beat them badly too by some 60-something runs. But last night, the Guyanese, they decided, no. We're going to get back into our winning ways. Mm-hmm. And they beat St. Lucia last night, right, in Guyana.
1: Yes.
0: So I can tell you one thing. All the Guyanese are smiling this morning.
1: I'm telling you, Guyana is on fire.
0: Yeah, man, I tell you, cricket action, man. The CPL, it is hot.
1: Yes.
0: The game is good. And the Caribbean people, and I think the people who are into cricket, are having a great time.
1: Yes.
0: Yes?
1: Absolutely.
0: Okay. All right, so we're going to kick off this morning. We have some notes that we just want to share quickly. Let me see if I can find one. Blah, blah, blah, blah, blah, blah, blah. Voila. Okay, so I'm sure that you see a lot of activity at the Osborne Service Station in St. Peter's. That's where a lot of people are heading to get their gas. You could still go to ANF gas station in Sweeney's for your diesel, but for your gas at this point, there is only one service station that is working at this point, and that is in St. Peter's Osborne Service Station. But ANF, I can tell you that the technicians have arrived and they've been working overtime, working hard. And from what I'm gathering, when I asked this morning, when I checked, I've been told that hopefully by around midday today, one of the pumps at ANF gas station should be up and running. So let's keep our fingers crossed, especially for those of us who live on this side and we have no need to be on that side. You understand? Because remember, if you have to drive from here to go St. Peter's, it's gas. You're wasting gas.
1: Yes.
0: You're using gas, not wasting. You're using gas. And then when you're full up over there, coming back, you're using up gas. But because we live over here, it's easier and better for us to just head there. And, you know, we're in the neighborhood.
1: Yes.
0: Yeah?
1: That's great news, Baz.
0: Mm-hmm.
1: So we'll just keep our fingers crossed and hear what happens around midday.
0: Around midday, right. You got your gas? You're full up?
1: I'm always full.
0: There you go.
1: When I'm half full,
0: yes.
1: I go and
0: you top up.
1: Yes.
0: You got to top up.
1: I don't go below half.
0: Ah, there you go. There you go. That's a good practice. That's a good practice. Yeah, so to the folks who are thinking about topping up, I'm saying to you, top up if you can. Some folks can afford to. Some folks can't afford to. We must also understand that, right?
1: Yes.
0: But it's always good to be above the limit, just in case. just in case, yeah? So again, we want to say good morning to the folks at the ANF gas station, and we also want to say good morning to the folks at the Osborne service station, and we cannot forget the folks at Delta. Yeah? So the folks at Delta, don't know if they're going to change their name. I know that they're under new management and all of that, or under new ownership. Ownership. So I don't know what's going to happen. We'll wait and see. But we also say good morning to them. So there you go. So it is 19 minutes moving up on the hour of 9 o'clock. Again, our telephone lines are open. And you can give us a call. You can send us a message. Something that you want to share. All right. So I want... we got an update about the procurement and all of that. You have that for us?
1: Yes.
0: That you can share? All right. So tell us what you have.
1: Okay, so it basically said that we are working with government procurement services within the Ministry of Finance and Economic Management. The Office of the Premier's team and the government procurement services are working together on the international tender submission for the procurement of passenger services. We are on it night and day. We are trying our very best to meet the Premier's target.
0: Okay. All right, because you see what happened. I don't know if you remember. I did say, I think on Tuesday, that the Honorable Premier did mention at the town hall meeting last Friday that the procurement should be out this week. But at least we're hearing that they're actually working on it as we speak, and it should be out in shortly.
1: Yes.
0: I think maybe a matter of days or maybe in a day or something like that. But from what we're getting is that they are actually on it. So people shouldn't be worried. Those who have concerns and are asking about the procurement, again, we want you to know that we got the word this morning that they are working on it and it should be out there anytime now. Yes?
1: Yes.
0: All right. I think we also have something when we are speaking about ear access.
1: Yes.
0: What do we have?
1: So we have a message from Winair.
0: I don't think it is actually coming from Winair, but just we have that message that we can say it's coming from the horse's mouth.
1: Okay.
0: Are you with me?
1: Yes.
0: Okay.
1: Yes.
0: All right. So work with me.
1: So basically, the government is entering into a 3-year agreement with all of its airlines, including Winair. So Winair, SVG, Fly Montserrat, there are persons who have concerns about flights. Winair would have put the October flights back in. There was a recent post on Facebook about flights beyond October. Those will be rectified. Those will go up eventually in the next few days. So just letting persons know that there's nothing to fear in terms of the provision of air access into Montserrat for the foreseeable future.
0: And in fact, when I got up this morning, I was, you know, as usual, checking out social media. And I saw a lady, I think she said that she has about 9 family members that she is planning to bring to Montserrat in November. And she said that when she checked online, she was trying to get on to the Winair page, that it was not happening, you know. So I'm happy that we've now gotten this confirmation. And this is coming, as I said again, this is coming out of the PM's office, the Premier's office. Can you just read that again for listeners, please, for those who are concerned?
1: Yes, absolutely. Government is entering into a 3-year agreement with all of its airlines, including Winair. So Winair, SVG, and Fly Montserrat. There are persons who have concerns about flights on Winair, which would have put the October flights back in. So the October flights on Winair were put back in. There was a recent post on Facebook about flights beyond October. Those will be rectified. Those will go up eventually in the next few days. So just letting persons know that there's nothing to fear in terms of the provision of air access into Montserrat for the foreseeable future.
0: There you go. There you go.
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0: Okay, so 14 minutes, moving up on 8 o'clock, 14 minutes on 8. I just wanted to tell you, Sankofa, that today in Antigua, it's actually their National Day of Prayer. Yeah, so we got to say good morning to our Dadley Antigua. Good morning to our Antigua family. And we know that prayer in all churches is 6 until 9 a.m. and prayer on air 6 to 12. Prayer at designated places, 6 to 12 noon. And prayer for the nation at the Antigua Recreation Grounds between 4 and 6 p.m. I'm hoping that it's not raining too much in Antigua today. But again, today is their National Day of Prayer, from repentance to restoration, rebuilding trust in the God of our nation. Yes?
1: Yes.
0: Yes.
1: Amen.
0: Yeah. Caller, you there. Good morning.
3: Let me say amen.
0: Amen. Good morning to you, Dads.
3: Good morning, ladies and Lady Sankova.
1: Blessed morning, Dad.
3: I'm glad that people joining with me with my theme song, Access. But nothing is going to solve our problems, but a new airstrip. Where Willie can land with his 19-seater carrying full loads, where maybe larger aircrafts can land servicing Montserrat. It's what we need. It's what will revive the economy. It will inject new life into the economy. That's what Montserrat needs. People all around us say, no, things slow, things not good. I see sometimes at the street corner, and I know what it is. Well, maybe Salem is a small section of the economy, but in here, it is bad. But you do need this provision, and unless you get it back, Montserrat maybe will not progress. The redevelopment of this country depends strongly on the matter of air access. A new airport, that's what we need. And I think we should approach the British government. They will grant us. They will help us. They will finance it. Years ago, there was an organization here who they were pressing for a strip in the area. Wherever the engineers can find available land, let's get it. And I feel we should plan, get ready, approach the British government and say, we need your support. There's precedents. We did it in St. Helena. We will do it for Montserrat. And I look forward in my time. And it has to be, I pray God, for the next 5 years. I want to see my great-granddaughter when she's 5 or 6 or 7. And I want to see Montserrat in the next 5 years. Moving into this new project, building a new airport. And I look forward to the redevelopment of our country. I am going back.
0: No mic drop today. I don't know. Maybe somebody spoke to him. Oh, man, I love this man. I got a message from the Honorable John Osborne, and he says, good morning, brother. And please tell Sankofa lady, good morning for me also. and we're happy to have her home.
1: Good morning, sir.
0: Yes, sir. And of course, he's also the man at Osborne Service Station over there in St. Peter's, yes? All right, you got something that you want to share?
1: Yes, Baz. I have a message here. I think on the last show, on the topic of children going back to school, bully was talked about. So this person is talking about bullying. Basil, I just want to say I'm disappointed on how you made light of bullying back in the day when you were going to school. Bullying is a very serious issue, whether it's back in the day or present. The children who have and are suffering at the hands of bullying are very traumatized and something that they will remember for the rest of their lives. What needs to be done is to have more forums about how we can stomp out bullying in our schools. As adults, we have a responsibility for the safety of our children. And from experience, not even the adults or who are in authority care. They only care when you carry a name in this Montserrat, and that is wrong. Whether we are poor or rich, our children should be safe in the institution we have sent them to. To whom much is given, much is required.
0: Okay, so let me respond. I'm sure that you sat in that seat as well last week, and I don't think that I was actually even making a joke out of bullying.
1: No.
0: In fact, I can say that I've never experienced bullying at school. Never did. Mm-hmm. Never ever. Right. Mm-hmm. And I've never been into bullying as well. Mm-hmm. You understand me? Mm-hmm. When I was going to school, we had our fights. I want to repeat, we had our fights, but our fights were not like fights that are going to end up in courthouse and, you know, people being sued and parents coming and getting upset and blah, blah, blah. Mm-hmm. You understand? Mm-hmm. So when I spoke about my thing at school, I'm saying how times have changed. And I spoke about we're living in a different time. It's a different era. You understand? When we had fights at school, we're good tomorrow. Mm-hmm. And parents hardly got involved.
1: Yes.
0: If you understand me. Mm-hmm. So I didn't grow up in an environment of bullying. I don't recall bullying at school. I'm sorry. So I wasn't mocking or pretending not to know. You understand? I'm saying from my observation and what I'm seeing as I get older, and I'm seeing what's happening now in this day and age, it is a different sort of fight, mm-hmm. right? The bullying is louder, it is more pronounced, and it's like mocking. In our day, no. We didn't do that. We didn't stand for that. Yeah?
1: Yes, Basil. Mm-hmm. You actually specified that it was basically your experience with fighting back then compared to fights now. And you suggested we were fighting with sticks and stones and not guns and cutlasses and knives.
0: Yes.
1: So that's my recollection of mm-hmm. your stand.
0: And then again, remember, people must understand everybody's experience is not the same, you know? Both of us can go up in a tree today and you could talk about your experience climbing it, and I could give mine, you know. It's experiences, you know. So sometimes we have to listen because there's so many different stories that can be told, yeah?
1: Yes.
0: Some people can say, yeah, mm-hmm. I've experienced bullying. Right. I've seen it, you know, but I haven't. Right. I didn't, you right. know. Mm. You check your morning time. We got about 6 minutes now before the hour of 9 o'clock. Talk to me. What do you have? You have anything?
1: Yes, Baz. Someone is saying...
0: I think somebody's saying to cancel that.
1: Okay.
0: That's the same one, right? Yeah? Okay, but I think I'm going to send you something. Hold on a second.
1: Okay.
0: That's the same one, right? Yeah? Okay, but I think I'm going to send you something. Hold on a second.

0: And Radin. And everybody, you got tough in responding to it. It was helpful because you got accustomed to that, and that while you brush it off. You got tough. Come on, let's tough it up. Bullying and making a big issue of bullying, whatever it is. I don't know.
1: And of course, you went to the Montserrat Secondary School, Sankofa.
2: Yes.
1: And I'm sure that you remember that when you went to the Montserrat Secondary School, the big boys would welcome you to school. You had to get coop.
2: Yeah.
1: And I said, no, you had to. You know what I mean? Remember that you're coming to school with your head shining, you know, because you're brand new. And it was just part of the system that you had to get coop.
2: It was an initiation.
1: It was an initiation. There you go. You know, welcome to school. You know, welcome to the Montserrat Secondary School. Here is your coop. Am I wrong?
2: You're absolutely right. Mm-hmm. But you know, Baz, on the topic of bullying, I also agree with the lady on the part of bullying, even though you weren't speaking on bullying. But yes, that is something that should really not be tolerated, because I think children who are bullied, who are bullies, they grow up to be bullies as adults. And some places that you go and you're trying to do business and they're not really treating you kindly, and you know, they're not being polite. They were children who are bullies who are growing up now to be bullies in their jobs.
1: Indeed.
2: So we need to eradicate that behavior of bullying.
1: Mm-hmm. Caller, good morning, Johan. Morning, bro.
3: Good morning to you, brother. Good morning, Sankofa lady. And sometimes, boy, we have to take these discussions about bullying and life and things. And I think majority of the time, boy, people are just looking for somebody to crucify. And we realize, boy, everything that Jesus stood for or fought against is still happening today in modern technology and times, boy. So sometimes we just have to just pick our fights, because I don't understand how people go and fight against bullying. I have a union, a workers' union, and things like that. So if you cannot stand up for yourself in a business meeting and things like that, you don't think that you've been bullied by your bosses? You don't think you get bullied out here in society when you're not getting paid properly, right? Anyway, man, I just called to say, man, we got to work on the business culture of Montserrat, Rasta, because let me tell you, I was driving down by Cass Bay, and I pull over to make a phone call, and a Spanish woman jumping at the front seat. Hey, papi, I'm like, no, you can't do that. You get out the car, yeah? And things like that, and I realize, boy, me jump out of the car, and me look around, see if anybody got a camera, try taking a picture, and say, well, yo, is it bongo? Don't you pick up Spanish woman and all kind of things like that? I'm just like, yo, this is not the look for Montserrat. I tell people I don't drink and I don't smoke because I'm a businessman. I got to go into people's homes and things like that. Me can't go in the stink of weed and they got their multi-million dollar homes and give me keys and things like that. There's certain responsibilities that you must have when you're going into business. No, I'm looking at my son. He's 10 years old. He's conducting business for me in Montserrat. I mean, look, at the young man, I'm just like, boy, listen, he's not in no gambling shop. He's not in no rum shop. You know, he go jump up, you know, talking people business and things like that, or talking politics or religion or nothing like that. Do what me tell you to do. You know what I mean? And this is what we as Montserratians, boy, tend to take for granted. That, okay, we have people in the diaspora that wants to trust us in handling our business. But if we out here, we are sure, yo, me send money home. As soon as me send some money home, boy, somebody tell me that you gamble off the money. Somebody tell me that you drink off the money. Somebody tell me that you go prostitution house and spend off all the money. And next week you call me back and ask me for more money because what me ask you to get done is not completed. Then how are we going to talk about a bigger airport and bigger seaport and the people and them that we're supposed to be doing business? But Montserratians don't have to suffer at home. Mons is the way how we live. And then we talk about bullying and we talking about we need a day of prayer and things like that, Rasta. But when we look into ourselves as human beings, boy, how do we conduct ourselves that somebody has trust in?

0: No, wait, are we gonna trust Jesus and Jesus can't trust us more? Hey, no, but you know, on a whole, yo, you know, we have to train our children to be more responsible in society than what we are portraying, boy, you know, and people, we all here in the diaspora, we want to come back home, but the things that we are doing out here, we're working hard for our money, is like people say, oh, the Rasta man don't got no car with the bald head, because I could call up the DPP Sullivan and go to dinner with him. I could call up the superintendent Shanda Hussey and go to dinner with her boy. And think, me work for what me want, boy, I'm not out here as a criminal, me not, I'm nothing for hide from nobody. And think, and if me post that me say me got money and people beg, and me say no, I am just required to say no as they are to ask for it and things like that. And we out here who are successful, boy, we can't be afraid of the people and them who squander their life and then come back to us and then try to give us a bad name. We have to disassociate ourselves from those people in order to move forward. But it's not that you're better than anybody, but you have certain responsibility that people are looking up to you to uphold, boy. And you can't, the Jews has no dealing with the Gentiles, boy. And it is, thank you very much, man. Enough respect.
1: Man, it is the laugh, you know. I like when he's talking and he listens to himself and then he pauses and he brings this laugh. That is what I like. Good morning. It's just about 2 minutes till the hour. Hold on.
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0: And so now inside are the Flo Hour. Yeah, we gotta say hello to the entire Flo family. And I hope you guys and gals are good. Thank you so much for your kind sponsorship. And of course, Flo is situated up there in Sweeney's California House. You can call 491-1000 or you can step right in. What do you have for us, Sankofa?
1: Yes, Baz, I actually have a few messages. Someone is saying, good morning, team. I just tried booking a return ticket on Fly Montserrat's website for October 1st and return on the 2nd, and it is $1,211. That is a 100% increase from September's fares. Please let that ferry start.
0: Wow. Give me that. Run those figures again by me.
1: $1,211.
0: $1,211.
1: Yes.
0: And that's an increase of how much?
1: 100%.
2: Wow. Wow.
0: All right, carry on.
1: Okay, another message says, good morning. My child returned to second form at MSS on Monday. My child reports that teachers have retired and there are insufficient teachers to deliver education. The class spent time under a tree, or a teacher allowed them to sit in their classroom, I assume, to shelter from the rain. There is no timetable, so confusion all day. I am saddened that this is allowed to continue when we have a minister championing education, two directors of education, and a chief HR officer in post. Please ask ZJB Newsroom to go and interview these parties so that we can hear the solution they have in place for the MSS. I am concerned, but I'm also here to support in whatever way I can. Here we go again. Baz, good morning. Bullying occurs because of a lack of self-esteem in the case of the bully. We need to teach our children self-respect. Once you respect yourself, you will respect others. Back in the day, families were stronger and had respect for their neighbors. Another message. Good morning, Baz. Another thing with the school children is the stealing. As parents, we should check our children's bags and make sure that they have what we gave them and not anything else, not other people's things, because the stealing is getting out of hand.
0: That's what's on my mind. 6 minutes, down past 9 o'clock. Go ahead.
1: Good morning, family. If you have never been bullied, you would never understand. I am 82 years old, and now you all are talking about bully. My eyes are tearing up. In third standard, a group of boys in my class used to treat me so bad. I get up in the mornings and I don't want to go to school. It was bad.
0: Hold your ears. Hi, caller. Good morning. Hello, caller. Caller, can you turn your radio down or turn your computer down because you need to hear us? Caller? Caller, you're on. Hello, caller. Caller, hello.
3: Good morning.
0: Yeah, good morning. You see what happened is that you've got your computer up. You've got to turn it down and listen to me on the phone.
3: Good morning, Basil.
0: Yeah, you got to listen to me on the phone.
3: Are you hearing me?
0: I'm hearing you, but you're all over the place. You got to turn it down and listen to me on the phone. Are you listening to me?
3: I'm on the phone.
0: All right.
3: Speaker.
0: Yeah, good morning to you.
3: Yeah, good morning, guys.
0: Good morning.
3: I'm listening to the bullying. I don't even know if I should change the topic because you guys speaking about bullying.
0: No, you could change
3: not
0: the topic.
3: It's what's on your mind. The bullying conversation. I think it's very important not to have your children have the cooping business going on that used to go on, by the way. That was really, that could torture a child. So I don't think they should keep their initiation going. But I wanted to call based on something else. I was looking online and I paid attention to the Barbadian prime minister. She was speaking about producing, you know, agricultural production. And she had said, which was something that I had mentioned way back. And I think I would like the agricultural minister, as well as everyone in charge, to really start thinking about it in such a way. What she said was, we need to know that when we're planting, we have a market. And I think that I had mentioned that before, because you can't have people just planting. First of all, they would have to have certain crops that each person would be probably responsible to produce. For example, some could make corn, some could make bananas, and they should have, you know, set it up in such a way that certain people are going to continually do that. Of course, they might have to rotate their, you know, their soil. So maybe that, maybe this season one might make the same one thing and then they might change it to another. But it should be some kind of idea of who you're going to market to. I think a lot of times, though, like they said, a lot of produce are coming in from outside and they want to stop it. So I was hoping that maybe Montserrat could take that type of initiation and go forward with it as well, because that was something I mentioned way back. And I think that's a good idea. And that's all on my mind today. Have a wonderful day.
0: Yeah, you too. Thank you for that. Yep.
3: You're welcome. Mm-hmm.
0: Okay, so I got something from out of Antigua. And it's saying here, good morning, Basil. We're listening to the program. Lots of thunder and lightning and heavily overcast with heavy intermittent showers in between. Not sure that they'll have the service today at the Antigua Recreation Grounds, but time will tell. At least I can listen to ZJB Radio. Yeah? I like that, right? Yes, so there you go. You want to talk to me, Sankofa?
1: Yes,
0: you
1: want
0: to shake in your head and say, man, I need to hear you. You understand me? I know you're busy.
1: I was just looking at some messages.
0: I know. But Kalisa, let me know that you're with me.
1: Yeah, man.
0: All right.
1: There.
0: Talk to me. What do we have?
1: Okay, so a delightful overcast and rainy morning to our dear What's On Your Mind host. Hear me well. In BBC's news this morning, we learnt of another ferry tragedy. This is too much. Another ferry tragedy news, and I'm going to emulate the original patriot. I am going to get me a huge placard that says, we no want no ferry here for sure, because we no want no human bodies wash upon we shore. Lord. Then I am going to take it down to Little Bay and parade up and down till the end of the day.
0: Yes. So you listened to that lady, the last lady who called, and I got something. At least I think that the Honorable Minister is listening. And he says, remember, I mentioned that we have three companies currently engaging us around contract farming for export to solve that problem. Yeah, spoke about it at the town hall meeting. That's what he said. He spoke about it at the town hall meeting last Friday. And out of that initiative, Jackson Products already been sold in Antigua. Right?
1: Yes, yes.
0: So there you go. Yes. We're on to something. And I just want to say thank you to the Honorable Minister for at least sending those words into the program.
1: He actually spoke about doing farming in Corkill also on a grand scale. So yes, the Department of Agriculture is on it.
0: Yes.
1: So we have another message. It's saying, good morning, greetings, Baz and Sankofa Lady. When I was growing up back in the day, and when I was a student, I was never bullied, nor was I ever a bully. My mother used to tell me, when you trouble a come, run far from it. Or I guess when you see trouble a come, run far from it. But I saw a few instances of bullying at play. Bullying, while sometimes overlooked or underestimated, is never acceptable. It can be just physically, but it cannot be just physically, but mentally, emotionally, socially, and psychologically damaging to its victims. Especially in today's technological world, where victims are being subjected to cyberbullying, which is even causing victims to commit suicide. As a small island community, we must say a resounding no to all forms and types of bullying at every level of our peace-loving society.
0: Amen. So somebody says, good morning, Basil. I know who needs to hear this, but I don't know if they are listening. I want to repeat that slowly. I know who needs to hear this, but I don't know if they are listening. The power to appoint someone to a post does not give you any authority to direct their day-to-day functions. The post holder also needs to understand that they can act independently. Yeah? The post holder also needs to understand that they can act independently. That's what's
1: on my mind. Basil, you know, going back to that prior message about bullying and the different effects that it can have on a person, I can remember growing up in Harris's. There was a certain gentleman and he used to, like we would say, trouble me, and I wouldn't pay him no mind. And one day he said to me, oh, you're only good looking because you're in a Montserrat. But if you're in some place like America, where you have plenty good looking people, you wouldn't look good. And you know, self-esteem is very important, because I knew that I look good and I will look good wherever I go. That was the confidence that I had even at that young age as a teenager. And when I went to America, Basil, I had the Sankofa Cultural Center, and that same young man came into the center and he's trying to talk to me. He's like, oh, look, a pretty woman. So I said, oh, so you'd think that I'm a beautiful woman? He said, yes. And I called him by name. He said, oh, you know me? I said, yes, but let me tell you something. One thing you told me when I was a teenager, that I was only beautiful because I was in Harris's. So now I'm in America, I'm in the Bronx, and you think I'm beautiful, there is a God. So, you know, when you do have that self-esteem and that confidence in yourself, when you're being bullied, it's like water that flows off the duck's back. But as that 80-year-old also said, to this day, tears come to his eyes when he reflect on his experience as a bully. So bullying is really, shouldn't be a taboo subject. I am glad that we are talking about it, and we need to actually do something about it.

0: Yeah, also inside the flow hour, sorry, and inside flow hour, and we're also on What's On Your Mind. It is a Thursday morning, 16 minutes moving down past the hour of 9 o'clock. Sankofa, talk to me.
1: Yes, on the topic of airfares, someone is saying, do you remember when we used to pay $40 to go to Antigua on Iliad? It's amazing how times have changed.
0: Yes.
1: Yes.
0: Very, very, very long, long time ago in Bethlehem.
1: Yeah. Before Noah built the ark.
0: Yes. Caller, good morning, Jan. Morning, caller.
2: Yes, sir. Good morning.
0: Yes, sir.
2: Morning. Good dear lady.
1: Yes. Good morning.
2: Pleasant morning to you guys, and pleasant morning to Montserrat. Again, another beautiful morning on Montserrat. Happy to have some showers. But, you know, I just wanted to say a little bit on this whole issue of some of the bullying and some of the comments, like the things like from when you used to have the coping at secondary school and stuff like that. And, you know, in hindsight, sometimes I reflect on some of these things and I wonder, you know, rather than just going and say, oh, we're outlawing any coping and stuff like that, what I always felt that these things should have been replaced by new ways and methods of dealing with initiation, or teaching the children that, you know, first day of school, the new ones who are coming to secondary school, you know, you let the class monitors or past prefects or whoever would go out and welcome these new ones and, you know, show them around the school, you know, to give them a proper orientation and saying welcome to MSS. And that would shape these individuals who would be doing the leading and welcoming, so that when they go into the workplace, they will do the same for new entrants. But there's so many times when people say that they go to into work with the government office and there's no orientation, there's no welcoming. But these things come from how you were initiated going into different institutions. So if we start developing these attributes in young people from at the school level, they will transfer that into their working life. And as we go forward, and it would affect the overall development of the country. So sometimes, rather than just jumping up and highlighting the negative aspects, I think we should be creative. We are creative enough people to generate the solutions and alternate methods of doing the initiation and trying to toughen up kids and bringing them into the world, as we say. You know, this is just my little humble presentation on that matter.
0: Thank you so much, bro.
2: You have a good day.
0: Yeah, thank you, man. Good to hear you.
2: God bless you all.
0: Yes. I've got a brother who's listening, and he asked me, he said, Baz, he lives in the UK now, and he just asked me, and Baz, do they still do the coping and stuff at the secondary school? I said, no, man, that is long gone, you know? And remember now, you know, most of the Montserrat guys who grew up, you know, with that, they're not here. They've grown, they're all big people, and they've gone on, you know? And now the secondary school, you have so many different nationals, you know? So coping is done with a long, long time ago. By the way, quickly, got another word from, let me see quickly. Where is it? Hold on. Coming up. Yeah. So we got something. Oh, Western Union. They closed today and they'd like to apologize. They will reopen tomorrow morning. So Western Union, they closed all day today and will reopen tomorrow. Also, again, just to remind folks that the technicians who are doing the work at the NF gas station on the pumps. Yeah, they came in yesterday afternoon and they worked into the evening, and at least one or two pumps should be up by around midday or sometime after this afternoon. Okay, so that's the latest that we have on the pump situation at the ANF gas station. What do you have for us?
1: Okay, Pastor, I have a few messages. Mm-hmm. Sorry, I may be late. Please, can you tell us more about the ferry service our young people are supposedly looking into for Montserrat? We need to support our local people and let the money be local.
0: Okay, so that's another story. They're asking about the ferry people, the boys that are doing the ferry. All right, so that we'll have to tell you, we need to do another interview to see what's happening. But the last time I checked, up to yesterday when I had a word with them, they said that things are still in place. Things are on track to get the ferry here. So that is the latest that I can tell you that I got from them, you know, when I spoke to them up to yesterday. All right, so... Yes. That's all we can say. Let's take this call. Caller, you on.
3: Good morning, Uncle Baz and Aunt Maureen.
0: Good morning. Good morning, Auntie Gwen. Morning.
3: Yes. And next time you must say Auntie Gwen Fenton also, okay? Because you wish somebody happy birthday, Auntie Gwen, and I'm getting calls and on my WhatsApp.
0: Yeah.
3: It is not my birthday.
0: No.
3: Reborn.
0: Yeah, but you're
3: a good man.
0: Auntie Gwen, no matter, take all you could get. Hold on.
3: My calling.
0: You're listening to me?
3: Parents.
0: You're not listening, you know.
3: As parents, we are to be blamed with the bully. I personally have a grandchild that was in a class with a certain student, and his father got in trouble, and I told my granddaughter, when you go to school, do not engage with other children teasing that student, because his father got in trouble, right? So we have to set the example as parents, so our children will carry out what to be done, okay? So that's my 2 pence of that. We must teach our children not to interfere with other people's children and to love them.
0: Thank you. Love is the key, right?
1: Yes.
0: Love, man. We keep on speaking about love. I was going to tell Auntie Gwen that even though it wasn't her birthday and others were calling to wish her well, accept all.
1: Oh, yes.
0: Take all the blessings you could get.
1: That's
0: and right. If they're giving you gifts, take them too.
1: That's
0: you know
1: right.
0: What I mean? Yeah, life is short. Listen, if you could get 5 birthdays in 1 year, take all.
1: Yes, you got up this morning.
0: Yes.
1: It's a birthday.
0: Yeah, it's your birthday. You know what I mean? Every day is your birthday. All right, you've got a born day. You know what I mean?
1: Yes.
0: And you have a birthday.
1: Yes.
0: Every day is your day. Right? So
1: yes.
0: If you get gifts every day, accept gifts every day.
1: That's
0: right. ZGB Radio, good morning.
2: Yeah, Bambaz. It is so good to hear Auntie Gwen on radio. I want to tell her good morning and good afternoon and hello, and ask her about her family and everybody. You know, hello to you, Auntie Gwen. It is so good to hear your voice on radio.
0: My job just like that, boy. I have to go talk to him. Oh man, I tell you, come on, tell me what you have.
1: Okay, guys. So someone is asking, whatever became of the St. Patrick's quiz within the primary schools? Growing up, I used to look forward to that quiz every year. Preparing for the quiz gave you an understanding about the history of St. Patrick's in Montserrat from an early age. There were also cash prizes based on performance. I think it was $75 for top performers and also $50 and $25 prizes for who met passing requirements. As a young man in those times, if I won $75, not a soul can talk to me. Me have cash. Just knowing you would be rewarded for small things like this gave us some extra drive to stay updated with the history of St. Patrick's. I think it was a great initiative by whoever started it and also beneficial to the youth. 15 years plus later, I can still tell you everything I've learned. about St. Patrick's, and I'm sure if I'm to ask children now if they know anything pertaining to the history behind St. Patrick's in Montserrat, they'll be clueless. That's what's on my mind. Okay, another message. Brother Barry.

0: Basil, and Sister Sankofa Lady. The good old days have everything that we are presently seeing these days. There is a very big difference in what happened in the good old days. There were serious penalties for any infringement, and there were many. Some of us took our chances knowing what the consequences would be. How do the penalties today compare with the good old days? Was it there to prevent our children from continuously misbehaving these days? Thanks to the fear of penalties in the good old days that kept many on the straight and narrow. Reintroduce corporal punishment and use it when necessary. The police in most countries realize the batons are no more effective.
1: Someone says, Baz, good morning. I had a bully in grade 2 for one term. His bullying ended when he realized that my hand straight as an arrow. We became the best of friends. There you go.
2: Yes.
1: Put on your hand, you know.
0: Someone is saying, baby, I guess they're talking to me. Baby, adjust that crown. The talk was Harris's had the most beautiful women in Strat.
1: That's another conversation again. That's another conversation. Right there. I want you to read that again, you know. I want you to read that again slowly. And then I'm going to tell you something that is happening or just happened when you read that. Go ahead again.
0: Baby, that's me. Mm-hmm. Adjust that crown. Mm-hmm. The talk was Harris's had the most beautiful women in Strat.
1: Right. And this is something that happened for the island when you said that a little while ago.
0: and that happened throughout the island. And on another end, many beautiful ladies from Harris's were taking a bow.
1: Yes, yes, yes, yes,
0: and realigning our crown.
1: Oh, man, I tell you. Good morning to all the beautiful ladies of Montserrat. No matter where you are, all the beautiful ladies, good morning. Yeah. ZJB Radio, good morning. Okay, go ahead, continue.
0: Just to let you know, I heard over the weekend New York City schools from grades 1 to 8 will not be using AI. Just to let you know again, New York City schools and its boroughs with students will have to keep their phones in a Ziploc bag and the phone must be turned off. Mm-hmm. We just had our carnival in Brooklyn and imagine half an hour was taken away. The reason why they claim West Indian parade always have problems. We have 5 stabbings, 3 people passed away. Wow. News out of New York.
2: Yeah.
1: Wow. Oh, but by the way, you know, you were speaking, I think, a little while ago about welcoming students in. Is it you? You were speaking about opening up the doors and, you know, really well. Oh, no, Norman was. Yeah. Norman was. Yeah. And I saw on social media 2 days ago, right in Antigua there, I don't remember the name of the school, the institution, but the headmaster, this school, by the way, they wear tie. Mm-hmm. All the guys, they wear tie. Mm-hmm. And the headmaster met them at the front door. And every boy, he asked them to take off their tie, and he retied it for them.
0: Beautiful.
1: I saw that just the other day. And I said, look at that.
0: Yes.
1: The principal met the guys at the front.
0: Mm-hmm.
1: They had to take off the tie and retied it back for them.
0: That's a beautiful gesture.
2: Wow.
0: I saw one where a teacher, there would be a dance that the teacher is at the door.
1: Yes, yes, yes. A female teacher.
0: Yes.
1: I think I saw that one as well.
0: Yes.
1: Correct, correct. All right, what do we have?
0: So someone's saying, good day. Sometimes bullying is about perspective. I know when I used to go to school, many students used to rag each other for jokes. They especially used to rag weak people to toughen them up. Most people couldn't handle it, but the ones who couldn't, they can be viewed as being bullied.
1: And we got somebody from Antigua who was actually listening and telling me that it is the Otters Comprehensive School. Okay. So there you go. See, I'm on it.
0: Nice.
1: Yeah, man,
0: yes.
1: The Otters Comprehensive School. And I said to myself, that's beautiful. That was so, like, encouraging, you know what I mean?
0: Yes.
1: It's like, welcome to this institution. Mm-hmm. Yeah?
0: Yes.
1: There you go. What do we have?
0: Someone is saying, Montserrat needs to get totally shut off from the rest of the world for about 20 years to learn sense. There is such a thing as a pack order, like don't jump in my face if you have to hide behind my back. Why nobody think the ferry too small? Monstrations love big things. Well, I guess that's what they on their mind.
1: So hold on, the person is saying that the ferry is what, too, huh? Too small? And look, and I'm going to bet you something, right? Right? I mean, that's what's on that person's mind, right?
0: Yes.
1: And I'm going to bet you something. That person, if they're lucky, mm-hmm. might only ride on that ferry once a year. you know what I mean?
0: Oh, but I tell you, love things too big.
1: The things we come up with. So they're looking for a smaller ferry?
0: Yes.
1: Oh, man. Mm.
0: And we're looking for one or two.
1: I don't know. As I said before, mm-hmm. let's watch this space mm-hmm. because it's going to be very interesting.
0: Yes.
1: Whatever happens, it's going to be very interesting. A lot of people are going to have their conversations
0: yes.
1: on the streets and the bars and the what's in your mind, wherever. But mm-hmm. know that it's going to be very interesting. What do we have?
0: Good morning. Just wondering why the MSS Powers chose to take the set 2 math teacher from her class and assigned her to set 1, leaving the set 2 class for maths without a teacher. The set 1 class is the strongest in math, according to the school's assessment. So why take the teacher from the weaker set to leave that class with no teacher? Make it make sense. I'm tired, Basil, but not too tired to fight for my child. All I want is fairness.
1: Mm-hmm. I've been told, you know, Sankofa, that the powers that be have brought in some extra manpower or woman power as well. Mm-hmm. You know, manpower is a wider term that we use.
0: Human
1: power. To assist at the Montserrat Secondary School. Mm-hmm. And I've been hearing some good names, mm-hmm. you know. So I'm saying, let us give it time. You know, sometimes even in change, it will take a little while. Yeah. But from the names I'm hearing that are now getting involved, they've been pulled back into the education system. I'm very encouraged. I'm heartened from what I'm hearing. So let's see what happens. School just began on Monday. So
0: yes.
1: let's give it a week or two and let's see what the changes that they come up with. Yeah.
0: Yes.
1: We want to wish them well. Yeah. Want to wish everybody all the best. Yes.
0: Yes. All we right. have to be optimistic. Yes.
1: Yeah. Carry on.
0: Team, good morning. Can the CSA team come to the front of the line and speak of how much issues they are dealing with as a team? It's about over a year in office. I hope they are not stuck in seeking shop steward mode. Do they have knowledge of if any bosses are not producing staff PDAs? Also, if some staffs are treated differently with assessment of PDAs?
1: Okay, so we got a message a little while ago where you spoke about someone, you know, speaking about a return a ticket on Fly Montserrat's website for October 1st and return on the 2nd yeah. at $1,211. That is a 100% increase from September's fares, right?
0: Yes.
1: And so I just got this message, and these messages are coming in from horse's mouth.
0: Yes.
1: And if you could answer, no. Horse's mouth is different from Fly Montserrat. Fly Montserrat is Fly Montserrat. But if you listen, you'd understand where I'm coming from. Mm-hmm. So the message says that they will be adjusted soon when the subsidy is in place.
0: Mm-hmm.
1: So, you know, that is not coming from Fly Montserrat.
0: Right.
1: That is coming from a higher,
0: yes.
1: higher position. All right.
0: Yes.
1: So again, just to let our friend who actually sent this message in to know that, they will be adjusted soon when the subsidy is in place. You got that?
0: Yes.
1: So that is definitely not for Fly Monster. Right. Fly Monster wouldn't like that message.
0: you know, Baz, that's one of the good things about What's on Your Mind. And I'm not saying it because I'm a part of the team. People would send in messages. They would call in and speak about what's on their mind. And then there would be a response. You know, in most cases, a response comes in. If there's an answer, they get it, and that's great. So someone is saying, good morning, Baz and Sankofa Lady. Sankofa Lady, I often listen to African-American slavery stories, and the word Sankofa came up, which I meant to ask about. This Ghanaian word is Akan language, to go back and retrieve or to seek and take. The Sankofa bird symbol, head turned backward with precious egg in beak and feet turned forward. It makes me think of all the information that you go back through and how easily you retrieve, take poetry from it. Just my thought. You're blessed. How did you arrive at your name?
1: So how did you?
0: Okay, so yeah, this is something that I'm always asked this question, and thank you for answering the question now as to how I arrived at my name. I've always embraced the saying, you have to dance a yard before you dance abroad. Know where you're coming from so that you can know where you're going. And I loved the things of the past. I love spending time with our elders and learning of the past. And so looking back at our history, looking back at our cultural traditions, it inspires me to move forward with that strength. Take the good things from it, the things that could be improved, improve upon it, the things that were not good, let's forget about it. But looking back before you're moving forward, knowing that where you're coming from so that you can know where you're going, is a concept that I always embraced. And so the Sankofa Lady, give thanks.
1: You heard it from the horse's mouth. There you go.
0: No horse.
1: Yes. Somebody says, good morning, Uncle Baz and Auntie Maureen. Please tell Uncle John Wilson we are good for the time being. I love you, Uncle John. And please take care of yourself. I think that is coming from Auntie Gwen. Yes? So there you go. Someone says, good morning, Baz. I have one simple question. When is proper hardball cricket going to be played in Montserrat again? To each his own. But I do not want to watch no chupit rounders on a Sunday afternoon. I want us to support young men developing their cricket skills and watch the next Lionel Baker emerge. Come on, man. And let me tell you, I don't watch rounders, do you know?
0: But there are those who enjoy rounders to each his own, you know?
1: Exactly what the man said, right? the person said, listen, to each his own, right? But he's saying he wants to see proper cricket. He wants to see our boys running in, bowling and batting and not this rounders. Yes, that's what he said.
0: Yes.
1: Right?
0: Yes.
1: I could tell you, I don't watch rounders either. I leave it right there, but I'm not a fan of no rounders.
0: Okay.
1: No, sir.
0: But I listened to it Sunday. Mm-hmm. I didn't actually go, but I heard the excitement in the park. Mm-hmm. And it's good that we have something going on, you know, mm-hmm. for those who enjoy rounders. Mm-hmm. Yeah, it's beautiful. Mm-hmm. So someone is saying,
1: I prefer to see the ladies playing rounders.
0: Okay.
1: Maybe that's it.
0: Okay. Is it like a soft game?
1: It is a soft game. I want to see my men playing basketball and football and cricket and volleyball and that kind of game. We don't want to see no man playing around us. You understand? But again, to each his own. I'm not playing any. I know that one time they wanted to do a ZGB radio team to go play around us.
0: He said, not me.
1: Who?
0: Count me out.
1: I'm not playing no rounders. You hear the name of it? Rounders. It's rounders. Sound kind of roundish.
0: Like you're rounding.
1: Yeah, no, up. Yeah. Not,
0: you're
1: no.
0: not round
1: no,
0: up.
1: No, sir. No, sir. No, sir. The caller, good morning. What do we have?
0: Okay. Good morning, Uncle Basil and Rutika Lady. Tell me, who could have bullied Basil Chambers with the type of grandmother that he had?
1: Me one, you know, she was my protector, boy. My grandmother, boy. God bless her. I mean, she got you to sleepy peace, but nobody could have troubled me for you, you know? There you go, man. So we're up to 19 minutes before 10. 19 minutes moving up in 10. What do we have?
0: Good morning, Uncle Baz and Sankofa Lady. No bullying should be written at the entrance of schools.
1: Someone is saying, good morning, Uncle Baz and Auntie Maureen. The education system is a joke. The ministry is outrageous. Imagine they still have not employed a vice principal as yet. And it is nearing the new school year. And is nearing this new school year, they advertised for a director of education. Shortage of teachers is the norm. Get with it, Mrs. Minister. Caller, good morning to you.
2: Bless and love, good morning.
1: Yes, sir. Good morning. Morning, caller. Yeah, go ahead, please.
2: Yeah, man. Blessed love. Blessed love. Yes, sir. Basil, morning, Maureen. Blessed love, thank you.
0: Blessed love.
1: Yes, go ahead, please.
2: My question is, just now you mentioned something that you read about subsidy adjustments when the subsidies arrive, yeah? But in understanding, Basil, there are two different subsidies that the airport receives, yeah? And there's operational subsidy and there's subsidy on the tickets. And usually, when it's not peak time, yes, the subsidy exists, whereas we are actually having cheaper flights than now in October, November, December, peak time. My question is that if, you know, like sometimes you can have a rollover when it comes to things if you don't use up, let's say, the benefits of what you have. So if I'm saying you have ticket subsidies still available, whereas you have a certain amount of tickets or flights that is being given. I don't know the number. But if they're not used up and the travel time is changed, you think that they should have a rollover, whereas, because remember, you know, the subsidies is already paid to the company. So not just because that the time of travel have changed that now the ticket's gone up because it's a different travel time. So I'm just wondering if the subsidies from when it's not peak time and not finished, if they can be actually rolled over to the peak time so that the people still can also benefit on cheaper flights into Montserrat and not these exorbitant prices. As I say, 100% profit from just, let's say, 2 months or 1 month away. It's crazy, Basil. You understand? So people must really understand that there are two subsidies that are given to the airport, which fly Montserrat, to be specific. One is operational subsidy and one are ticketing subsidies. So the question is, I say, is it the ticketing subsidy relevant for now in the peak times? Or we, the people, are going to just experience these high exorbitant prices for the time of the season. You understand what I'm saying? Yeah. And another thing, Basil, I really want to just really say openly, Montserrat really need a ferry, Basil, of access, bringing larger numbers of people into the country to make it more economically viable. And it is very disheartening again, Basil, to see this ghost ship showing up again in our waters. And there's no kind of proper media coverage, no kind of information that can be given to the public for more than 2 months now since this ghost ship have arrived and even left the shores and returned again. And these things are really disrespectful to the people of Montserrat because there's no transparency. And it's just bad to hear people continuously on the road, as you say, on the radio, on social media, just wondering with no level of clarity of what this boat represents or who is representing it or who is going to be operating it. But I am saying openly on this radio that for the last 20 years of ferry operation in this Monty, in this country, where the government of Montserrat or the British government have been subsidizing, we could have bought more than 20 ferries, train more than 5 different fleet of men to work on these ferries that we're doing owning. But now that young people have put, and not only young people, Montserratians have put their mouth where the money is and decide, look, we're going to make a sacrifice for the people of Montserrat, come up with a proper business project and proposal. And up to today, These young people are still battering, wondering, yo, when is this procurement is going to come on board? Because they are fully certified and ready to service Montserrat in every aspect. And I'm saying, why is it that we continuously want to send our money out of this country? And there's a problem that the money can't. So why are we so bad-minded, Basil? We don't even want to see our own have nothing. So we don't want to own anything. I think that the people of Montserrat should come forward and what's on your mind on every social platform and give their personal views and their support and salary young people and support the Montserrat Oriole Ferry and let that ghost ship go about their business and whoever trying to do underhand business in Montserrat. We want transparency and accountability in this country, brethren. It's too much of rubbish going on in Montserrat undercover, and the people are not knowledgeable of what is going on. Look at the port again, Basil. $100 million. You get roof money, and the foundation still can't get dig out. And there's no accountability for that. Nobody is held accountable, my brother. You understand? So what is really going on in Montserrat? Seriously speaking, and that is an infrastructure that this country badly needs. And another last thing for me wrapping up, I don't know, gone my 2 minutes, brother. What is it that the government really do have in plan other than just going to the British government and asking for money? I want to know what the government plan is in creating some kind of economical revenue machinery outside of taxation. I want to see some form of creation, not this constant private sector, like we sell, you know, Montserrat, and we don't have nothing that we own. We own nothing, and the government can't give nobody in this country nothing for education because the budget that they have is already what the budget is. So what is it that we are creating outside of the budget that will generate some form of capital that will give my government some form of power? Thank you very much.
1: Okay, so I think that we actually had touched some of these things that our former caller was mentioning. We spoke about the procurement. We spoke about it. We got something from the horse's mouth, which we actually spoke about earlier. We spoke about that. Again, the discussion about Meridian and the port, we've been told that it is in the hands of the court. We've been told that, and we've been told that nothing can be done or said until that is sorted, right? And there is so much that can be said, if you understand me. So we're waiting like everybody else, and let's see what happens. He spoke about the ghost ship. Mm-hmm. Yeah, we could see it. It's right there. Don't know what kind of ship it is, but as we said, we're all waiting to see what happens. The procurement should be out anytime soon, the tender, and let's see what happens. Yes. Okay, we got quite a few. Can we read these quickly?
0: Yes.
1: Yeah, go ahead.
0: Okay, greetings to the beautiful Sankofa lady and my brother Basil. I pray that our conversation regarding the ferry service should a comparison between commercial airline and marine passenger services be done and presented. The populace shall be more comfortable and informed.
1: Someone says, good morning, Baz and Sister Sankofa lady. My childhood children would not take the chance and misbehave at any time, regardless of circumstances. Parents should be penalized for children's bad behavior.
0: But someone is saying, but Basil, you were doing some bullying for sure. You bullied them, Basil?
1: I don't know what the person said.
0: If he not get none, may go school with he and tell him no lie.
1: No, I don't think that's what he's saying. Not they're going to school. I think they went to school.
0: They went to school with
1: that's
0: you.
1: What he's saying, yeah?
0: They're going to school with you.
1: Yeah, but no, I was disgusting in school, you know, but I was never rude or unruly, and I was never in no gang and all them things. And never, ever, ever. Someone says, and having the boys playing hardball cricket would solve some of the bullying problems. Getting some hardball hits could make a difference. Yeah, man, make them man. You know, there you go.
0: Okay, someone is saying hello to my favorite host this morning. Just a note on the fly, Montserrat. and the subsidy issue. If a customer purchases their ticket before the subsidy is granted, when the subsidy is granted, the customer will not be refunded by Fly Montserrat, even if the flight is during the subsidy period. This is so sad. I have experienced it. This is injustice, and injustice cannot prosper. Thanks.

0: Okay, someone is saying, if a private business does not release details about their business, how do the caller expect the government of Montserrat or anyone that isn't part of that said business to make any statements regarding said business?
1: Okay, so that person actually said, this is for the last caller, right?
0: Yes.
1: Yeah, so can you read that again?
0: If a private business does not release details about their business, how do the caller expect the government of Montserrat or anyone that isn't part of said business to make any statements regarding said business?
2: There you go.

0: Okay, good morning, Baz and Sankofa lady. I am wondering who is paying the crew of the ferry which is docked in Montserrat Harbor for 1 week now. The crew cannot be on island and not being paid.
1: But if it is a private business and the people are doing their thing, what does that have to do with us here in Montserrat? Who's paying them? You know, that's my question, right? A boat comes in, a ferry comes in. We know nothing about the ferry. But then somebody's going to ask, who is paying the crew of the ferry?
0: Maybe that person is a part of the crew and is not getting paid.
1: I don't know. I can't respond to this. I really can't, you know?
0: It's just what's on their mind, yeah. And we just put it out there.
1: There
0: whether
1: you
0: it
1: go.
0: Makes sense or not, you
1: there
0: know?
1: There you go. There you go.
0: Okay.
1: Oh boy. Someone. The crew cannot be on island and not being paid. So then it's obvious to me that this person knows something that we don't know. From what I'm gathering, yeah, for how they've written this, it's like they know the people, mm-hmm, they know the crew, maybe they've had conversations with the crew, mm-hmm, and they maybe are wondering, and maybe they are worried, mm-hmm, for the crew,
0: right,
1: that they're not being paid.
0: So they want to put it out there.
1: To pay the crew?
0: Yes.
1: I don't know. I have no clue about that story. Talk to me. What do we have?
0: Grand rising to all hosts and co-hosts. Thought I heard we have a surplus of monies. My question is, where would it be spent? My suggestion is to the fund, National Fund.
1: Someone said, Baz, please explain to your good friend Ace how the procurement system works. Putting out a tender does not guarantee any Montserratian to win that tender. So again, for my brother Ace, from someone who should know, they said, please explain how the procurement system works. Putting out a tender does not guarantee any Montserratian to win that tender. Talk to me. What do we have?
0: Good morning, Brother Basil and our beautiful Sankofa. It is unacceptable to continually hear the same topics repeated every show. I express my empathy to all listeners and those on ground, but I will always support the current administration and hold them accountable. UA started out strong, but it is clear that they are losing their way, failing to be transparent and communicate effectively with the public. I urge this administration to come forward honestly. We deserve more than a performative town hall. We need a meeting of substance and details.
1: So we're getting very, very close now to 10 o'clock. Someone says, good morning, Baz. Do we wonder who pays the crew of the yachts when they're in harbor for days? Did you hear that one? You're not paying attention. Listen to this one. This is a good one. Do we wonder who pays the crew of the yachts when they're in harbor for days? Do we wonder who pays the crew of the yachts when they're in harbor for days? You get that one? Do we?

0: question. How can a fairy that is visible be a ghost? The promised fairy is in fact the ghost. Please be real. The Port Authority has all the relevant information about the ferry in harbor. So as Basil will say, there you go.
1: All right, I think we got to 953 and 955.
0: Good morning, B&M. Your frequent caller Ace needs to stop insinuating and slandering us as a people about bad mind, etc. He often is off track, unrealistic and incorrect with his brief. He needs to be reminded of his responsibility to be truthful and not misleading. Good morning, Uncle Baz. Just wondering, is Munsterat making jobs for those out of school as they are for returning retirees?
1: That's a good question. That's a good question. We're going to throw that out to the AHR and we'll try to find out. But that's a good question. And remember, everybody cannot work for government as well, eh?
0: Right.
1: Everybody cannot work for government. So we are still looking for mechanics. We're looking for plumbers. We're looking for farm workers. We're looking for, the list can go on. Yeah?
0: Yeah.
1: So there you go. So we're getting up to 3 minutes before the hour. 3 minutes moving up on 10 o'clock. Just about quitting time for us for today as Sankofa Lady. It's been another entertaining, instructive, and a positive morning, if you want to call it that. Someone says, good morning. When is our next day of prayer? Please, let's add on a word for the Bank of Montserrat. Their AC is still down. So good morning, team. When is our next day of prayer? Please, let's add on a word for the Bank of Montserrat. Their AC is still down. Someone says, good morning. Baz, the harbor master needs to just make the position with the ferry clear. Inquiring minds want to know. Again, the harbor master needs to just make the position with the ferry clear. Inquiring minds want to know. You got two more? Go to them quickly.
0: Yes. The question should be why the ferry in Montserrat Harbor cannot start its operation. Listen to what the governor said in her last statement.
1: Mm-hmm.
0: And then someone is saying, as a reminder, when the tender is published, the Access Division nor the Premier is on the selection committee.
1: Can you read it again slowly?
0: As a reminder, when the tender is published, the Access Division nor the Premier is on the selection committee.
1: And then someone says, the retirees return to the workforce to help out a bad situation and they are bashed. That's why I'm not going back. So it's a question mark. So here we go again. Retirees return to the workforce to help out a bad situation and they are bashed. Well, and they are bashed? That's why I'm not going back. We gotta go. Thank you so very much, my dear sister. Sankofa, it was a pleasure.
0: Give thanks, Baz. It's and of course, always a pleasure
1: indeed.
0: To be here.
1: And of course, to all of our listeners, our silent listeners, to our partners, to our friends, those of you who continue to contribute, we want to say thank you. Thank you so very much from the What's On Your Mind program. Your final words for today.
0: Yes, so once again, continue to enjoy the beautiful weather that we're having in Montserrat. Thank you for all of your calls. Thank you for sharing and making this such an interactive conversation. I'll see you again on Tuesday, is it, Basil?
1: It is.
0: But before then, on Monday, you can tune in Monday afternoons from 3 to 4 with Rootically Yours with the Sankofa Lady. Give thanks.

0: identity around financial services, where the SIM card essentially replaces even the concept of a bank account.
1: Since then, foreign big tech has grown its presence across the continent.
2: Of course, there are some data sovereignty risks as there's more reliance on US infrastructure.
1: Reducing dependence requires countries working together on alternatives.

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1: Political diversity sometimes challenges our ability to swiftly take decisions together.
0: This week we're asking, can Africa take control of its digital future?
2: I think that Africa could have the capability to build their own infrastructure. So if we have the knowledge to do so, and we can, we will be sovereign in the long term.
0: I'm Charmaine Cozier. Join me on The Inquiry after the news.
3: BBC News with Sue Montgomery. The Yemeni authorities say Houthi fighters have seized Mocha as the recent escalation of the civil war deepens. The port sits on the Bab al-Mandeb Strait, linking the Red Sea and the Indian Ocean, and strengthens the Iranian-backed Houthis' control of a key shipping route for oil and goods between the Gulf. More from our global affairs reporter Richard Kagoi.
4: What this really means is that we're going to see global inflation because of the fighting in the Strait of Hormuz. What has happened is that the Saudi Arabian authorities have been shipping out the precious commodity now through the Red Sea. We're expecting to hear from the European Union Central Bank if they're going to be announcing a new interest rate. So everybody at the moment is watching, and I was really hoping for a bit of relief. But now with the surge in fighting, it's really going to cause massive disruptions in terms of logistics and also the supply of oil.
3: The European Central Bank has raised interest rates by a quarter of a percentage point. The second rise this year takes the eurozone rate to 2.5%. The bank said the rise was needed to fight the inflationary pressures of higher energy prices. Here's Jonathan Josephs.
5: This increase takes the main interest rate for the 21 countries using the euro to 2.5%. The hope is it will cool demand as a way of tackling inflation that the European Central Bank is concerned will remain above target for some time. That inflation is the result of higher energy prices stemming from the conflict in the Middle East. The latest escalations have taken the price of oil past $100 a barrel. Despite the uncertain economic outlook, growth forecasts have been pushed up. But for now, businesses and consumers across Europe will have to pay more to borrow money.
3: Fires have broken out in the city of Bukavu in the east of the Democratic Republic of Congo, reportedly killing at least 15 school pupils. Local media say at least one of the blazes started in a primary school. Smoke has continued to billow from a ferry that was engulfed by fire in the Philippines, killing at least 5 people. Nearly 90 others remain missing. 43 have been rescued, mostly while swimming away from the vessel. The Coast Guard in Palawan province says there are no longer flames on board, but rescuers have been unable to search the boat. Jake Kwan has more details.
6: What the witnesses have told them is that there was a loud bang, and they believe that the fire started in the cargo hold. So we'll be looking at exactly what caused this fire and if there were any failings. We understand that 134 people were on that ship, according to the manifest, but the real number could be higher, and we simply won't know until the investigator has wrapped.
3: Jake Kwan reporting. World News from the BBC. The number of people killed in a fire on board a cargo ship in eastern China has risen to 25. The Liberian-flagged carrier had been moored in a state-owned shipyard in the city of Qingdao, where it was undergoing repairs. President Xi Jinping has ordered an investigation, saying lessons must be learned. The Chinese Foreign Ministry has confirmed that President Xi Jinping will visit Delhi this weekend to attend the annual summit of the BRICS group of nations. It will be his first visit to a southern neighbour in 7 years. It marks a thaw in relations after years of hostility. An analysis of aeronavigation data shows at least 26 Russian airports have imposed fueling restrictions amid a continuing shortage. According to an independent media outlet, Vyotska, St. Petersburg's Pulkovo Airport supplies just enough fuel to cover the flight plan. In 15 of the airfields, restrictions apply only to foreign aircraft. The boss of the low-cost airliner, Ryanair, is facing criticism for his use of language in comparing other airlines to rapists. Speaking ahead of Ryanair's annual general meeting, Michael O'Leary said rising ticket prices among his competitors would see passengers switch to Ryanair. He said sexual assault was a terrible crime, but defended the comparison.
7: I happily offend Lufthansa, BA, BA Lufthansa and everybody's high fares, I'd happily offend them on a regular basis.
3: The Russian figure skater Kamila Valieva has had her neutral athlete status revoked, which means she will be unable to compete internationally. The 20-year-old, who was the first skater to land a quadruple jump, returned to competition in January after a four-year doping ban. The International Skating Union didn't specify which criteria she'd breached, but her social media posts expressed support for Russia's invasion of Ukraine. BBC News.
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getting us out to get into the 10-10 time check. Folks have been waiting for that. But anyway, you can shelter underneath my umbrella, Ella, Ella. That's the part that always catches people, Ella. That's Rihanna from Barbados, ambassador for her country, teaming up with American rapper Jay-Z, and that's the umbrella song. As a matter of fact, had some rain earlier this morning, some nice showers, man. Really needed. Well, you know how it is. Once it rains somewhere, somebody's going to say, oh my, shouldn't rain today. Well, we give thanks for the rain. We made it through. Be careful whatever you do. Don't forget the roads are kind of wet and probably slippery in some places.

That's Alicia Keys. This girl is on fire. Yeah, she's only a girl, but she's more than that. She's hot. She is a flame. Already got a time down to 15 minutes after 10 o'clock Eastern Caribbean time. We are into Rhythm Thursday, people, the eve of the weekend. It is on. Yeah, started things off with the ladies today. This lady getting ready for her comeback tour. Starting off tomorrow in Paris, France. Celine Dion, a new day. It is upon us.

I gotta let the rains come down, wash away my tears, my fears. That's Celine Dion. And her song, A New Day Has Come. Yeah, tomorrow's gonna be the day. Lots of folks, I understand, waiting outside for hours, for days actually. Trying to get some tickets at the venue where she's gonna be performing come tomorrow in France. Her comeback tour starting off tomorrow. And she's been afflicted. She's been suffering from this, what is called the autoimmune disease, which hardens her muscles and all that, making it difficult for her to move. So that's what's happening. Oh, also Billy Joel. Thank you, Billy Joel also had brain surgery. Says he's recovering nicely.

It's a new day. So Basil's wrapped it up for today. I think he's finished for the week. She'll be back out on Sunday. I think Lenny's going to be on tomorrow morning. So God willing, let's all listen up from 6 o'clock in the morning tomorrow. Start of our broadcast day for Mansoura. 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

The new day's on. By the way, the Public Works Department undertaking road improvement works in the Alveston area. And that's along the road there. Which one is that? The 802? Okay. And as such, the section of road from the junction next to Reverend Florence Daly's residence to the junction above the residence of Joseph Lovey Silcutt will be closed from 8 o'clock in the morning until 3 in the afternoon. So that's today and also tomorrow, Friday, 11th September. There will be no free flow of traffic during the road closure time. The road would be reopened after the close of work day, and the department apologizing for the disruption that this road closure may cause and craving the public's indulgence during this activity. So please take note.

machines will be given away, and they do have other exciting gifts too. See CPR demonstration and discover what you can do in an emergency. There'll be demonstrations, hands-on activities,

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4: The Ministry of Agriculture is informing the public that the procedure for an animal to be slaughtered at the Braids Abattoir has been modified. Farmers are now required to reach out to the Veterinary and Livestock Department to register their animals for slaughter, ensuring that the necessary checks are conducted prior to the animal's arrival at the abattoir. Any animal that has not been registered with the department for the essential checks and documentation will not be permitted for processing. It is important to note that registration for slaughter can occur up to 1 week before the scheduled slaughter date to guarantee that all animals are processed in a timely manner. The Veterinary and Livestock Department can be contacted at 491-2076 to schedule appointments.
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6: 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A set of quiz questions will be aired within the next 2 weeks.

Oh, that's Adele setting fire to the rain. Because I knew that was the last time, the last time. Heading it down and across. We're up to 26 before 11 o'clock, people. Yeah, here we go. 1-664-491-7227. And 1-664-491-9064. Those are the landlines. And then for the WhatsApp, it is 1-664-496-2885. That's the WhatsApp thingy, 1-664-496-2885. If you can't get through, send me a text message, all right? Facebook, JGP dash The Caribbean Voice. That's on. Oh, there we go. Good morning. And a good afternoon to our listeners in the United Kingdom. Nice having you on. It is Thursday. Rhythm Thursday's on, right? Yes, it is. Lighting the flame in the rain. Yay to me, JGP. Let it burn.

Told you. Exciting radio. Got to think outside the box, they say. So Vince is in. Question is,

Imagine they even put it into a song. Nico and Vince. Am I wrong? And if I'm wrong, I don't want to be right. I've always said this. Everybody's always right and bright. Yeah. And even when you say that, people still cuss and say no. And yes. So are you wrong or are you right? Think about that, people. That's just how I feel. Nico and Vince. Am I wrong? Yeah, there we go. Shaping up to be another busy, busy, exciting day right here on ZJB Radio. Non-stop.

Very good morning, man. Oh, that's her favorite right there. Yeah. Love the lyrics. I gotta listen to the lyrics. Like Frankie said, I did it my way. I don't want to live forever. I just want to live while I'm alive. Yeah, think about it. Good morning, Trinidad and Tobago. What tell you on early, Roy? Jace, what's up? 95.5, 88.3 FM. Yeah, they said it. They said it, the radio station with that international sound. As Miss Betsy used to say, I got to keep hope alive, all right? Belated birthday greetings to Jennifer Winspear. Had her day yesterday. And still celebrating. Who else we got? Yeah, this is Journey. Keep the faith. Do not stop. Don't stop believing. 17 before 11 o'clock.

gotta hold on to it. Okay, it's Thursday, so which means back again. Yeah, live from the Pavilion. It's gonna be on this afternoon. Make sure you're on, people. After the news at 3. Yeah, the guys will be back and with their guests and so on, possibly taking a look at what's happening with the CPL. Yeah, loads of action. We got sporting news in general, regional, local, international. So the folks from live from the Pavilion will be looking at all that this afternoon after the news at 3. Make sure that you are on. Okay, later on, what else? Hey, listen out to us right here on ZJB Radio. Do not stop. Don't stop. That's Journey with Steve Perry.

0: Okay, we got a reminder once again, the Public Works Department into road improvement works in the Alveston area. That's along the BO2, the BO2 road, and that section of road from the junction next to Reverend Florence Daly's residence to the junction above the residence of Joseph Lovis Silcott. Closed from 8 o'clock until 3 today, and again tomorrow Friday, 11th September. So there'll be no free flow of traffic during the road closure time. The road will be reopened after the close of work day. The department apologizes for the disruption that this road closure may cause and craving the public's indulgence during this activity. And also for parents and guardians of children attending the Munchard Secondary School, you're invited to a PTA meeting that's going to be on this afternoon, 4:30, half past 4 o'clock, at the Lookout Auditorium. So please make every effort to attend it. Not only that, make sure that you are on time. So we got a number of things happening for today, scheduled for today. We have the some players, guest basketball. You're asked to attend a very important meeting at the Multipurpose Stadium. That's going to be on this evening at 6, all right? Jazik Weeks, Keanu Woods, Rashawn Fenton, Maldrick Weeks, Nisai Popo, Rashawn Thomas, Jashawn Fenton, Tishawn Phillip, Giovanni Brown, Tejon Barzi, Wendell Allen, Kristen Yearwood, Jaden Ryan, Jamal Willock, and Clinton Reese, and Robin Johnson. So you folks, you are asked to be at the Multipurpose Stadium this evening in time for 6 o'clock. Make sure that you are there and make sure that you are early.
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2: 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We value the talent and services within our community and look forward to working with you to continue promoting and supporting the arts in Montserrat. Thank you for
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0: today.
1: This is a public announcement from the Montserrat Fire and Rescue Services. All are asked to desist from lighting fires at this time as it is very dry and windy. If need to burn, please use metal drums that may contain the fire. Remember, do not leave unattended metal drums that may contain the fire. Remember, do not leave unattended. Have a water source.

I love that. Showing his versatility, singing, he's whistling. That's the lead vocalist right there. Actually, the group is called Scorpions. The song is called Wind of Change. And it's amazing the things, the lyrics people come up with. The man is singing Gorky Park. Somebody heard Donkey Park. Oh, man. Morning, morning. Who else we got? Got some highs, got some hellos in just a little bit. And good morning, the folks at Mull, especially what's his name? Mad Max. Clifford, good morning. Mad Max, one of Mad Max's favorite songs is this one right here.

Hotel California, done by the Eagles. Yeah, Mad Max loves this one. Good morning. Oh, you old early boy, Charles Rick Tyson Daly. Morning to you and the family, brother. Morning, morning. What else we got? And good morning, Tim Kitts and Nevis. Nice having you on. Yes, go ahead, sing along. British Virgin Islands, United States Virgin Islands. I understand you got some showers your way. And the weather people did say we have some Sahara dust in the areas. So if you have to, you must wear your masks. Okay, do that, please.

those guitarists are holding it down, the battling guitarists, the bassman just steady behind there. And we have the 12-string guitars. You know what they say, right? Great minds think alike. And I was actually going to say, would you believe that there were bands in Montserrat that played, as a matter of fact, I forgot the band, but there was a band in Montserrat that played all these songs. Charles Rick Tyson Daly was one of the lead vocalists, singing like these guys from the Eagles. Seriously. Then I got a note from Carlton Castro KB said, listen, raise it. I'm sure he said, hold on, let me read it. Hold on. So it's not just me. There was a drummer for Briggs, which was Errol Lee back in the Labadan. We loved that song too, Hotel California. And I was thinking about it. Bands used to play all these songs from these big bands overseas, even without all the equipment and instruments those big bands had in the USA and Canada and the UK and so on. That's how talented our musicians were back then. I'm not saying that they're not, but, you know, that's how it was. Had some fabulous drummers and Montserrat and guitarists and brass men and, oh my goodness.

I had to get the applause in. Yeah. Oh my goodness, Montserrat, Montserrat, Montserrat. The memories of the Emerald Isle. Wapping. Wapping was a hot spot, boy. Was it Jerry Rafferty who came to Montserrat a long time ago? Anyway, this was a big hit for him. Baker Street.

that saxophone solo has become so iconic. Winding your way down on Baker Street. We don't have a Baker Street in Munster. We got Baker's, though. We got George Street. Well, we had George Street, Parliament Street. And this side, okay, this side, what we have? Oh, we got Challengers Road. We got a street? Yeah, we got William Street. Yeah, that should be nice to check out. Names of streets on this side. Yeah, I should probably do that. 17 after 11 o'clock. Morning.

know, sometimes you get up right and you feel good. You don't even know why you feel good. You just feel good. And you give thanks too, right? Yes. Thank you, thank you.

0: Yeah, that one is called Baker Street. It's done by Joey Rafferty right here on ZJB Radio with me, JGP. We are into Rhythm Thursday. It's all part of what's happening. And folks, take note of this. The Department of Labor announcing that a business, local business, is looking to hire an appliance technician and a domestic worker. And for the appliance technician, the role, applicants should be experienced and dependable with skills in diagnosing, servicing, also repairing and maintaining household appliances such as refrigerators, washing machines, dryers, stoves, and other electrical appliances. And for the domestic worker, the role, applicants should be trustworthy and responsible, capable of handling general domestic tasks like cleaning, laundry, housekeeping, and other related duties. Interested candidates, you are requested to submit written applications to the Department of Labor, and you should do so by tomorrow, Friday, the 11th of September. For more information, contact the Department of Labor at 491-4010 and or 491-4020.
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The annual migration of marine turtles to lay eggs on Montserrat has begun. To ensure the welfare of the nesting turtle and its eggs, you are encouraged not to drive or light bonfires on the beaches where turtles are nesting. You are also encouraged to keep your dogs on a leash if you are taking them for a walk on the beach. All species of marine turtles are listed under CITES Appendix 1, which prohibits international trade. Many nations, including Montserrat, also protect turtles with local legislation, such as the Turtles Act, Chapter 12.06, under the laws of Montserrat. This message comes to you complements the Ministry of Agriculture, Lands, Housing and the Environment, and ZJB Radio.

0: Hi, I'm Lira. As a young adult, I like doing things people my age do, like going out and having fun with friends, being spontaneous, eating pizza, being cool, and being forgetful sometimes. I had diabetes, and forgetting or skipping my medication is not an option for me or for you. It could be bad for our health. Medication adherence is highly important. We must take our medication in the right doses, at the right time, in the right way. So let's commit to action and take our medication as prescribed. Doctor's order.
1: Healthy living is disease preventing.

Yeah, a little bit of giving you a bit of the instrumental side of life right here on ZJB Radio. Just relax, enjoy, and thank you so much for listening in. Got some folks at work. They are on with us, hoping and wishing that we can make your workday a lot smoother, a lot nicer, a lot easier.

got the bachata, the bachata. Thank you, thank you. So, hey, listen, by the way, good morning to the committed, dedicated members of staff right here at ZJB Radio. Are you having fun? Good morning to the overseas Latoya. Thank you for the encouragement. Lord, boy. Thank you, thank you. Yeah, better stick to that. And once I do that, you know what else I have to do? I have to shout at the Latoyas right here in Montserrat. The Latoya a couple of steps away from us. The other Latoya in Lookout. All the Latoyas on. 24 till 12. News at 12. Stay tuned for that.

we got you. Good morning. Let's say hola. Yeah, you asked for them. We got them. Thank you so much for being on. Yeah, welcome to sunshine. The weather people said we'll be getting some showers in between. Back to the sunshine. It's going to be hot again. We also got the Sahara dust moving across the region. It's all part of life. That's what they say. And thank you so much for listening in to us on ZJB Radio. Listen, I feel good, yes. You know why? Because even the people who do the AI thing, they said there's a 10% chance that AI will kill off all of us. No, that's what they said. It's on all the news outlets and so on. That's what they actually said. I'm like, what? Yeah, that's what they said. Anyway, thank you so much for being on with us right here at ZJB Radio.

0: And we are busy for this eve of the weekend, people. Moving along, wasting no time. Despacito, Luis Fonsi.
1: Aye.

it's today. Today's JD's birthday. If it is, happy, happy birthday. What? Enjoy your day, my brother, if it is today, all right? If it's not, well, still accept the greetings. Still accept the

the folks at JD's Catering. Howdy, howdy, howdy. Yes, Presito. Thank you so much for being on with us right here on ZJB Radio. Who else we got?

Okay, that's Kishon Julian. On the pan from Trinidad and Tobago. Doing Despacito. Yeah. So we got our time, just about 9 minutes now to go before 12 right here on ZJB Radio. And thank you so very much for being on with us. We appreciate it. Of course, you know we appreciate it. And you know what? Let's just jam together right up until news time. Let's just do that together. You're listening and I'm working and we're having fun together like this.

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1: Good afternoon. I am Victoria Chalmers, and this is the Midday News.

the Department of Community, Youth and Sports Services is looking to strengthen its summer program next year through greater collaboration with community groups and other organizations. Youth and Community Development Officer Clayton Nisbet says the department hopes to work with organizations such as the public library and other resource persons to coordinate programs and make better use of available skills and resources. Nisbet says early planning will be important, with discussions potentially beginning as early as January or February. More details in the news at 6 this evening. In other news, Commonwealth citizens travelling to London to attend Judicial Committee of the Privy Council JCPC proceedings can now access a free streamlined visa application process. The initiative, developed by the JCPC in collaboration with the United Kingdom UK Home Office and Ministry of Justice, is available to appellants, respondents, and members of their legal teams who are attending appeals in person. The process does not extend to wider family members. In a statement on Thursday, the JCPC said once a hearing date has been confirmed, counsel must use the JCPC portal

to indicate who will attend the hearing in person and whether they require a visa. The Judicial Committee of the Privy Council serves as the final appellate for seven independent Caribbean countries, namely Antigua and Barbuda, the Bahamas, Grenada, Jamaica, St. Kitts and Nevis, St. Vincent and the Grenadines, and Trinidad and Tobago, as well as several British Overseas territories, including Montserrat. In regional news, Chairman of TTT Limited, Michael T. Kerr, says there is scope for deeper media cooperation between Trinidad and Tobago and China. Mr. Kerr made the statement following a meeting in China with Vice Minister of the International Department of the Central Committee of the Communist Party of China, Sun Haiyan, on Thursday. He highlighted the long-standing diplomatic relationship between the two countries established in 1974 and pointed to existing cooperation in areas including infrastructure, agriculture, technology, and public diplomacy. Mr. Kerr also called for future media exchanges to provide balanced coverage of China's development, including the Belt and Road Initiative and advancements in science and technology. He says media cooperation can help strengthen understanding and identify opportunities for collaboration. In international news, Algeria says it has decided to cut diplomatic relations with the United Arab Emirates after what it described as a series of provocative or hostile actions by Abu Dhabi, despite repeated warnings. Algeria's foreign ministry said on Thursday that the UAE's actions had reached a point where they could no longer be considered acceptable and that it had exhausted all means of preserving bilateral relations. It said the Emirati ambassador had been summoned to the ministry, informed of the decision, and given 48 hours to comply. There was no immediate comment from the UAE. In sports, the Guyana Amazon Warriors returned to winning ways with a hard-fought 4-wicket victory over the St. Lucia Kings at the Providence Stadium in the Republic Bank Caribbean Premier League CPL on Wednesday night. The defeat brought the Kings' preliminary round campaign to a close with 8 points from 4 wins, leaving them in 4th place. They will now have to wait on results elsewhere to determine whether they can hold on to a playoff spot. The Kings were dismantled by a brilliant spell from Warriors captain Imran Tahir, who claimed 5 for 17, while Mehdi Hassan Miraz made an immediate impact on his CPL debut for the Warriors with 3 for 13. And now for the weather forecast, valid up to 8 a.m. tomorrow, Friday, the 11th of September, 2026. Moisture and instability from a tropical wave will continue to generate unsettled weather across the Leeward Islands and British Virgin Islands. Possible rainfall total is 5 to 25 millimeters or 0.2 to 1 inch. Weather today: cloudy with showers and thunderstorms, with a gradual improvement expected later today. Weather tonight: partly cloudy with a 40% or moderate chance of showers. Winds east at 15 to 30 kilometers per hour or 9 to 18 miles per hour. Seas 1.8 to 2.4 meters or 6 to 8 feet. Therefore, a small craft advisory remains in effect. Sunset today at 6:15 p.m. and sunrise tomorrow 5:57 a.m. That was the midday news. A reminder that Newswatch is at 3 p.m. and our major newscast, The News at 6, join us then. On behalf of CGB's news team, I am Victoria Chalmers, wishing you a pleasant day.

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1: The government of Montserrat is inviting applications from suitably qualified persons for the post of education officer, secondary, within the Ministry of Education. The purpose of this role is to plan and manage secondary education services and programs on Montserrat, as assigned by the Director of Education, in collaboration with the Permanent Secretary, Education, and in accordance with agreed policies and objectives. Key responsibilities include supervising the secondary schools, reviewing and monitoring performance standards, planning and managing the implementation of programs within the department to ensure the efficient and effective use of resources, and providing technical assistance to the director on all aspects of education policy, planning, programming, procedure, and curricula. The applicant should possess a minimum bachelor's degree in education. A master's degree in education is an asset. At least 8 years' experience in education, inclusive of 3 years in a supervisory position, and a certificate, diploma, or associate's degree in teacher education from a recognized university or college. The complete job description can be found on www.gomjobs.com. The salary for this position is R8, that is EC$77,472 per annum. Transportation allowances is $9,600 per annum. The deadline for application is September 14th, 2026. The government of Montserrat is inviting applications from suitably qualified persons for the post of registered nurse within the Ministry of Health and Social Services. The registered nurse utilizes the nursing process to coordinate and deliver quality nursing care to individuals, families, and the community as a whole. Key responsibilities include applying the nursing process to develop and deliver patient care that is individualized and in accordance with established standards of nursing practice, deputizing for the ward sister or charge nurse in managing the ward or unit and supervising junior staff, controlling and maintaining resuscitation equipment, drugs, and other supplies in accordance with agreed policy, assisting in disaster preparedness and response in accordance with health disaster plan, and assisting in the maintenance of quality assurance programs for both hospital and community nursing services. The applicant must be a registered general nurse, have a minimum of 2 years working experience post-training, have valid registration with Nursing Council in country of practice, have a transcript for general nursing, and have experience in motivation and team building skills. Appointment will be made either on a permanent or contractual basis. The full job details can be found on www.gomjobs.com. The salary scale for this position is R22 to R16, that is EC$54,072 to $64,164 per annum. Uniform allowance $900 per annum. The deadline for application is September 22nd, 2026. The government of Montserrat is inviting applications from suitably qualified persons for the post of medical technologist within the Ministry of Health and Social Services. The medical technologist is responsible for producing laboratory test results in a timely and accurate manner to aid other health caregivers in diagnosis and treatment of patients. Key responsibilities include performing the pre-analytical, analytical, and post-analytical phases to facilitate testing in the various disciplines to include hematology, biochemistry, microbiology, and molecular testing in a timely and accurate manner, maintaining an effective, efficient, and documented quality control program, performing necessary maintenance of equipment and complying with safety procedures, recording all patient and test data, processing and distributing patient results and other information, providing a safe supply of blood for transfusion, providing relevant advice and information on tests and test procedures to stakeholders, participating in emergency on-call duty as per rota, and performing any other duties appropriately assigned by the laboratory supervisor. The applicant should possess a Bachelor's of Science degree in Medical Laboratory Technology, Biomedical Sciences, or Clinical Laboratory Science, and at least 2 years' experience as a medical technologist. The applicant should also be a good team player, be able to work in a resource-limited environment, possess good written and oral communication skills, be able to multitask, work closely with others, and demonstrate competency in personal effectiveness. Appointment will be made either on a permanent or contractual basis. The salary scale for this position is R22 to R16, that is EC$54,072 to EC$64,164 per annum. The deadline for application is September 22, 2026. The Government of Montserrat is inviting applications from suitably qualified persons for the post of Communications Officer, Human Resources Management Unit within the Office of the Deputy Governor. The Communications Officer is responsible for shaping and delivering the Office of the Deputy Governor's ODG messaging to the public service and the wider public. Key responsibilities include setting and upholding professional standards for all official ODG HR communications aligned with the Government of Montserrat's communications policy, leading strategic communication initiatives that promote understanding and engagement with the ODG's transformation agenda, including pensions reform, compensation review, capacity building, digitization, and reward and recognition, developing and executing a comprehensive stakeholder strategy and communications plan for the ODG and HRMU, outlining key messages, audiences, channels, and timelines for internal and external communication, preparing official messaging, including speeches, statements, and talking points for the Deputy Governor, and managing communications across the ODG HR portfolio, and coordinating media relations, including coverage of ODG HR events, responses to media inquiries, and preparation of parliamentary responses. The applicant should possess a bachelor's degree in media, communications, journalism, marketing, or a related field, must have at least 5 years of relevant experience, and a strong portfolio demonstrating design and communications work will be an asset. Key skills and competencies include a proficiency in graphic design, video production and editing, including the use of appropriate photo and video editing software and digital content creation tools. The complete job description can be found on www.gomjobs.com. Appointment will be made on a contractual basis for a period of 2 years. The salary scale for this position is R22 to R16, that is EC$54,072 to EC$64,164 per annum. Transportation allowance is $9,600 per annum. The deadline for application is September 14th, 2026.
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0: Local talent. That's right, coming out of Montserrat. Genesis Steel Orchestra. Doing Someone Like You. Beautiful. Thank you. We invite you to stay. Stay with us. We got Community Diary. That's going to be on at around 12:30 right here on ZJB Radio.
1: 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Venue, Collians Bar, St. John's. Date, Saturday 12. So grab your crew, put on your Crocs and crop top, and come ready to bar hop, party, and catch a vibe. Don't miss it. This one is fun.

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There'll be demonstrations, hands-on activities, information, giveaways, and lots more to experience. 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

0: That's a talented lady right there. That's Trenice. Trenice Sweeney. Hello to the Sweeney's family in Canada. That's Ian and Parang, a song which was done by John Warden Moraine a couple years back. And Trenice did it her way in the steel pan. Sounds fantastic. On this Rhythm Thursday right here on ZJB Radio. Yeah, tell them I heard them. Thank you so much for listening in to us on ZJB Radio 95.5, 88.3 FM, online at www.zjbradio.com. Our time is a little bit past. Okay, getting down to 12:31. 29 minutes, we're heading up towards 1 o'clock right here on ZJB, which means time for us to get into Community Dairy. 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
0: And into Community Dairy we go. The Department of Labor and announcing that a local business is looking for an appliance technician and a domestic worker. For the appliance technician, the role, applicants should be experienced and dependable with skills in diagnosing, servicing, also repairing and maintaining household appliances such as refrigerators, washing machines, also dryers and stoves and other electrical appliances. And for the domestic worker, the applicants should be trustworthy and responsible, capable of handling general domestic tasks like cleaning and laundry and housekeeping and other related duties. Now, interested candidates are requested to submit written applications to the Department of Labor by Friday, the 11th of September, which will be tomorrow. For more information, contact the department at 491-4010 and also 491-4020. The Public Works Department undertaking road improvement works in the Alveston area along the B02 road. As such, the section of road from the junction next to Reverend Florence Daly's residence to the junction above the residence of Joseph Lovey Silkett closed from 8 until 3 today and tomorrow. There'd be no free flow of traffic during the road closure time. The road will be reopened after the close of workday, and the department apologizing for the disruption that this road closure may cause and crave the public's indulgence during this activity. Parents and guardians of children attending the Munchard Secondary School, you're invited to attend a PTA meeting. The meeting scheduled for today, Thursday, September 10th, 4:30 at the Lookout Auditorium. So that's going to be 4:30 today, 4:30 p.m. Please make an effort to attend and be on time. The following players are asked to attend a very important meeting at the Multipurpose Stadium. The meeting scheduled for this evening at 6 o'clock. The players, Jazik Weeks, also, Keanu Woods, Rashawn Fenton, Maldrick Weeks, Nisai Popo, Rashawn Thomas, Jashawn Fenton, Tishawn Phillip, Giovanni Brown, Tayshawn Barzi, Wendell Allen, Kristen Yearwood, Jaden Ryan, Jamal Willock, Clinton Reese, and Robin Johnson. 6 o'clock for you this evening at the Multipurpose Stadium in Little Bay. Make sure that you're there and be on time. And we have the Munson Arts Council inviting all soca artists to an open discussion on the future of soca in preparation for the end-of-year festival. And this discussion will be held Friday, September 11th, that's tomorrow, 4:30 p.m., at the MAC office, located upstairs, the Public Market in Little Bay. For those artists who have previously taken part and those who wish to participate, you're encouraged to respond as soon as possible by calling the Munson Arts Council at 495 8555. And you should do so by today. So call them up right now at 495-8555, All Soca Artists. And for the meeting, please be on time. And if you're between the ages of 10 and 19 and interested in cricket, in an effort to revive youth cricket in Montserrat, P&J Services launching a youth cricket coaching program. Coaching sessions will be on every Saturday from 9 until 12. And the registration drowning off tomorrow, Friday, September the 11th. So call these numbers, people. Parents of interested persons, you're encouraged to register by contacting Winston Jeff Lane at 496-0082, 496-0082, or Jamari Lane at 392-3474, 392-3474. Call those numbers right now, all right? Come on out, get involved, develop your skills, and help to bring youth cricket back to life in Montserrat. And that's it for Community Diary at this time on ZJB Radio. 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

That's Super Blue nowadays. Before that, he was Boy Blue. Blue Boy. Hey, talking about Blue Boy, I think today's his birthday. Happy birthday to Montserrat's Blue Boy. Yeah, that's right. His birthday should be on today. So happy birthday to Montserrat. Has their own Blue Boy dinner. Yes. Oh, there it is. See what I mean? Yeah, Jim Silcock, that's his name. Blue Boy, he's in New York. God's richest blessings. Happy, happy birthday greetings to you. And you got birthday greetings coming from your friend, a very special friend of yours. Yeah, that's all they said. That's all they said. For the years we've been saying Blue Boy, we never knew his name. Yeah, Taxi Man Blue Boy. Remember down at Clarkston, Taxi Stand. Mr. Silcott, but that was his name, Jim Silcott. For years, all I know is Blue Boy. So you got some birthday greetings to a wonderful friend. That's you, coming from a very special friend of yours. Yeah. I wonder if he's going to block. Oh, my God. I wonder if he's going to back up Blue Boy. Blue Boy. Super Blue. Happy birthday, brother. Happy, happy birthday. Later on today, the guys, the group should be in. The group should be in for Live from the Pavilion. They're back. They're back, all right? So, this afternoon, make sure that you're on. As a matter of fact, I happen to know that one of Blue Boy's favorite songs happens to be this one right here. Yeah, this one. I'll find another one for you. You want to know how I know so much? All right, Patrice Roberts from Trinidad and Tobago, Old and Gray.

Yeah, that was for Jim. Which Jim am I speaking about? Mr. Jim Silcutt, a.k.a. Blue Boy from Montserrat in New York, USA. And he got some birthday greetings from a special friend of yours, all right? Yeah, all the years, boy, all I knew was Blue Boy, yes? Whenever people want taxi, they say, you remember those days or nights when people wanted taxi? Nobody even knew people's names, did they? Except my father. They knew my father's name. And Tony Mick. Oh, those other guys, they knew, but, you know.

0: Yeah. So, you know, sometimes the tourists would be in and people would give them the official names and they're coming around and asking for, is Jim around? Mr. Jim, nobody know who named Jim Silka. And the scampish taxi drivers would say, no, there's no Jim here, but I'm here. Yeah. That was the way you Uber back then, yes. It wasn't Uber, it was Uber. Tila Olin Gray. That's Patrice Roberts, who's from Trinidad and Tobago.
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3: I made me late, boy. I wish you were here. I'm afraid. That can't be. That can't be he.
4: Who's ya? Don't be frightened. Don't be afraid of ghosts, Asian boy.
3: The mighty shadow.
5: Mario, ah, yeah. Mario, Mario.

Agent Clark from Barbados, 2026. Pick of the crop, Calypso Monarch. Yeah, tell Chris tell no. Pick of the crop, Calypso Monarch. Yeah, tell Chris tell no, it's not AI, it's AC.

here. Yeah, I gotta take your clothes off. Spice and Company. Bob Bettis, we got you too. Thank you so much for listening in. Yeah.

That's a nice song to play when you're going to have your bathe, going to have your shower, take your clothes off. That's Spice and Company from Barbados. And that's a birthday song to Blue Boy of Montserrat in New York. And you got some great greetings coming from your fabulous friends. That's Christo, the mighty warrior. And, of course, his wonderful wife right there, Cousin Theo. They know this is one of your favorites as well. Take your clothes off. Whoa. 2 minutes after 1 o'clock already, people. So today's Thursday, which means coming up later on, the guys, the crew should be back on for Live from the Pavilion. So that's going to be right here on ZJB Radio coming up after the news. All right. So stay tuned for that. 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So please take note.

exciting gifts to see CPR demonstration and discover what you can do in an emergency. There'll be demonstrations, hands-on activities, information, giveaways, and lots more to experience. So bring

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1: 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A set of quiz questions will be aired within the next 2 weeks.

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0: Sir McLean Emanuel, King Short Shirt from Antigua and Barbuda. I just felt like playing that. I don't know why it's been running through my mind. And maybe you could look at it the other way, in that listen, you see some people in the wonderland. What is it? Yeah. What is it?
1: Nasty Rick,
0: and he got the girls. Yeah, thank you so much for being on with us right here on ZJB Radio. Heading on down, we got 11 minutes after 1 o'clock, which is our time. And
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0: Let the bugle sound, because the charge has begun for Salem Day, December 28th, 2026, 8 p.m. at the Edwards Dyer Morris Salem Park, in one fantastic lineup. Multiple-time Soca Monarch, multiple-time Road Match Champion from Trinidad and Tobago. It's super, super, super blue. Super blue, bringing his winning vibes to the stage. And from Jamaica, the Billboard Charts reggae superstar, Dwayne Stevenson. Dwayne Stevenson, like you've never heard him before. Joined by Montserrat's top stars, including multiple time and reigning Leeward Islands Calypso Monarch, multiple time Calypso Monarch of Antigua, and multiple time and reigning Calypso Monarch of Montserrat, Keith Roy, De Beer, Morrison.
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0: 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You've got to be there at the event that has set the standard, the Salem Day Show, with two of the region's biggest stars, Dwayne Stevenson from Jamaica and Super Blue from Trinidad and Tobago, Monday, December 28th at the Edwards Dyer Morris Salem Park, hosted by the Caribbean Voice, JGP. 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

Oh, gotta get some music, gotta get some soca from Mansoura. That's Black Jaguar, people. Some people simply say Jaguar. No, it's not called Rain on Me, it's called Soca in My Blood. Happy, happy birthday greetings going out to beautiful granddaughter Kethania Barzi in Birmingham, UK. Hi, Kethania, your birthday's on today. And Granny Carmen sending you lots of love, loads of love. And plenty, plenty hopes that you are enjoying your birthday today.

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1: 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Oh my goodness.
0: Waiting for that. Yeah, talented folks from the beautiful Isle of Montserrat, right here on ZJB Radio. We got King, Kenzie,

across the sea. That's Kenzie. Take off. We got some birthday greetings going out to your wonderful brother, Jim Blue Boy Silcutt in New York. And greetings coming from the family. Greetings coming from brother Winston. Winston Silcutt, and also your sister, Suzanne Fenton. All getting together to wish you all the best in your birthday today. And Kithania Barzi's birthday. Happy, happy birthday in Birmingham, UK. Lots of love coming from Grandma Carmen. Here in Montserrat, so enjoy your birthday, you wonderful, wonderful folks. Stay with us, we got the death announcements. The obituary is coming up at around 1:30 thereabouts. More royalty. This is Silk with a Y. Garnet Thompson, you like attention.

I'm telling you, it's Thursday, the day before Friday, so... Here we got Ozzy Blue for Now 2026. Yeah, he's hotel ready, people. This one is called Keep Standing. That's right, Ozzy Blue for Now, Carti for 2026.

Yeah, gotta keep standing. Aussie Blue for No Carty. He's out, people. Yeah, that's his latest. Getting ready for 2026. Keep standing. Yeah, tell them you heard their songs right here on ZJB with me, JJB. Listen, who's going to be on? I'm sure somebody's going to be coming in Saturday when on during Saturday edition of the showcase. I'm sure somebody's going to be in. I'm going to check it out and I'll let you know in a little bit, God willing. So thank you so much for listening in to us right here on ZJB Radio, 95.5, 88.3 FM. 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Over time, it is now 1:31.

It is with deep sadness that we announce the passing of Clement Elroy Buffon, formerly of Windy Hill and Stratham's. He resided in Salem Village from 1983 to 1997 and lived in London for over 28 years. He departed this life on the 23rd of August of 2026. The funeral arrangements for the late Clement Elroy Buffon will be given in a subsequent announcement.

The family of Sarah Pemberton, written known as Archie, announcing the passing on the 11th of August. And she was originally from the village of Still Valley, St. Patrick's, but last resided in Lower Clapton, London, England, and left to mourn her son, George James, grandchildren, Sarah, Thomas, and Adam Boyd James, and great-grandchildren, Charlotte, Marshall, Romeo, Kelly, and also Caleb, Madhu, Zephyr, and Micah. A brother, George Francis, sister Helen Francis, both in the USA, a sister-in-law, Linda Green in Montserrat, many nieces and nephews to include Jerome Scooby Francis in Anguilla, Jabari and Nakisha in the USA, and cousins Melda, that's Melda Silcott, Anita Watson family, Joe Francis, Isilda Lynch, all in the UK, Winston Kafukabi and the siblings, John Martin and family, Norman Francis, and Yvonne Richards. The friends, Mary Grace Irish and Joseph Agari in Montserrat, Yvette Irish and family, Mrs. Sarah May Bodkin-Skerritt and family, also Darrell Grandison in the USA, and also left to mourn are the previous residents of St. Patrick's, Montserrat, and many other family and friends too numerous to mention. Also, the homegoing service for the late Sarah Pemberton will be held on the 16th of September at the St. James Church, 233 Lower Clapton Road, Lower Clapton, London E58EG. The burial service will follow at Manor Park Cemetery and Crematorium, Seabert Road, Forest Gate, London, E70NP.

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0: And over time here at ZJB Radio, it's just about 23 and a half minutes to go before 2 o'clock. And a reminder, like we said, another packed day of exciting programming right here on ZJB. Later on, we should be getting into, Live from the Pavilion. Live from the Pavilion, that's back. That should be on at around after the news at 3. We invite you to stay tuned for that. And then still later than that, we have Embracing Quality Education. That should be on at around 7 this evening. And we also have Drive Time. Drive Time should be back this evening at 8 o'clock as well. So more exciting radio. So we invite you to stay with us right here on ZJB Radio. We'll keep you informed, keeping you updated with what's going on, and really, really interesting and exciting programming for you here on ZJB. So that's how it is. So once again, coming up after the news at 3, we should be getting back to the gang. The gang should be all back for Live from the Pavilion right here on ZJB Radio. So we invite you to stay tuned for that. And then later on at 7, Embracing Quality Education. So that should be on this evening as well. And also Drive Time. Drive Time. Winston Kafukabi. It's been a while. So he should also be in later as well. All right. So make sure you're listening out and participate. Be a part of what's going on, not only here on ZJB Radio, but across the community. Okay, so that's how it is. Just to give you some more information, we have the Public Works Department doing road improvement works in the Alveston area along the BO2 road. And a result of that, the section of road from the junction next to Reverend Florence Daly's residence to the junction above the residence of Joseph Lovis Silcutt closed today until 3, and tomorrow from 8 in the morning until 3 in the afternoon, all right? And there'll be no free flow of traffic during the road closure time. The road will be reopened, though, after the close of work day. The department apologizing for the disruption that this road closure may cause, craving the public's indulgence during this activity. And later on today, parents and guardians of children attending the Munchard Secondary School, you're invited to attend a PTA meeting. That meeting scheduled for today at 4:30 at the Lookout Auditorium. So please make every effort to attend, and please be on time. Very, very important. Very important. Also, what else is on for today? We have some players. You are asked to attend a very important meeting at the multipurpose stadium. The meeting is on for 6 o'clock this evening. The players are Jazik Weeks, Keanu Woods, Rashawn Fenton, Maldrick Weeks, Nisai Popo, Rashawn Thomas, Jashawn Fenton, Tishawn Phillip, Giovanni Brown, Tejon Barzi, Wendell Allen, Kristen Yearwood, Jaden Ryan, Jamal Willock, Clinton Reese, and Robin Johnson. So that's 6 o'clock for you this evening at the Multipurpose Stadium for your very important meeting. Now make sure that you're there, and please be on time, all right? So that's a look across the communities here on Montserrat, letting you know what's going on, keeping you updated, informed, and everything else. And as I said before, make sure that you're listening in, because we'll be getting into some more exciting programming for you here on ZJB Radio.
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the ghetto, Kelvin Talbot Tubby right here on ZJB Radio. Yeah. And this man right here, Mr. Versatility himself, Bimsha, Mr. Commissioner.

Gotta Get Away from the Darkness. And according to the reigning Calypso Monarch, Leeward Islands, Montserrat, and oh, the beer. Gotta continue to walk in the lights.

Gotta walk in the light. That's royalty right there. Keith Boyd and Bea Morrison. Yeah, I found out. So, Yogi Laser should be in this coming Saturday on the Saturday edition of Showcase. Should be doing his one of his releases, I think. So that should be around. Yeah, make sure you're on with us, Showcase Saturday from 12 noon right here on ZJB with me, JGP. Thank you, thank you. Yeah, thank you. Anyway, time for me to pack up. Oh, I found the appropriate song, Pack Your Bags. Keith Oyd, Bea Morrison, Pack Your Bags. Me, I'm JGP.

more time. Greetings, this is Kwasi representing for the one called Little Lenny. You know, so the vibes is nice when you're listening to the number one choice. 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
1: So seven it is. 7 minutes moving down past 2 o'clock. Good afternoon, Montserrat. Good afternoon to you, if you are. Safely into the 10th day of our September in the year 2026. Wayne Marshall, glory. Glory to God. As we give God thanks for another day, eh? Let's welcome you to the afternoon show. God. Yours truly, Little Lenny, with you until just about 6 o'clock this evening when I pass on the baton to Alvin Lee, God. DJ Grace. Before me, of course, you had Baz Chambers and George Piper doing their do. Now it's my turn to burn until 6, eh?
2: Glory.
1: Started off on the Overcast side, showers of blessings this morning. Yeah, the earth definitely smiling, eh? Farmers smiling. Mm-hmm.
3: Deliver your mercy.
1: Real cool on the outside as well. Not as hot as, you know, previous days. So we give the Father thanks always. So it's the eve of the weekend, and guess what's back today? Yeah, the sports program from the Pavilion. Yeah, that's back this afternoon. As you look at what's happening locally, regionally, and on the international scene. So keep it locked for that program. 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And of course on Facebook, ZJB Radio, the Spirit of Montserrat. Much more to come this afternoon, 2:35, Community Diary. Quick commercial break, and of course, the government notices. 3 o'clock, News Watch. If you're celebrating, good afternoon, happy birthday. Enjoy.
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0: So we're definitely getting closer now to 2:30 in the afternoon, 29 minutes past the hour. In just a bit, we have our community diary.
1: Yeah.
0: Jamil is in. Live without limit.
1: Clock keep ticking.
0: Thursday afternoon sounds, huh?
1: Oh, I ain't giving up.
2: Time for you, point no man. You done.

The problem is not when you're falling. The problem is when you fall and fail to rise. Cause some of the most successful people on earth have a story. And when you hear some people's story, if you do hear some of them story, you would have more accept and appreciate them glory.

0: 25 minutes now, moving up on the hour of 3 o'clock. Time for a community diary. The Department of Labor is pleased to offer a job vacancy. A local business is looking to hire an appliance technician and a domestic worker. For the appliance technician role, applicants should be experienced and dependable, with skills in diagnosing, servicing, repairing, and maintaining household appliances such as refrigerators, washing machines, dryers, stoves, and other electrical appliances. For the domestic worker role, applicants should be trustworthy and responsible, capable of handling general domestic tasks like cleaning, laundry, housekeeping, and other related duties. Interested candidates are requested to submit a written application to the Department of Labor, and you should do so by tomorrow, Friday, September 11th. For more information, contact the department at 491-4010. The Public Works Department is undertaking road improvement works in the Ulverston area along the BO2 road. As such, the section of road from the junction next to Reverend Florence Daly's residence to the junction above the residence of Joseph Lovis Silcott would be closed up until, or it's actually closed until 3 o'clock this afternoon, and from 8 until 3 tomorrow, Friday. There would be no free flow of traffic during the road closure time, and the road would be reopened after the close of work day. So after 3 this afternoon, it will be opened, all right? Parents and guardians of children attending the Montserrat Secondary School are invited to attend a PTA meeting that's on 4:30 this afternoon at the Lookout Primary School Auditorium. So that's the Montserrat Secondary School putting on a PTA meeting this afternoon, 4:30, at the Lookout Primary School Auditorium. The following players are asked to attend a very important meeting at the Multipurpose Stadium this evening at 6. Jazik Weeks, Kiana Woods, Roshan Fenton, Maldrick Weeks, Nisai Popo, Roshan Thomas, Joshon Fenton, Teshon Phillip, Giovanni Brown, Tejon Barzi, Wendell Allen, Kristen Yearwood, Jaden Ryan, Jamal Willock, Clinton Reese, and Robin Johnson. The Montserrat Arts Council is inviting all soca artists to an open discussion on the future of soca in Montserrat. And the discussion will be held tomorrow Friday, September 11, 4:30 p.m. at the MAC office located upstairs the public market in Little Bay. Artists who have previously taken part and those who wish to participate are encouraged to respond as soon as possible by calling the Montserrat Arts Council on 495-8555 by the end of the work day today, Thursday. Are you between the ages of 10 and 19 and interested in cricket? In an effort to revive youth cricket in Montserrat, P&J Services is launching a youth cricket coaching program. Coaching sessions will be held every Saturday from 9 a.m. to 12 noon. Registration ends on Friday, September 11th, that's tomorrow. Parents of interested persons are encouraged to register by contacting Winston Jeff Lane at 496-0082 or Jamari Lane at 392-3474. Come out, get involved, develop your skills, and help us bring youth cricket back to life in Montserrat. Martin's Takeaway in Salem is closed until further notice. 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Join a dynamic team dedicated to creating a massive celebration. 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For more information, you can also email the council directly at info@artscouncil.ms. And finally, the Braids Primary School are putting on a PTA meeting on Wednesday, September 16th at 4:30 p.m. at the Braids Primary School in the Assembly Hall. Come hear what's happening, share your ideas, help us continue building a stronger school community together. Your child, your school, they want to see you. Don't miss this important meeting, because when parents and school work together, Children Succeed. That's on Wednesday, September 16th at 4:30 p.m. at the Braids Primary School in the Assembly Hall. Make sure that you're there. And that's it for this bulletin with 19 minutes on the hour of 3 o'clock.
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4: 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Venue, Collians Bar, St. John's. Date, Saturday 12. So grab your crew, put on your Crocs and crop top, and come ready to bar hop, party, and catch a vibe. 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
1: The general public is hereby informed that further to a recent amendment to the Immigration Act, the following requirements apply to an application for a permit of permanent residence in Montserrat. A person who resided in Montserrat before the 1st of January 2003 is eligible to apply for a permit of permanent residence after having resided in Montserrat for a minimum of 5 years. A person who entered Montserrat on or after the 1st of January 2003 but before the 1st of February 2026 will only be eligible to apply for a permit of permanent residence after having resided in Montserrat for a minimum of 8 years. A person who enters Montserrat on or after the 1st of February 2026 will only be eligible to apply for a permit of permanent residence after having resided in Montserrat for a minimum of 15 years. Please note that applicants must satisfy all other applicable legal and administrative requirements applying to the granting of a permit of permanent residence in Montserrat. Persons are encouraged to take note of this change and may seek further information or clarification from the Immigration Department or the Consular Division, Office of the Deputy Governor.
5: The Land Registry received an application on the 8th day of June by Adelina Chewitt and Terence Bramble in his capacity as the alternate executor of the estate of Wilston Lionel Chewitt, both of Jones Hill, Montserrat, for prescriptive title to a portion of parcel of land recently presently registered to Christopher James Bramble of Woodlands, and more particularly described as Block 1311, Parcel 83, in the St. Peter's Registration Section. Take further notice that the portion of parcel of land claimed is situated next to the following parcels of land. On the northwest, southwest, by Block 1311, Parcel 84, registered to Louisa Gerald, Richard Gerald, Rosemary Andrew, and Judith Gerald. On the southwest, Block 1316, Parcel 35, registered to Margaret Allen, Gladwin S. Allen, Delbert Allen, and Shauna Allen. On the northeast, by the public road. Members of the public may object to the granting of the application within 6 weeks of the 25th day of August 2026 by lodging an objection with the Registrar of Lands, setting out the grounds of your objection. Members of the public are informed that if you fail to make any objection to the said application, the Registrar of Lands may proceed to grant the application for prescriptive title without further notice. The said application may be inspected by you or your attorney at the Land Registry from Monday to Friday between the hours of 8 a.m. and 2 p.m.
1: The government of Montserrat is inviting applications from suitably qualified persons for the post of critical care nurse within the Ministry of Health and Social Services. Critical care nurses provide specialized life-saving care to patients with severe, complex, or life-threatening conditions in highly acute settings. Key responsibilities include: applies the nursing process to develop and deliver patient care that is individualized and in accordance with established standards of nursing practice, provides and manage nursing care for critically ill patients according to established protocols, assessing patients' condition and starting treatment, taking vital signs, communicating with patients and their families, setting up IVs and administering medication, obtains health history, conduct physical examination of the critically ill patient, document findings, and develop individualized plan of care. The applicant must be a registered general and critical care nurse, have a minimum of 2 years working experience post-training in critical care, have good supervisory skills, valid registration with Nursing Council in country of practice, have a transcript for general nursing and critical care nursing, have experience in motivation and team building skills, have basic computer word processing skills, have good oral and written communication skills, knowledge and skills in preparing and presenting reports, 2 recent references, one of which should be your most recent employer. Appointment will be made either on a permanent or contractual basis. Basic salary for this post R19 to R15, that is, 59,112 to 65,844 EC dollars per year. Allowances include uniform allowance of $900 per year. Contract gratuity 12.5% of the basic salary. Deadline date for this application, September 22nd, 2026. For more information, visit gomjobs.com.
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0: Good afternoon, I am Paulie Sariner with Newswatch, which comes to you in association with Johnny's Mecca Fashions and TSO.
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0: The refurbished Montserrat Cultural Center will be officially opened next month. The first of two opening ceremonies will take place on the first day of Parliament, October 6th, as the building will serve as the permanent location for the Legislative Assembly. Another ceremony will take place at a later day, as the building will also serve as the cultural center and a home for the arts. We can hear the details in the news at 6 this evening. In the region, Antigua and Barbuda's passport has fallen three places to 49th in the 2026 global rankings, although it remains more powerful than those of most of the country's OECS neighbors. The 2026 report gives the passport a mobility score of 143, providing access to 72.2% of the destinations measured. That represents a slight decline from its 2025 mobility score of 144. The score is based on 99 visa-free destinations, 38 offering visas on arrival or facilitated entry, and 6 requiring electronic travel authorization. A further 55 destinations require a visa. Internationally, UK Home Secretary Shabana Mahmood has told police chiefs that lessons must be learned from how they handled last weekend's anti-migrant protests in Dover and Portsmouth, saying she expects officers to use all powers necessary. In a meeting on Thursday, she asked for reassurance that plans are in place for the police to move quickly and effectively in dealing with far-right groups seeking to intimidate communities. It comes after masked activists brought Dover to a standstill on Saturday, and in a protest on Sunday in Portsmouth, about 200 people tried to block migrants being driven away for processing. And finally, in sport, France's football leaders have proposed to seek

0: is to transform how FIFA is run after its national association became the latest to withdraw support for Gianni Infantino's presidency. On Thursday, the French Football Federation, FFF, followed England, Italy, Northern Ireland, the Republic of Ireland, Scotland and Wales in withdrawing support for Infantino over his aborted plan to sell stakes in FIFA competitions, including World Cup, to private investors. The FFF had pledged its support for Infantino in June before his investment proposal came to light. His plan sparked a global outcry, with European football's governing body, UEFA, threatening to boycott all FIFA competitions. That was Newswatch, which came to you in association with Johnny's Mecca Fashions and TSO. On behalf of ZJB's news team, I am Paulisa Reiner, wishing you all a very pleasant day.
1: Jimmy Mozzarella is 95.

0: it's been a while, but we're back with the sports program from the Pavilion for today, Thursday, the 10th of September in the year 2026. It's yours truly, Little Lenny, and of course I'll be joined by the full crew in a bit. But I do say good afternoon to brother Kenford Samuel, who is in the hot seat, back in the hot seat again for another edition of the sports program from the Pavilion. Good afternoon to you, sir.
1: Good afternoon, Lenny. Good afternoon to my brothers and my sister, who is not here as yet. Good afternoon to the wide public, near and far.
0: Wow, it's been a while.
1: Yes, Lenny, and so many things to talk about. So many things to say, so many words to receive, but, you know, for me, my back is very broad, so I am here. So, you know, once it's sports, I'm alive.
0: Indeed, and we say good afternoon to Sister Laverne Reiner. We are without her this afternoon. It's been a tough week for her as well. You know, her dad would have been, if he was alive, would have been celebrating his 84th birthday, I think, on Tuesday. So we say good afternoon to the entire family, and of course, let his memories, you know, live on forever. Yes. And ever and ever. So Laverne, good afternoon to you, and all the best. And of course, we'll hear from you, God willing, next week. And Kenford, as I said, it has been a while, really, that we've been on, you know, for the sports program from the Pavilion. How has it been for you, though?
1: Just before, I would like to say special mention to our nutritionist, Laverne, and family. I know how it is at this time. I do share the same sentiment twice because I have two fathers. So it's twice as hard every year when the special time comes around. So I would like to put my strength out and continue to say, keep the faith, my sister. And getting back to sports, Lenny, where can I start? I'm just like a young chap. And when his parents said, you're going to travel, it's not to Disneyland, because I never wanted to go to Disneyland. I used to use that, but just to travel, to get away from the norm, that's how I felt over the summer. And if I could have that feeling every month.
0: Oh, every month.
1: No, not the summer. Summer too long. If I could have that feeling every month, Lenny, trust me, I think the reverse of the grays in my head, it will reverse. I think I'll be a Benjamin again. Button, I think that's his name, where the fountain of youth comes. I don't want to really go right back to a youth, but that is how I'm feeling. I feel energized. I feel so happy. I will like to big up certain associations, but I'll say that a little bit later, for their hard work behind the scenes, making you feel appreciated, you know, and giving you the opportunity to be your best at what you're good at. Because, as you know, we are all rounder, but certain aspects we are really, really good at. And I thank that association so much. I thank my colleagues. I thank even you, Lenny. Inspirational part of my development, you might not know. Just inviting me to the program for you on the team, everybody accepting me as one of you guys, and looking out, thinking, saying to me what you think, accepting some of my suggestions. That is a plus from where I'm coming from. I keep saying over and over, Lenny, that sports saved my life. Those who know me from near and far knew who I was before. And just to hear yourself say certain things, and the team asking and discussion, and the panel working alongside some of these wonderful people inside of the studio, and along with my work, coming to Montserrat was one of the best things I ever done for my life. And I can say that openly, without any remorse, because, you know, I speak only from my heart. And I will say that again. Thank you, Lenny. Thank you, Montserrat. Thank you for everyone who has been inspirational in my development. I say thank you.
0: Well, you are the tough guy, right?
1: Yes.
0: And of course, folks will be looking at what's happening locally, regionally, and of course on the international scene this afternoon right here on the sports program. Once again, we're not going to have the nutritional tips this afternoon, and hopefully that will be back next week, God willing. But we're going to kickstart in terms of what's happening locally, something that has been happening for several Sundays. I think they missed one due to inclement weather, but I head into the DCYSS office, and she celebrated recently as well. She's getting up there. She's not yet at the 5-0, but she's itching closer, as we say. Good afternoon to teacher Dindelta Weeks. Good afternoon to you, ma'am.
2: Good afternoon, Lenny, and good afternoon to the panelists and the listening audience.
0: Right. First up, tell us, how was the birthday, man? You're getting closer to 50.
2: Lenny, I'm not there yet.
0: I said you're getting closer.
2: I'm still far.
0: You're still far.
2: But the birthday, it was well spent. It was quiet this year. Mm-hmm. And I just want to thank God for allowing me to see another year on the land of the living in good health and the right frame of mind.
0: Ah, sounds good. Sounds good. Right. So you're here this afternoon, teacher Dinelta, you know, just to inform the listeners in terms of what's happening with Rounders 2026. It started off about 2 weeks ago, missed 1 week due to inclement weather, and it's still rolling on, still with a final of the 23rd.
2: Well, that was the plan, Lenny. We started on the 23rd of August, and due to some oversight regarding the tournament rules, we had to squash those initial games and start from the beginning. This was also discussed with the various group captains so that we could have reached that decision.
0: So you're saying you're starting fresh now?
2: That initial game was squashed, and then put on for the next week, and because of that, we also had an issue because, you know, we had inclement weather on that day, so that match was also pushed for Sunday, which was the 6th of September.
0: Oh, so now we're really hitting the ground running.
2: Let me just make mention of the rule that the oversight was made. The rule said there should be no more than 6 male players and at least 3 female players on the field at any given time. And there were some teams who had more males on the team. So due to that, we had to really go back to the drawing board and restart, because remember, we're looking for fairness and consistency for all those who are participating.
0: Sounds good. And all the teams agreed and are ready to roll again, right?
2: Yes, in everything you will have a little bit of opposition, but I love working with my 6 teams. They are very understanding, and in the end, everybody agreed to, yes, let's just start from fresh.
0: So when is the grand finale now that things has changed?
2: Everything is pushed back a week later. All right, so we still have 3 more weeks of rounders. So on Sunday, Sunday coming, we are going to have. But before I reach there, don't you want to hear the scores so far?
0: Well, before the scores, just inform us of the 6 teams that are down, and then you can get into the scores, and then we move on.
2: Yes, we have Mull. We have Mull, and captained by David McPherson. We have RNPS Fully Loaded, that's captained by Karandre Fernandez. We have the health team. They're actually called MOHSS Dominators, and they're captained by Dr. Amsterdam. We have MSO Titans, and they're captained by Yon Baldu. And ODG Enforcers, captained by Laverne Edwards. And, of course, we have the National Audit Office, captained by Tashawn Nelson.
0: Ah, sounds good.
2: So that's our 6 teams.
0: And we see 2 new teams Yeah, at least two new teams entering the rounders competition this year, right?
2: Yes, the ODG, National Audit Office, yes.
0: Mm-hmm. And yeah, so tell us about the scores from last weekend.
2: Yes, so last weekend, the scores are so far, the Chelsea Dominators, they won the toss and they elected to field. RMP is fully loaded, they amassed total points, 14.5. And Health Dominators, they scored 15.5. Mm-hmm. So the winner for that game was Health Dominators. Mm-hmm. Then for game two, we have MSO Titans and ODG. And ODG won the toss and elected to field. MSO, they amassed 16.5 points. ODG Enforcers, they scored 16 points. So the winner was MSO Titans. So mm-hmm. you could realize that was a very close game
0: mm-hmm.
2: Where MSO won by half point.
0: Mm-hmm. So okay. only two games per Sunday?
2: Unfortunately, due to some inclement weather, again, we had some rainfall and poor lighting conditions because we started late,
0: mm-hmm.
2: the remaining scheduled games could not have been completed. So we had to now revise our schedule, and tomorrow, Friday, we are going to play those games that did not happen. So tomorrow, Friday, at Salem Park, 4:30, we will have National Audit Office and RMPS fully loaded competing.
0: Okay. What I would want you to do for me, Teacher Denelta, is maybe get that information to me, send it via WhatsApp. So definitely, I think that I'll be around tomorrow to let the listeners know exactly what's happening, because it's not on the regular schedule of a Sunday afternoon, but instead of a Friday afternoon where they can go out and support, okay?
2: Right. And we usually call those the makeup games, because we cannot have it Sunday coming again.
0: Mm.
2: Because if you do that, that means they're going to be four game schedule, and we're going to fall in that same trap again where night is going to fall and one game is going to be at a disadvantage.
0: Right.
2: So the captains decided and agreed that they would like to play tomorrow.
0: Mm.
2: So we have set. For tomorrow, Salem Park, 4:30, where National Audit Office will compete against Royal Monsha Police Service. And I'm encouraging the public to come on out and support. That could be a Friday afternoon line.
0: Definitely. And in terms of the start time on a Sunday, when does these games actually begin?
2: Yes, well, the games are scheduled to begin at 2, but sometimes we don't begin on time, so I'm encouraging our team leaders to ensure that they are on time so that the games can begin promptly. So Sunday coming,
0: mm-hmm.
2: we have three games.
0: Tell us.
2: We have Mol versus ODG Enforcers. That's the first game. The second game would be Health Dominators versus National Audit Office. And the third game, MSO Titans versus Mole. So I'm encouraging everyone again, the public, to come on out and support. It's a Sunday afternoon, and I'm telling you, the atmosphere is usually lit because each group, they're coming with their supporters. Last Sunday was rivalry, and this Sunday is going to be even more heated. So I'm encouraging the entire Monsha population. I know we're not going to get everyone, but come on out. Make it a family event. Right here, Salem Park, 2 o'clock for the DCYS Rounders competition.
0: Mm-hmm. Well, what's at stake, though, Teacher Denelta? What are these six teams vying for?
2: Can you repeat?
0: Yeah, what are these six teams vying for? What's at stake?
2: What's at stake? Well, what's at stake? The winning trophies. So they'll be vying for trophies. And they also will be getting individual medals.
0: Oh, okay. So and bragging rights.
2: First and second, yes, and bragging rights, because you're going to be getting individual prizes for who got the most rounders, the best bowler, these sort of things, you know?
0: Yes, yes, yes.
2: So I know that the teams, they're working hard, they're pushing, they're Lenny, I'm telling you, they're not taking it lightly. So I thought it would have been a run over, but no, it's really competitive. I'm telling you, there is a lot of competition, and they are buying for the 2026 rounded title. As you say, it's bragging rights, because I'm telling you, the teams that have been there before, the RMPF, Health, and MSO, I'm telling you, they are coming hard. They don't want anyone to overthrow them. But I'm letting them know national audit is there, and they are coming up, and ODG, they are a force to be reckoned with. So all these teams, they are pushing Lenny. And that is why I'm saying everyone needs to come out and encourage them, support the team, because we will be in for a treat.
0: Sounds good. Brother Kenford, do you want to get in on this, or you're good to go?
1: I'm good. I am still an observer because of my absence. Yeah. Many have asked why the school are not involved, and that is an area I want to pick up later, because I'm going to grind some corn this afternoon.
0: So we're getting porridge?
1: Yes. You're going to get a strong corn meal porridge. But yeah, school is not involved, and at sometimes I'm very sad, because it is the norm, but... Mm. In Montserrat, when one person is out, everything collapses. That shouldn't be, you know. It should be that you have someone else to take up the mantle. I've watched some of the games. I think I watched one game, sorry. And very exciting, you know. I wanted to come out with the arm. I think the arm and the knee was giving me a little problem. But seeing what I saw, I think I can dominate certain areas with communication, because it's tactical mostly, communication and everything. And it's exciting to see the youth department bringing this game back into the fore. And I'm excited to see what transpires. And I'm putting my hat out there. Any team that wants a player of my magnitude... It might be a little fee, but maybe some cold room temperature water. I'm all right with that. So you can buy me for room temperature water.
0: I don't think Teacher Didel told want to go over the games again. You don't want to break the rules again.
2: Exactly.
1: I don't think some of the teams are yet established.
2: We have colors that we are working with.
0: Oh, right. So tell us.
2: In your various colors.
0: Who is who? I know that orange would be MSO, of course, but
2: orange, yellow, police. We have blue, that's the office, the National Audit Office. Green is health. Red, ODG. And purple is, who did I leave out? Mull. Purple is mull. Yes.
0: Okay. Sounds good.
2: So come on out in your colors and support.
0: Sounds good. Well, Teacher Dinelta, of course, you'll give us a quick update next week, God willing, in terms of the scores, how the weekend games would have gone in terms of Friday and Sunday coming as well. So we'll hear from you in a quick snippet next week, God willing, and throughout this tournament. All right?
2: Yes, and thank you very much.
0: Don't forget to send me that message in terms of the teams and the time, so that I can have it for tomorrow, Friday, okay?
2: Sure, I will.
0: All right. Take it easy, Teacher Dinelta.
2: And you too.
0: All right. God bless. Right. So they had it, Teacher Dinelta Weeks, from out of the youth office, the sports office, just letting us know exactly what transpired last Sunday and what to expect come tomorrow. Yes. And then again on Sunday. And if you, I know you were listening, Kenford, and the games definitely close encounters.
1: Yes, very, very close. And I saw some decision making and realizing strategies are very important. In everything that you do, you have to strategize. And, you know, strategy is one of my strong points. Looking back, feeling out every player, most of the players I know, some of the players still technical. They don't have that much mobility in the knees, just like myself. So we're entering into the Benge crew again. But The games are very exciting, Lenny, and I'm asking the public to make sure they go. Tomorrow is Friday. If you have a Friday lime, it's just a pity that we don't have lights, Lenny, to carry the matches into the evening. I know some of those bars will be lost in the light, so you have to show your grit, you know, but it's fun. Mm-hmm. It's active, it's interactive as well, because you can give your support from the outside. And the two teams I have watched are very exciting. I think so far those are the teams to beat, because mm-hmm. very, very athletic individuals inside, cunning players and everything else. So
0: cunning.
1: Yeah, cunning. Very cunning.
0: Indeed. Right, so move along. You know, the first part of the sports program is always about what's happening locally. And just this past summer, of course, the Ascendance family, you know, I know that they were scheduled to have a league, and maybe the president might just, you know, give us some insight into what transpired before we head into what happened during the summer. Brother Julius Fergus, welcome back after the summer break. Everyone took a break, but we're back up and running now. Tell us, how are you doing, sir?
3: I'm doing good. We had a good summer. As I said, we were supposed to have the league this summer, but we had a few issues with the teams and whatnot. But we will be putting on a shorter version of the tournament. Mm-hmm. One less team than usual, but at least we get something put together for the guys. As I said, we'd be changing the dynamic of it and doing a more village aspect. Mm-hmm. So all of that will be coming up probably around the end of this month. So even next week, I might be back in here mm-hmm. reasoning with you about that. Okay. But in terms of things that happened this summer, yeah. Ascendance Sports, in association with Vision Moves, usually puts on, this is our second year mm-hmm. of putting on a basketball camp. Mm-hmm. This year, we added a few aspects to it. It was a bit longer last year. We did 3 days. This year we did 4 days of training with 1 day of exhibition games, which I think the parents and the athletes really appreciated. Mm-hmm. We had two sessions. We had a morning session with the children from about, we say 16 and under, but it was about like 14 to about 8 years old.
0: Mm. 8 to 14.
3: Yeah, 8 to 14, which they really enjoyed. They thoroughly enjoyed. And then in the evening, we had the older guys. Some guys made it throughout the entire week because it's a really intensive basketball camp. Mm-hmm. Some of them came for a day or two, but we give thanks for those who came out and welcome the opportunity to learn and grow in the sport of basketball.
0: You know, Julius, we're going to get Nicola in just a bit, but I'm smiling and my smile is pretty bright right now as you're talking, because, you know, sometimes things happen yeah. and we question why it happened.
3: Yes.
0: And I personally, uh-huh. Julius, I don't know if you're going to even have a smirk on or something, but things happen for a reason sometimes, and we question God's work.
3: Yes.
0: And some of these young players between 8 and 14,
3: yes,
0: they weren't around when the Braids basketball court was definitely, you know, the top thing.
3: True. Well, you would know about that for sure.
0: I would. I have trophies to look at, really and truly. I'm not boasting, but I have trophies, plenty.
3: Yes.
0: But some of these children actually got the chance to experience playing on a hard court
3: yes.
0: and not at the multipurpose stadium. So sometimes we question why certain things happen. Now they can speak to their friends and say, listen, I practiced or played at the Braids basketball court. Now, when things happen then, what yes. was the feeling like for you knowing that you have to head back to Braids hard court?
3: Well, Braids is where I develop my game, and mm-hmm. I'm the type of individual where I don't necessarily allow obstacles to stop me from right. achieving my goals.
0: Mm-hmm.
3: So when we learned that we had to move the
0: morning
3: when we
0: session.
3: Couldn't have the morning session at the stadium, my next option was, how can or where can we put it on? And the court that's in the best condition
0: mm-hmm.
3: as we speak is the Braids basketball court. It's not in the way it should be, mm-hmm. but it's usable.
0: Mm-hmm.
3: And that's where, as I said, that's where most of Munster's tournaments used to happen after the volcano, when everybody moved to the north.
0: Mm-hmm.
3: That's where I learned basketball from a mini basketball level right up to a national level.
0: Mm.
3: It's a good outdoor court. The rims are in good shape. The surface itself would need some updating.
0: Mm-hmm.
3: But the children, they thoroughly enjoyed themselves. We set up however we could. We set up tents and got tables and chairs and everything so they could get some shade and all of that.
0: Mm-hmm.
3: But sometimes we had to be calling them out of the sun to to get them to drink a little water and stuff like that. So the children thoroughly enjoyed themselves. I don't think any of them there would have really known when Braids was in full swing, but they truly appreciated the experience. And they enjoyed Braids, and then they also got to put on the exhibition for the parents at the multipurpose center, which is how I feel things should more play out, where the center should be a place for official games, and we should get more of the community courts and fields and everything back in good condition, so that the sports could spread more to the communities and more children could have access, because not everybody could drive down to Little Bay and, you know, play on a regular basis. Children live in Fritz and Flemings and Happy Hill, and so it's hard for them to get there, much less get back home in the night.
0: Definitely.
3: So, yeah.
0: Well, we have Nicola Webb on the line. She was here for the camp. Good afternoon. Good afternoon to you.
4: Good afternoon. Good afternoon. How you doing?
0: Well, I'm blessed. It seems like we'll speak once a year.
4: Wait, say that again. You cut off. Sorry.
0: Yeah, I was saying that it seems like we'll talk once per year.
4: Yes, absolutely. If it could be more than once, that would be the goal.
0: Indeed. So you're here and you had a camp with the Ascendance family, a collaboration. From your perspective, how was that first up?
4: It was absolutely amazing. You know, I have to give my flowers always to God for opening the door. And for Julius, you know, the whole experience from start to finish, we're in year two now, has been such a blessing. And, you know, the time goes by so fast, but we got to, you know, enjoy, build, connect, and really, you know, be a space for the youth and young adults to come in and build, while also my favorite part of it, just as Julius mentioned, the exhibition, right? Allowing for families to come in and build and see, you know, the level of engagement and excitement from the athletes themselves.
0: Right. You mentioned it's the second year this is happening. What can you say was different from the first year? Was it the same set of children that were there last year, this year? Tell us in terms of the skill set as well.
4: Yeah, for the most part, we had a good number of returners, and we also had newer athletes that came in. I think what was different was, you know, the amazing part we got to extend. Last year was more like, you know, being able to see where we were, you know, the traction, and just trusting God in the midst of, this is the vision, God, you move with it. And this year we just got to see it expand more, and, you know, more conversation, more opportunity to build on and off the court. And, you know, when you, after the first year, the second year, your face becomes more familiar. There's more follow-up and more connection and more opportunity just to see what 1 year can do in terms of, I said to Julius, wow, some of these young guys get so tall, right? And some of these young ladies, and even as you're having conversations, seeing in terms of their maturity and their growth and how they're applying fitness to a huge part of who they're becoming, right? Whether they decide to be an athlete or they decide to apply the discipline, the conversations, the moments that they've experienced to their day to day, it's just amazing to see and, you know, come into year two with more excitement. And, you know, if God spare life and we're able to do it again next year, bring in year three with even more fire.
0: Indeed, sounds good. You mentioned ladies. You are a lady yourself. What's the skill set like with the ladies on island, the young ones?
4: Well, we didn't, this year, we weren't able to serve as many young ladies. I know last year there were many women that were connected to netball, and we're hoping, you know, in the future there can be more of a connection, but there is interest. And I found out more of that interest after the camp. So hopefully, you know, next year we're able to publicize it in a way that the young women, even if it's starting with the fitness component and building, but they know that there's a space there for them as well. Mm-hmm. So every year, you know, a little bit more, a little bit more. We'll see what God has in store.
0: Mm-hmm. Well, where do you see these youngsters, let's say, in another 3 years, you know, with you coming yearly just to, you know, assist them somewhat? Where do you see them in another 3 years or so, and basketball more so in Montserrat?
4: Yeah,
0: with these youngsters?
4: I think in terms of the interest, you know, you can expose, and I spoke about this with Julius in the beginning, is the opportunity of exposure is so major, right? To like a sport, to want to apply yourself, the discipline, and all of the different tools that even after playing athletics, whether you play that at a high school, an elementary or college, or even pro level, there are just so many tools that you can apply in life. And I believe that we will come across some athletes that decide that they may want to leave the island and play elsewhere, right? We may also come into proximity of athletes that just decide, you know, what I've learned from it, the relationships that I've built, help me to apply to the jobs that are actively there or the next steps of whatever their goal is. Because I think that the beauty of athletics is the level of opportunity and growth that you learn throughout the process that can be applicable to any job, to any career, to any dream that they want to pursue. So I see, you know, the littles in terms of just being a safe space for them to want to try it and identify if this is something they want to continue. I see it as a space for, you know, the secondary students that may want to pursue it outside of the island, right? Or may want to even just apply those skills to uni, right? And then you may have some students that decide, hey, I want to play beyond this. And they want to take that step because they see people that have taken that step. They can have the conversations. They can ask the questions. So for us, the best part of coaching is just being an ear to listen, right? An ear to shed on wisdom and to learn from them. I mean, I think the beauty of the camp and what makes the relationship so organic is that the area of our missionaries coming in and, you know, the holistic approach. We're not just looking at how do we teach you how to dribble a ball, but it's how do we encourage you with taking care of your body, right? Being more disciplined, growing in your faith, you know, growing in and knowing that vision and, you know, soaring as an ascendant, right? And moving forward in what your next steps are. You know, you have the tools. And even if you don't have all of the tools, you know that the willpower and your desire to want to take that step is what we hope that they gain through the experience of being in camp.
0: Indeed. Just got a message here as well. Someone is saying that exposure needs to happen while the person is still eligible to make a career from that discipline, like getting scholarships and so forth.
4: Absolutely. And that would be, you know, such a blessing, specifically knowing a lot of coaches here in the States that are always looking for players. If there are players that are interested, you know, God spare life, that would be the next step in being able to then make that connection. So whether they want to continue to pursue off of the island and what those next steps look like really is their decision. So exposure is absolutely possible, and I totally agree.
0: Well, Julius, your point of view from what was mentioned there by Nicola?
3: Yes, as we said, the ultimate goal is to, you know, help the children develop, or the athletes rather, to develop holistically, but also to provide opportunities for them when the opportunities present themselves, also to help them to be prepared for these opportunities for when they do present themselves. As Nicola said, I'm truly grateful to God. I'm truly grateful to her and all she's done for the Island of Montserrat. From a sporting perspective, she also collaborated with the women's conference this year. So she was really working hard on this trip, and I have to continually give her thanks for showing up and, you know, imparting her knowledge. You know, I'm an individual where, as long as you know more than me, I'm going to clear the way to allow you to teach the youths. You know, I know what I know. You could add to what I know. You may know more or something different, and I'm truly grateful. The more knowledge and experience and exposure that we could give to the youths is a lot better for them.
0: Indeed. Brother Kenford, do you want to step in here, or the other K that has joined us?
1: The other K.
0: Who
1: was closer to the action myself.
0: Well, a pleasant good afternoon to you.
5: Good afternoon.
0: And welcome back.
5: I got lost coming into the studio.
0: I realized that.
5: Things change. I'm looking for you over there and you're over here. But it's always good to have people from the Montserrat, from the diaspora, for those to come in and impart on our youngsters and create pathways and gain discipline and so forth. So it's something that we always look forward to. Mm-hmm. So kudos to Julius and Nicole for really pushing it again. And it looks like something that's going to be established over a long period of time, and that's definitely what we would like, you know. So kudos to you guys.
0: But Kenty, before you even come off mic, I was telling Julius, you know, things work out sometimes, you know, in a different way than how you originally planned it. Mm-hmm. And the youngsters got a chance to, you know, do their thing at the Braids hard court.
5: Yeah. Julius, that's where Julius learned his trade. You know, and a lot of our top basketballers from yesteryear, that's where they played. Mm-hmm. You know, sometimes we get a little spoiled. But he's on the hard court, and yeah. How many shoes you went through, Julius?
3: Well, I used to purchase shoes 2 and 3 at a time, because the most they would last days, maybe 3 months, if so long, with the amount of basketball.
5: Lots of basketball. Mm-hmm. But the more they play, the better they will get. So, and it's something different, you know, when you do something organized, than when you just go on a little pickup and so forth. They're actually learning the game and why. Mm. Why you're doing things.
3: Yeah.
5: You know, not just to do it, but I'm doing it because this. And I think that's very key in people learning the sport.
3: Yes.
0: Well, Nicola, I want to bring it in here quickly as well. Someone is saying that it seems like, you know, persons now rely more on the practical, and sports therapy is not taught. What's your take on that?
4: Wait, say that. I missed the last part. You said sports therapy
0: is not taught, you know, to the youngsters per se. It's more practical.
4: Oh, yeah. I mean, here in the States, the culture is heavy on AAU, which is them playing numerous weekends, making major investments, right? You could be on a roster where you're playing 2 to 3 games in one day, right? And you're breaking down your body, that you run into a lot of athletes that by the time they complete their high school season, right? Mm-hmm. So 4 years of doing that in addition to playing in high school, you're burnt out. And I think the beauty of when I had the opportunity to go and play in Europe, the culture is very different. They don't believe in AAU. They believe in sports therapy. They believe in team building. They believe in having one or two practices in the day, right? Depending on what the demand is, tournament and so forth. But the idea of sports therapy, the idea of the holistic individual, right? Mm-hmm. And the lessons that you learn on and off the field while the culture of coaching. And one thing that I really appreciate is that Julius prioritizes that, right? The culture of what he's built with the Ascendant Sports is, yes, there is training, but there also is the action of playing the sport, right? While also conversations we've had about how do we implement and bring together the two cultures, right? And not getting away from the foundation of what he has set, how do we continue to level up and advance? And I totally agree with him, because there, you can't just come into a space and say, oh, well, this is what I've learned in the US. No, I want to understand what you guys have done so far. How can we build upon it? And how do we come together as a team? And it truly has been a blessing, because I think even within that culture, it has allowed for athletes to see the importance of the practical, of taking care of their body, of making sure that they ice, making sure that they take care of their mind, right? Because there's so many different elements to playing a sport, and you don't want to negate or not take care of yourself, versus a lot of the culture here is pounding your body and how many practices and how many training sessions that you end up so burnt out that you don't love the sport anymore. But the core of it is loving what you do. And I, you know, I'm forever grateful for the foundation that Julius has set and continues to build on in Montserrat, because it's necessary. And that's the only way that the development of the child, right, or the teenager or the young adult understand and take those lessons while also just loving what they're doing, right? We want it to be enjoyable for them. So it's been a blessing. But I do agree, the notion of sports therapy and the holistic of taking care of your body, your soul, and your mind within your sport is so necessary, not just for the sport, but for in life. Because there is a point in time that you're going to drop the ball and you are good and you're settled and at peace with what you've done with the sport, and we still have to live life.
0: Definitely. Sounds good. Mm. Well, Nicola, your final words, and then we'll get over to Julius as we wrap up this segment. Your thank yous as well, folks would have made you feel more at home, you know?
4: Absolutely. I have to give shout out to family, Julius. I appreciate you, brother, for all you've done and all you continue to do. To all of the families, all of the coaches, our coaches from Belize, all love to them, Shannon, Tasia, to every supporter, every camper, every person that has been a part and who is continuing to build on the culture of sports and, you know, making sure that students have an opportunity to be in a space that is community. I'm just grateful to Munster as a whole. It's always a blessing to come back. I always give a shout out as well to Granny, you know, Henrietta Dewberry, because I would not be the person I am today if it wasn't for her raising me and instilling the importance of pouring back. And I told her, no matter what I do in life, I want to make sure, Lord, if you have me to come back to Munster and the assignment, because of Julius's yes and because of what God had planned, I'm just forever grateful. So thank you to Montserrat, all of our supporters, families, campers, everybody, because we couldn't do this if we didn't have the support. Definitely. Iron sharpens iron.
0: Definitely. Mm-hmm. Julius Fergus, your final words on this for today?
3: Yes. Once again, I'd like to give thanks to Nicola for reaching out and allowing us to get this thing going over 2 years ago. You know, it was actually 2 years ago that we initially met and started planning this thing, and to see it come to fruition and also grow from year to year is truly a blessing. I'd like to thank the parents for continually sending out the children, the athletes from 8 to the oldest person, which was probably almost 30, for coming out and enjoying, as she said, Shane and Tasia, the Basketball Association, all those who sponsored at Mr. Liston Skerritt sponsored us some Gatorade at one point. He saw what was going on. He's someone who always supports me. And, you know, everyone in Montserrat who continually supports Ascendant Sports, those who meet me on the road and give me words of affirmation. And sometimes you'll be putting in the work and you feel burnt out and it almost seems like nobody notices, and someone would meet you and say, I see what you're doing and I truly appreciate it. So those little things go a long way and help to keep you motivated along the journey of, as she said, just giving back. And I benefited from it. And my whole thing is to always give back, to help someone else after you, to benefit, to plant a seed in some way, to make sure that they benefit also. I also want to shout out Auntie Mavis. She provided food for the guys, for the coaches and everybody for the entire camp. This year, she was taken up with the women's conference and family and everything, but she still made sure that she provided a meal for the visitors. And I give thanks to her every time for showing up and making the guests feel welcome.
0: Definitely sounds good. Well, Julius Fergus, thank you so much. And Nicola Webb, thank you as well. And we hope to continue to hear great things yearly with this program.
3: You will.
4: Yes, definitely.
3: Yes, man.
0: All right. God bless. Thanks,
4: man. Definitely. Yeah, thank you. Thanks.
0: All right. Bye-bye. Mm-hmm. Yes, right. So the K is good stuff, really and truly.
5: Yeah,
0: you
5: man. Always good. Always good to have productive camps. As I said, in building the holistic child and looking after their mind, body, and soul. So, mm-hmm. Good stuff, Lenny.
0: Mm-hmm. Definitely good stuff. And we're continuing on. We're getting closer now to 4 o'clock. Not sure what the time is in the United Kingdom. Kristen Yearwood, what is the time in the United Kingdom?
5: Let's hear this Englishman. Go ahead.
6: Have a good day. Yeah.
0: what's the time, sir?
6: It is 4 minutes to 9.
0: 4 minutes to nine in the UK. So we say good night to you, and we're hoping that you're blessed as you ended the 2026 season on a high.
6: Yes, I did.
0: Right. So tell us about your season, Kristen. Many would have been following you on social media and getting the stats, you know, quite often. So speak to us in terms of how your season went for you in the UK.
6: It started off rough. Didn't made any runs per se. But after a while, got a couple 50s, couple 40s, and then after a while, I switched clubs. So I was playing in Preston and I moved down to London. So I was playing for a club in London, Bow Green. And then after a while, I start making a lot of runs now.
0: Also, you had to switch clubs to make runs?
6: Yeah.
0: any real challenges or any reasons why you weren't making so many runs at the start of the season and now at the back end?
6: It was more mental. It was a mental thing.
0: Mm-hmm. So you were
6: at first I was not really locked. I was not really fully locked in. After a while, I got locked in mentally. Got a couple pointers from my mentors. So after I listened to them, analyze, realize, and then put it into the game situation. Yeah, capitalize. Mm-hmm.
0: And what has the feedback been like, you know, playing there in the United Kingdom? As you mentioned, not a good start, but at the back end, I'm sure that many folks rallied behind you.
6: Yeah, they did. Motivation always. It's not, sometimes it's not how you start, it's how you finish. So, yeah.
0: Mm-hmm. Do you have that number of runs that you would have scored throughout the entire season? Do you have that to hand?
6: I don't have it. And I didn't get to count it up. I wasn't even checking for that. I just trying to like just play freely and not even worry about certain things. Cause some, you know, sometimes when you go out there and say, "Oh, I want to make 100 today, or make a 50," you put more pressure on yourself. I just got there freely, so I was not really checking all that or even worrying about that. Mm-hmm.
0: Indeed. Well, a brother that would have, you know, played in the UK as well is in. Brother Damian Williams, good afternoon to you, sir.
7: Yes, a pleasure. Good afternoon.
0: Is in. Brother Damian Williams, good afternoon to you, sir.
7: Yes, a pleasure. Good afternoon. You know, sorry to be late. Other little things to be dealing with, but yeah.

0: to think about, okay, stuff like conditions and the type of area that you're in. So it's good to see that he got 100. Yeah, I was following him. We've been chatting and stuff, so it's good. Good to see he's coming into farm at the right time, because probably something is brewing.
1: You're letting it out the bag?
0: In the latter end. No, not really, but you know, it's approaching November. November is when you have all these Super 50s and stuff and all these things. So it's good that he went up. He managed to struggle, and then, you know, he came out and then he put down his head, and you know, yeah, one century is better than none. Mm-hmm. You know, and if you make a century in England with those conditions, because one day you could wake up and it's hot and then the other day mm-hmm. you could wake up it's cold. Mm-hmm. So a century in England is always a hard work, and I've watched some clips from his century mm-hmm. and that's the Christian I know. Mm-hmm. Don't mix matters. You just beat the ball. And sometimes, like I said, when you're in a team and you don't feel like you could be yourself, you know, these are things that you have to take in consideration. Mm-hmm. And that innings that I watched with him making that century, like I said, that was Christian. No nonsense. Hit the balls that he know that he could hit for six very easily. And yeah, it was about 100 after a little bit balls in it, about 670 something balls.
2: I thought I got the 100 up in like 47 around there.
0: Exactly, wow. Yeah. And those
2: it was like 14 overs.
0: Right, and those are things that you can't take for granted. Wow. 100 off of 47 bars, Lenny. That's that's really a good thing. And like I say, So, brother,
3: Pisces power, man.
0: It's better than nothing. You have a century now in England, and like I said, you just work from there. Just think about next season, what you did right in this 100, and what you've been struggling with early in your season. And yeah, next season should be even better.
1: Mm-hmm. Kenton or Kenford, anything to
3: say? No, that's Pisces power, you know?
0: Up top.
3: Yeah, man. When I got the message of this course, I said, wow, that's Kristen. That's real good stuff, you know? And as you said, you had an opportunity to go to the full spectrum, from not good and having a rough beginning, but how you end. And it showed real character, and that you were able to go, reassess, regroup, and come through at the end, and start to become more successful in your innings and so forth. And you what the good thing you've done now, you've put a big stamp on your status, so that that's the last thing people are going to see was what you did in towards the end of the season. So hopefully you'll have some other offers coming through for next season. So kudos to you, Kristen, and I hope for bigger and better things.
2: Thank you.
1: Mm. Kenford, anything from you?
4: I just share the same sentiment, and as you say, that you reshuffled, regrouped, and then you conquer whatever it was, and you showed it in your performance, and you just continue to do so, because we know what it is out here, and you can be that light for any other young cricketer coming from Montserrat, to show them that you can always bounce back and do your best, and your best showed in your stats.
1: Definitely.
3: And you always do better when you're free, you know.
2: Yeah.
3: When your mind is free,
2: yeah, you're playing, like, yeah. Maybe I don't try like think about other things, because when the last game we were playing, they were talking about how many runs are over, we need stuff like that, and then I was there with Shawnee, and Shawnee told him, Kristen not thinking about that, Kristen's gonna go out there, play his natural game, and yeah, whatever happens.
1: Yeah, and exactly, good things happen, right?
3: Yeah, man.
2: Yeah.
1: Well, Kristen, anybody you like to big up who would have made this, you know, time in the UK possible for you? Your time to tell them thanks.
2: Well, yeah, like big up my mom, you know, naturally. Come on, she's the backbone of me. Always support me every year. Big up Garage Boys as always. Motivations from them. Well, Shawnee as always, because he's the one that always motivates me and even tell me what I'm doing on the weekend. If I'm not doing nothing, he has a game for me to play, stuff like that. Yeah, big up my whole family, you know?

0: I've become an honorable brother up there in England, bruv, naturally.
1: Indeed.
0: We
1: should be hearing from him real soon as well, hopefully next week. He says that his season ends next this weekend.
0: Yeah, he's finishing off this weekend, and I have one more game. Someone called me to play for them, so I'll be playing one more game on Sunday.
1: Right, so another 100 brewing.
0: Well, that's the key. That's the goal right now.
1: Indeed. Well, Kristen, thank you so much for agreeing, you know, in terms of letting us know what's happening with you in the UK and how your season went. And of course, as Damien mentioned, you found form the right time.
0: Tell him don't call. Let me know.
1: But Kristen, I see your name here to attend a meeting this evening. You're going virtually?
0: Yeah, on phone.
1: Right. Okay, good to go. So different disciplines, but one guy, right?
0: Quite so.
1: Definitely. Kristen, you be good, you be safe. And of course, we'll hear from you locally soon.
0: Yeah, naturally.
1: All right, take care. Right, so there you had it. Kristen Yeo was just letting us know exactly what transpired, you know, with him there in the United Kingdom, and definitely a good way to end the season, guys.
2: Hey, Mostef, you know, Dames, you being a seasoned professional as that, how, you know, you always have a team aspect. You want to work within a team. But we talked to Kristen and we heard that sometimes you have to know, find a way that you get into the game. How do you manage the team approach versus the individual approach?
3: Well, what I did, especially in England, it's culture difference, eh?
2: Mm-hmm.
3: And from I went, the first week, I explained to them that you guys have a lot of things that you do that is not in my culture. It probably sound weird, but you have to understand. These are things that keep me going. And for me, as a fast bowler, a batsman is different to a fast bowler because they look to you to bowl out a team. So if I'm not happy, your team is not going to get bowled out. So I think my first season, I took like 60-something wickets, played counties as well. And they recognize, okay, my hunger, my dedication, my workload, I turn up every week. So basically, what they look to you, because we have, remember now, this is a job.
2: Mm-hmm.
3: So they want to get even their 1 cent out of you. That is how I always put it. Want to get their one cent. They want to know that their 1 cent is well spent.
2: Put value.
3: So what I did more. So like, you know, they would have practice on a Tuesday and Thursday. I go running every day, go to the gym, carry somebody in the nets and just bowl or whatever. For them, that's the key. You have to show them that you're hunger. And like I said, for us, we struggle a lot early on sometimes, because sometimes when an English person says, okay, it's hot, it's at 16 degrees.
2: Yes.
3: Hot for us is at 30 degrees. Yeah. So when we have our hand in our pockets with hand warmers, can't catch a ball, can't feel a ball, they're thinking that maybe we're overreacting. But when they start seeing the best of us, and that's why I said Kristen peaks at the right time. Season is finishing. You don't know who watched that 100, because that person that could watch that 100, never watched the last 15 games. So now, with that 100, I'm going to tell you, 100 out of 47 bars in England, that is no joke. So, yeah, kudos to him. And then, you know, a lot of people adapt differently. I could tell you, Shani, when we played 2021, because we played for the same side in 2021, I remember Shani struggling. The next year, Shani made 8 back-to-back hundreds or something like that.
2: Wow.
3: Easily.
2: Yeah.
3: So when it's for you, it's for you. But you just can't give up on yourself, because it's a hard sport. It's a sport that you would up today and down tomorrow. So,
2: You know, but and kudos to Shani, because Shani, lucky, you know, has been really pushing Montreal cricket, locally and in the UK, and kudos to you, Shani. We're watching you and we're seeing you and seeing your efforts. Keep up the good work.
1: Definitely. So we're still on the local front, really, and of course Kenton and Damien will allow our guests to introduce themselves in Spanish And if they can't do that, we'll be in serious problems.
4: We need to send it back.
1: So whoever is on the phone, whoever is inside the studio, we are going to sit back and they must introduce themselves in Spanish.
4: And hold on, I should ask a question. They were there long enough.
1: Long enough.
4: Because I think they stayed back for extra time.
1: Yes.
4: Okay, all right.
1: And some went before.
4: Right, so I share this sentiment. If they can't talk Spanish, yes, I think they should be shipped back.
1: Yes. So we are with, and one thing I learned in radio is that there should not be any dead air. Right. So I don't know if the general secretary is going to go first or the coaches, they're going to go first, but we need to hear something
2: ladies
1: in Spanish.
2: First.
1: Ladies first.
2: Ladies first.
5: Why y'all doing this to me? I hope I don't mix my Spanish and my French. Buenas tardes, me llama Sandy Williams. That's all I could tell you.
1: So which one of the coaches is going next?
4: You can't say the same thing that the secretary say. Hola amigo.
1: It's all good.
4: Professor.
3: You're not pooping on him today.
4: Professor called Samuel.
1: Well, definitely we have the general secretary online with us. She's, you know, quite busy, but she still found the time to be on. And of course we have the two coaches that went. I think Joel Gibbons went as the manager, and of course Kelroy Huggins as the equipment person. So we have the crew in as well to let us know, just look back a bit in terms of what transpired there in Santo Domingo. So who's going to take first knock? I think the general secretary should, as the lady in charge. So go right ahead. Tell us how it went from your standpoint, and then we'll continue the conversation with the coaches.
5: Okay, thank you for that, Lenny. But I would leave most of this up for my technical staff. That's the reason why they're there. But the team traveled to Punta Cana in August. I think the last time I was in studio, I did mention that we had an opportunity coming up for under 14 boys, and a lot of persons answered that call. And so Montserrat was able to register and participate in the CFU, that's the Caribbean Football Union, under 14 Challenge Series. We played three matches, and I want to stress as well, one second, I'm not sure if you could hear the plane flying over the
1: air. Yes, yes, yes.
5: But one thing I want to stress, that this tournament was a development tournament. And so whilst we did not win any of our matches, there were so many wins for us outside of that. We were able to connect with Montserratians who were living abroad, who wanted their children to be a part of the Montserrat legacy. They wanted a part of Montserrat to be, engraved in their children's history as well. So we saw that. We were able to gain experience on and off the field because, as you mentioned, we had Coach Kello and Coach Kenford, who I believe this would have been their first experience, leading on a national team. And so they too were able to develop. And even from a CFU standpoint, the referees were developing there as well. Unfortunately, we didn't have anyone that could have represented Montserrat at that level as yet. However, next year, I can assure you that we will have some referees on that front. But for our first experience that we would have provided for our under-14s to be there, I think it was a win.
1: Mm-hmm. Definitely. From the coach's standpoint, which one of the kids?
6: Well, as the general secretary said, and Coach Kenford said, we won without even winning a game. Because it was a great experience for myself, and it was a great experience for the boys, most definitely.
1: Mm-hmm. Kenford?
7: The same thing as Madam Jensek and head coach Mr. Pond mentioned, it was the winning without winning factor for us, doing something that we didn't thought was possible such a short time, and seeing some young men developed in such a short period of time, gelling together and winning the hearts of others, knowing our story and seeing what we have accomplished.
1: Mm-hmm. Well, you three have been mentioning about win. What are some of the major things that you actually took from the tournament, from the three games?
6: From the three games, I saw improvement from game one, honestly speaking, and I saw a lot of individual talents, a lot of different profiles in players. When one of the head coaches from Bahamas came over to me and said into the said to me in the hotel in the evening, he said, "Man, you have a guy on the left wing, man, and he caused us so much problems, man." So it's just like they took recognition of Montserrat. Mm-hmm. We weren't just there to participate. We held our own. Although the score lines didn't really reflect the true story, we gave some of these teams, we gave them a lot of problems. And for myself also, attending the head coach's workshop, it gave me a different view and a different insight on management and understanding roles and responsibilities and basically understanding the bigger picture surrounding football, well, youth football. So for me, I think that's one of the major wins. Now I am coming back with a better understanding of what's needed and the direction that we need to go as a country.
1: And you mentioned you would have gained some more knowledge into coaching and at the youth level. How do you plan to get that across to the youngsters now?
6: I'll take a pattern out of the instructor and our technical consultant, because I realized that in the Caribbean we coach with a lot of aggression, and I think that I need to change away from that and just be a bit more calmer. Because watching the two of them and how they deliver the messages, I think that the youths will listen a lot more if I am a bit more calmer and I'm a bit more understanding. Because going to the, basically what the instructor showed me under 14, it's not really about winning. It's more about development. And being around the technical consultant also, I've seen how he motivated them after a loss. And I would have not done that. So I realized that there are a lot of things that I myself need to work on. And I think that going forward, with me displaying these kind of attitude that I've just picked up from outside, I think that it would be for the best interest of the development of the children and Montserrat.
1: You mentioned that, you know, the Bahamas coach said that the guy in the what, left wing?
6: Yeah.
1: Had
6: them on the ropes.
1: Had them on the ropes.
6: Yeah.
1: Some of the other teams, what can you actually take from their style of play to bring, you know, to us?
6: I don't think that the other teams did nothing different to what we practice up at Blake's, me and Coach Kenford and Mr. Gibbons. But the only thing is, for me, when I went to the tournament and I saw what was happening, and I saw the size of the players also, I think that I threw everything through the window. And I'm going to be honest, I went into panic mode and I started to stray away from the principles that we have. I think that the other teams, they were just a bit more confident and they played to the style that they are accustomed to playing on their home turf, and they didn't change anything. I had to adapt, because in the first game especially, when I saw how Guyana was moving the ball and I saw certain things about them in training, I said to myself, listen, I'm going to set up in a way that we don't get beaten badly. It worked perfectly up until the first half, but then obviously things just broke down in the second half, and then even in the game against Bahamas, I would say I was out-coached again, because I took a similar approach and the guy, he took a different approach. And then in the Angola game now, I just said, listen, I'm going to go back to what me and Coach Kenford, what we practice. I said, we're going to go back to a standard 4-4-2. And that was the game that we scored the most goals and we could have won. So I took away from that tournament the importance of sticking to what you are accustomed to and not being afraid when you go out there on the international stage. I think that we can take those positives from the other teams, just stay true to what we believe in and apply that day in, day out.
1: You know, I always wonder, whenever we come up against other teams, whether from the Leewards or wherever, we always seem to be, you know, below them in terms of size. I don't understand. I think they say
2: malnourished.
1: They say
4: cardflakes
1: and everything like us. I don't understand what's happening.
4: It's not really that, you know. It's basically
3: they have a more set program.
2: Mm-hmm. Yeah.
3: Like for us, it was good to see that we have an under 14 team now.
1: Mm-hmm.
3: I don't want to sound bad, but over the years, you know, if we had these same youngsters working with, mm-hmm. coming up straight until today, mm-hmm. probably they would have looked the same way, like yeah. Guyana. Yeah. Or Bahamas.
2: Because they're playing, their muscles are developed.
3: But we all knew what transpired over the last year and a half in regards to Munshot. And now, it's great to see, you know, that we could foot a team, we could still give big sides problems without even having a setup for a year or 2 years. So I'm saying kudos to you guys for what it was. It was so pleasing to watch on holiday, man. And I'm telling you, I felt like I was at work because I didn't have to go to work. I was just turn on my YouTube and watch. And I'm saying to you guys as the coaches, these bunch of footballers, well, I can't speak for the ones in England, but the guys here, basically, I would say to you guys, keep them under your wings. Because we know the kind of country that we're in. Someday you see a child here, next month you hear that that child now is abroad, and it would set back our program a bit. So I would say to you guys, nurture them, make sure that they still have that appetite right throughout the year. Mm-hmm. Keep the togetherness, because football is a sport, eh? If I know Kello is strong on his left side, I kick in the ball to his left side.
2: Mm-hmm.
3: If I just turn my head right, Kello know that mean true ball.
2: Yeah.
3: So it's a lot of communication without even opening your mouth. It's a how I steer my teammate, how my teammate see something. So the togetherness
2: has to
3: continue so that the next competition now, the other teams might say, wait, how much are we going to do?
1: You know what I found nice as well? The Munshot community, usually when you're getting licks per se, They'll turn their backs, but for some reason there was, you know, we were fully behind the youngsters.
2: People got common sense. You know that we haven't had a program in place for a while.
3: Well, I've never seen it since I've been back. Right.
2: And we got a bunch of youngsters who are keen and willing to be coached under a short period of time. I thought they did.
3: And
2: very
3: they look
2: well.
3: Good. They look
2: and
3: good.
2: I thought they did.
3: I'm
2: very
3: telling
2: well.
3: You, it was such a pleasure to watch after the World Cup. Now you're watching youngsters playing rootless. And Munshot, I'm from a country, Munshot, and we actually now footing an under 14 team. In my whole life, I'm 34. I've never seen an under 14. I go be honest. Like I said, keep it up, coaches. Man, you did an excellent job. Like you said, we win, even though we didn't win the game. That game against Guyana, that first half.
2: Yeah.
3: When I have no truth.
6: I'm going to tell you something, right?
1: Mm-hmm.
6: Up until the night before that Guyana game, I don't know if Coach Kenford could remember me coming to him and say, listen, I was watching Cape de Verde against Spain. And that is the same formation I tried.
3: Because
6: I realized that they just put 5 across the midfield and block all the passing lanes. So that's what I said to them the night before. I said to them, team, listen, we're going to press at the second D. On the half, and we are not going to press further than that. And from the whistle blow, and I see the team stand up there and start shuffling across. I felt comfortable because I knew that they understood the instruction.
2: But
6: it was just individual mistakes that cost us for them to just
7: lose that little.
2: I could see that a little fatigue setting in. Exactly. Yeah. A little thing. But that's given because... I bet your guy and I've been training for months. For months.
6: A lot of practice matches.
3: And that's what I'm saying, because we always have to remember it, Lenny. And this is something that we have to work on as well. Remember, these nations are one nation.
2: Yeah.
3: So they train together. Some of our players don't even live here. So I don't know if Madam Jensek would now come up with a plan, you know, if we're like traveling to a tournament in, let's say, December, get everybody together, because, like I said, different people come from different backgrounds. You're playing in England, so you're accustomed to different things. So to try and make the team gel even more, I don't know what the plans are for that, because that's what set us back in Montreal. Because we have teams and players overseas and players here, we now have to mix the players together. Sometimes that takes a time.
7: 3 hours.
1: Well, we have the general secretary. So go right ahead.
5: Yeah, I was actually going to just build on that when you were mentioning the importance of them playing together. And that was one area that we lacked. And it's one thing that we're going to be developing on, creating spaces for them to meet, not only for tournaments, because I know a lot of times we focus on tournament preparation. Mm-hmm. But what we saw there, when we went with a squad. When we're leaving, we left with a team. And it's something that we want to create for them, that atmosphere that they feel.
3: Team building.
5: Just like what Damian said, if my team member looks this way, I know exactly what is coming next. So from my standpoint, we have already been working with our technical consultants. I know that you saw, we posted that we have Gabriel Calderon. We've been working with him to see exactly what we can do, putting projects in place, speaking with CONCACAF, speaking with FIFA, to ensure that we can have that funding, to have camps, see what is the best way that we could do it. Either we have them home or we have them in the UK. But it is something that we tried to do before, eh? When we realized that we had 50-50, some coming from Russia, some coming from the UK, and we had about two players out of the US, we did consider bringing them into one space to train. However, due to flight availability, getting into the DR was not the easiest because we were going to Punta Cana. So it was not as easy to get there. We did try, as I think Kello mentioned, we went in about 2-3 days earlier, tried to do some camps, but it just was not enough for us to hold ourselves. But a lot of the other teams do the same thing, because I don't want us to think that Montserrat is the only exception. Guyana had players from the UK. The Bahamas brought in a few players from overseas as well. So our situation is not different, right? It's not unique only to us. It's just that, well, maybe so, because we had majority of our players coming from the UK. But we do see that happening from time to time. Mm-hmm. But we do intend to put things in place. Mm-hmm. And starting from our programs here, our grassroots program, we're going to be restarting that very soon. We'll touch on that shortly. I don't want to jump ahead of the discussion.
1: Don't do that.
5: Don't do that at all. You know, we have lots of different things coming up, but we're going to use this as our stepping stone and something that we will help us to determine what is the right pathway for development of all players holistically.
1: Indeed. Well, before we get the coaches back in, Carla, good afternoon and welcome to the sports program.
8: Good afternoon.
1: Hi, Carla. Go right ahead.
8: There's a question which I wanted to address to the coach and to the MFA representative.
1: Mm-hmm.
8: There are quite a few youngsters in the UK, 12 to 15, playing Saturday Sunday League football. My question to you is, how would parents, for example, who would like to have their children or grandchildren involved in these programs, how would they go about getting that information to the MFA or to coaches, and so that these youngsters, not necessarily to play for Montserrat immediately, but at least for the coach to be aware of that this exists out there, and how would they be able to follow up on these youngsters in the future?
1: Okay. You heard that, okay, Tandy?
5: Yes. Mm. Yeah, excellent question.
1: Thank you,
5: so
1: Paula.
5: What we've done recently was put out a call for persons for the national teams. But what we are going to be doing is having a general open link, having persons just register their children once they believe that they want them to be a part of our program, and so we can create that database and reach out to them. So currently we have, you know, narrowed it because our staff complement is very small, and so we have been focusing on the under 14 and now the under 15. And so we're hoping that right after our under 14 focus, right, then we could have persons registering. We have our technical department that is building, and I also have the assistants. As you can see, we have Kello, we have Coach Ken, who don't work with us full-time, but they volunteer their time to us outside of that. So we want persons to register, follow our social media platforms, so that is where we push a lot of our information out. And I want to say thank you right here to ZJB Radio and Discover Montserrat, because once we post something, we see that they're assisting us with sharing it as well, and we really do appreciate that, because we're trying to get that reach out there. But just to go a step further, our intention is, because we know that we have a very large number of persons living in the UK as well, one of our goals is to, once persons register, is to have our technical team visit the UK from time to time. It won't be every month, maybe once every quarter or biannually, and then we will have small camps in the UK. We can go out, meet the players, you know, see what they can do and be a part of the setup. So it's something that we are working on, right? It's just that our focus has been, you know, for the under 15 and under 14 recently. We're going to be putting out a call for our girls soon. So what I would suggest, Paula, follow our social media platforms, or you could reach out. We'll have our, we have a WhatsApp channel, we have Facebook, we have Instagram, and you could also reach out if somebody knows Coach Kello, Coach Ken, or myself. You could reach out to me personally as well, and I believe Lenny, we could reach out to you as well, right?
1: Well, yeah, you're always a WhatsApp away, so I'll get the message and pass it on, even if you're coming off a plane. But what's next really with football? I saw something with under 15 and another league happening at the end of this month in a week's time or so. So speak to us.
5: Okay, so first we have our CONCACAF Nations League. That is something that I know we know about because it's a competition that Manta has been participating in since 2018. So this year we'll be having our tournament in Turks and Caicos, and our team will be having matches from the 23rd, on the 26th of September, on the 1st of October, and on the 6th of October. It's a very long match window, so we have 4 matches. So we'll be playing against Turks and Caicos, the British Virgin Islands, for those few matches.
1: Okay. And what about the under 15 boys that you're looking to register?
5: Okay, so our under 15 boys, they have a very exciting competition coming up as well, which is the FIFA Under 15 Festival. It's the first under 15 festival that they will have. All FIFA associations will be a part of this. All FIFA nations will be, so I think it's about 200, over 211 countries, nations will be participating. And they will be going to Azerbaijan.
3: So they're not coming back to next year, Tandy.
5: What's that, sorry?
3: So they're not coming back to next year if it's Ireland.
5: October. So they'll be in Azerbaijan in October, the end of October. This one, it will be a small side again, so it's not the full 11 squad. They'll be playing 8v8.
2: Okay.
5: And playing against, we have right now scheduled about 4 matches. We will be playing for the FIFA Under 15 based on our FIFA ranking. We don't have the schedule as yet as to which teams we'll be playing against. That is yet to be released, but that is a very exciting tournament that's coming up. And I want to say this. We were speaking about the Under 14 tournament, and when we speak about wins that weren't on the field, because of the exposure that our boys had, we have even more young Munstrations who are saying, I want to be a part of that. I want to represent Munstrat. So the response from the call for under 14, we thought that it was great, but the under 15 call was even greater. So right now we have our staff in, just to see exactly who we can select for that tournament. The thing with this one, we can only select players who were born in 2011 or 2012, right? Mm-hmm. And so we will start to reach out to the persons who would have registered. I know some person would have been saying, okay, well, we haven't heard from you. But if you're listening, from tomorrow, you'll be getting a call from our development coach just to hear a little bit more about your son and what he's doing and how he's playing, to see how we can, you know, integrated into the system.
1: Wow, a lot happening with football, and loads of opportunities as well.
5: Lots of opportunities. And Lenny, I just want to add, because I got a call this morning from a concerned parent who said to me, Sandy, you know, every time I look on the Facebook page, it's about boys, it's about boys, it's about boys. I want to say here now that these same opportunities that we're having for the boys, based on what I'm seeing on my desk and in my email, the girls will have the same opportunities. So under 14 for girls will be next year. And FIFA has already said that they want to have a FIFA Under 15 festival for the girls. Mm-hmm. So with that being said, right, we don't want what happened to us this year to happen with our girls, because our girls haven't been playing.
3: Right.
5: So we will be starting programs for our girls very soon, right? And we want our parents to register your girls to be a part of our football program, register them to be a part of our grassroots, because the opportunities are there and we want to give them that exposure, right? We want to develop them in the sport.
1: Sounds good. The Saturday football and Wednesday football training sessions are back up and running or what? Speak to us.
5: It will be back up and running soon. I have already touched base with the schools just to see how best I can get my registration forms out to them. So tomorrow, I will be sending them off to the school administration, and I'm hoping that the parents will register quickly. We're hoping to start off with a festival first, because we haven't had football for a while. So we're going to start off with a big festival, you know, bringing all of them out, doing little different drills. I'll let Kello speak about that soon. We have a tentative date in mind, which is next week, but we will confirm that. Mm-hmm. So we have that tentative date, but we have to get the registration out. That will hit the schools tomorrow. And we'll also share the link on our social media platform. So we want to ensure that everybody sees it, right? Every child sees. So once your child attends primary school or secondary school, we want them to register for our grassroots program. And that will start off with a bang, Lenny, and then we will continue and have dedicated programs for our children going forward.
1: What I can tell you, we've been getting some rain and it's a breath of fresh air as well, right?
5: Yes.
1: Kello, you're thrown out there in terms of telling us what's going to happen with the festival. So can you touch that for a minute or so?
6: So basically, the festival would be on the Saturday morning, but I am still in two minds as how to execute this festival, because I think the numbers are going to be very high.
3: Yeah, boy. Mm-mm.
6: So yeah, I'm boy. I'm thinking to either could be 1 hour for the juniors and 1 hour for the seniors, or we can just split the field in half. But normally festivals are just different activities, maybe 8 stations, different activities, game situations inside of the different stations. It would be 10 minutes rotation. So once one group goes to every station, then that would be the completion of the festival. But as I said, I am still thinking about the numbers, because we have over 300 and something children going to primary school right now. And I am going to guarantee you that we will get at least over 100 youngsters. And then the secondary school now would be another big number also, because these guys, they are waiting to play football also. So it's just for us to just find the right structure. So I will meet with General Secretary, Coach Ken, Mr. Gibbons, anyone else that's willing to share their information, and we will definitely organize to the best of our ability and be ready when the General Secretary gives us the okay that we can go. So if it's next week Saturday, I am ready.
1: I like that. I like the energy as well. But Sister Tandy, just to jump back a bit in terms of the Emerald Boys, when will they actually come together to start practicing, or they have done that already?
5: The Emerald Boys will start on the 20th. They will meet in Turks and Caicos on the 20th of September. They all engage with their various clubs, so they're actually very active. The team setup is a mixture. Most of the players have played together before. The technical consultant has gone to the list, and most of the players have played together before. We'll be seeing a lot of names that we've seen. We may have one or two new names added to our list. Mm-hmm. However, for the most part, we will have, you know, players that we know.
1: Okay. What about players from local players that reside here? Any looking for them?
5: So the technical consultant would have had that job. That is outside of my control. So he would have been the one who would have been looking to see exactly what they have, you know, what skill sets they have, and so that they could be a part of the setup. Mm-hmm. So we do have a mixture of players. And when we say our local players, I know we have some players who would have come through the system, you know, they would have moved away and they're in the UK living elsewhere. And we do have some of those who are a part of the setup as well. The full squad list will be released sometime next week, so you can look out for that. But you will see a few local players, the names showing up on that squad list.
1: Definitely sounds good.
5: But I want to add here, though, because it's always been, you know, concerning when Perth City squad, like, what about the local players? Mm-hmm. And it's something that I have brought up in my discussions, and we are hoping to have camps. So, you know, most times when you're selecting your senior team, right, you're looking for stats. And from a Muntrap perspective, locally, sometimes you don't have those stats readily available. So it's something that we need to work on here, even for players who are living here, that they could say, you know what, I too can be a part of that setup. And so what we're looking to do is have a national teams project. You'll hear a little bit more about that, but that's something that we're working on, a national teams project whereby anyone who is eligible to be a part of the national team, they too can have that opportunity to show what they can do on the field, right? And so we'll be having different camps. And so you would have your first team, and you'll have your second team, but everybody will have that opportunity to show what they can do and then move up the ranks accordingly.
1: Okay, sounds good. Well,
5: I think you'll be happy with the team. I think you'll be happy with the team, with the mixture of persons who have been selected.
1: I can't wait. Just say next week?
5: Next week, we'll have that.
1: Okay, next week indeed. Right, so coaches, your final words. But Kenford, before we wrap up the football chat for today, I haven't heard much about the goalkeepers and your perspective on them in terms of what you saw down there.
7: Why, Lenny? Why the goalkeepers? You know something? But yes, good afternoon. Good afternoon. I'd just like to say thank you to the Madam President, Miss Tandy Williams, Jensek. And you notice I gave her 2 day one time for the opportunity. Also to Coach Kello, assistant to him. I've been in his place. But to hear him speak today and in the game as well, it made me proud. I also shed a tear. I'm not sure if the camera picked it up because, as I said to the youngsters, for me, this is something I had on my bucket list. Mm-hmm. And because of Miss Tandy Williams, Coach Kello, Mr. Gibbons, Joel Gibbons, and Mr. Huggins, we made it possible. And Montserrat made it possible through Miss Tandy Williams. So I like to say thank you on this national front for putting that trust into us and giving us that opportunity to represent Montserrat on that level. So I say one thing closer to my complete bucket list, I've completed it, to walk out with Montserrat national team. And it starts with the under 14. Listening to Coach Keller today, the growth is right there of how he spoke and he took responsibility. As a coach, a head coach, I think we are on the right path when he said what he said. And I would like to say kudos to you, my brother. And it can only get better and better for us.
1: Come on. I don't like that. Kenty, do you like that? Damon, do you like that?
2: Go from strength to strength.
1: Come on, sorry.
7: So I can carry it over into that space?
1: Yes.
7: Can keep growing from strength to strength, my brother, I say. Kudos to you.
4: Daddy, he's talking like a guest.
2: Good afternoon. Good afternoon, Coach Kenford here.
7: And I'm a guest, but I like to say the experience team. And again, I like to say thank you, thank you, thank you. Don't know how many tears I shed in my room, even traveling when I was on the plane with the guys and in my room to see that I am here. I don't know. It was through the roof that I was here. Doing something as a national representative. So feeling how you guys felt so long ago. I've been doing it for other countries, but doing it for my homeland, it was the best feeling ever. So thank you, Madam Prezi, Joel Gibbons, and Coach Kello and Mr. Huggins as the equipment manager and the safeguard officer. Also getting the opportunity to have an elite goalkeeper's certificate in a workshop in such a prestigious place with such a team. We had three teams of footballers, national players who represented football on a national level, who have won World Cup in a female and male perspective, and putting that to our goalkeepers. A lot of people are criticizing our goalkeepers on a small front, not understanding to be a goalkeeper, it takes a lot.
1: Mm-hmm.
7: And some may not know, but we built a goalkeeper in 3 weeks. Is it 3 weeks, coach, or less?
6: Maybe about yeah. four.
7: Four? Yeah. 4 weeks we built.
3: That's a young.
7: Yes.
3: Young Josh.
7: Joshua Mahadua.
3: I won't say Bill. I know he would have done that.
7: Yes. Yeah. You know, and I'm going to put up my hand as the goalkeeper coach. I did ask one of our team for a hat. And if you notice at one end, not taking any excuse, and at coach, look back at me, and which is the head coach, and I respect that at that time. Joshua could have, you know, and he said it. But looking at the aspect of it, seeing he's looking at the game and he's looking at everything, shows what he's learned on the journey, picking up the aspect. Looking going from behind the goal, when you look up into the light, which I should have known that he needs a hat. Because when you look up, cricketers, you know when you look mm-hmm. in that light,
3: you lose it
7: for a second. And then you have to refocus your eyes.
3: Mm-hmm. Yeah.
7: So when I had a little word, he said, coach, I couldn't see. And I said, oh, gosh, I should have given him a hat, because that is the natural thing that you do. You give a hat, so that hat will help his eyes to focus coming down on the ground. I say, Joshua and Azariah Patterson, thank you very much for taking the training and going out and executing to the best of your ability in such a short period of time. And listening to other goalkeeper coaches from around, because we had at least 18 to 24 goalkeeper coaches in a room for 5 days, listening to the different experience. We're not far off, because these guys are practicing every day.
1: Mm-hmm.
7: And we had 3 weeks to a month with these young goalkeepers. And what they have, one will have this attribute, one would have the communication, talk in the game, and one will be a little quiet in his shell. And if you can combine all those, I can guarantee the next showing with these two youngsters, with the learning process that we could carry on, it will be great. It won't be the same.
3: But yeah, I always come back to like what I said before, because even though you even watch club games in England, where you have one goalkeeper on the field and maybe about two substitutes,
7: yeah.
3: Mm. You could see that it's a different clique.
7: Yes.
3: Different from the team.
2: But they build different.
3: Yeah.
7: The training.
3: Like, you could see that the two subs mm-hmm. know the one on the field.
7: Yeah.
3: And
2: yeah.
3: it's like a brotherhood.
7: Yes.
3: Compared to the other team yeah. strikers, yes. left wing, yeah. we don't really worry about you here.
7: Yeah.
3: These are my best friend, three, and we go everywhere together.
7: And correct.
2: And anybody could dive towards a ball yeah. and trying to kick.
7: Yeah.
2: We don't think. Yeah. And react. It's a reactive. And there's some aspects to it.
7: Yeah.
2: When the stopping,
3: looking the person eye. It's so much.
2: No
3: so
2: tendencies much. Or describing. Yeah. It's a lot of. Lot
4: I take my hats off to you guys, because coaching football, man, you got too much things.
7: Yeah. I'm breaking down what we learned in the workshop. You guys seem like you were there, because these are the different aspects.
1: Mm-hmm.
7: Breaking it down from that technical level, taking. Everything you did has a module. Everything you guys just spoke about is a different module. Distribution, stop blocking, shot blocking, that's a different module. So it was exciting to be there and then transferring it while I was in a training, because one day we were in training but had to watch the game. And transferring that while watching the game, while our instructors was there, was a very good thing. And so I said, kudos again to Miss Tandy Williams and the MFA. And I must, that.
4: I must piggyback after something she said. She said, kudos to Kello and Coach Ken for what they did. However, they're not employed by us.
7: Yeah.
4: And I'm telling you, these are things that should be a job, eh?
7: Yes.
4: Because we know in Montreal, we wear 5 hats, 6 hats.
7: Yeah.
4: But sometimes that one hat
7: yeah.
4: that you need to be that you need to wear says a lot of difference.
7: Yeah, they say I cry.
4: Yeah,
7: I didn't show them that I cry.
4: Because imagine you and Kello, 8 to 4, let's say, watching Guyana under 14, sitting down, breaking down plays and whatever. It's good. But then now you have to now go to MSS.
7: Yeah.
4: Kello now has to go to DYS and to plan his daily work within the schools. You really actually might have maybe about 2 hours to maybe just sit down and focus on the game. Mm-hmm. I'm like, okay, this is their star player. You recognize he do that, he shuffle. Mm-hmm. Sometimes that's just the things that we're missing, you know,
7: yeah.
4: and people take it for granted.
7: Yeah. So, yeah. Mm-hmm.
1: So. All right. So, Kelvin Pond with an E, your final words, really?
6: So, I want to touch back on the goalkeeping topic. I want to come publicly and say that I have full confidence in Joshua Badua and Azariah Patterson.
7: Yes, ma'am.
6: I have full confidence in these two guys.
7: Yes, ma'am.
6: And I would like to say a big thank you to Miss Tandy Williams and the administration of the Montreal Football Association for giving me this opportunity to be the first Monstration to lead out a youth team at a youth tournament. I would also like to thank the public of Montserrat for being very patient and for being very supportive and understanding. My Facebook and WhatsApp and Instagram bombarded with messages, with positive messages.
7: Yes. Mm-hmm.
6: Positive messages telling me, Kello, keep your head up. Kello, better luck next game. It's just these little small things that give you the encouragement, you know?
7: Yeah,
6: and I want to say much respect to everybody in Montserrat. They know who they are. Kenton is right here in the studio. He was one of the first to meet me and say, yo, listen, everything is all right. Don't watch no faces work in progress. You understand? Mm-hmm. Asdale Johnson.
4: Kello.
6: It's just too much to mention, you know?
4: Yeah.
6: Listen, there are some people that I have to big up. You understand?
7: Yeah.
6: Sherwood Taylor, she's one of the first person, you understand? Julius Morris, who left the studio a while ago. Shernil Burns, you know, Kelroy Huggins, I can't even say thank you enough to him. Because imagine he went in the capacity of equipment management and he was the one who gave me the master stroke to put a player in a position that we needed the most.
7: Yeah.
6: Turned around and helped me with the defense when I was struggling to be here, there and everywhere. You understand? So I cannot say thank you enough to Mr. Huggins because he was a real team player. So with that said, Lenny, I want to just say thank you to Montserrat and let's look forward to the future and we're going to work together and I can make a bold promise here on radio that you will see the best of this generation at under 20. Give us 5 years and you will see Montserrat return with some kind of silverware, some kind of trophy, something. I am promising Montserrat that if I stick around these boys for another 5 years, we will deliver something at under 20.
7: Amen.
1: Don't use the word if.
7: Amen. Amen.
4: Gensec, write that down in your diary book.
7: Amen.
4: On the, today is the 10th of September.
1: 2026.
4: So
1: 2031.
4: Yes, 4:53 p.m.
7: Amen.
4: That's Coach Kello Vow, not promise, Vow.
6: Vow. By the time some of these boys start to develop because, listen, we have youngsters, Caleb Brown, we have Amari Howe, we have Levi, Michael French. By the time these boys play another 5 years, Jovan Morris, Pop's son, listen, he is a monster.
7: A warrior.
6: In the making.
7: Mm-hmm.
6: He could go on to be Montserrat's biggest player that Montserrat has ever seen, born and developed in Montserrat. You understand?
7: Mm-hmm.
6: There are other children out there. My son, Jovan Peters.
7: Mm-hmm.
6: These guys are special youth men.
7: Mm-hmm.
6: Special players. So imagine they have another 5 years at club level and developing. By the time we go under 20, we're gonna blitz. Yep. We're gonna blitz teams. I can promise you that.
1: I like it. I like the confidence. Yeah. And what a way to hear from the general secretary after those powerful words from the coaches.
5: Very powerful indeed, Lenny. You know, it's been approximately 6 months since I took on this role, and it's been very busy for me. There's been a lot of learning on my end, a lot of things I have to address, and a lot of things happening behind the scenes. And I could not have done it without the support of these same persons who are saying thank you to me when I really have to say thank you to them. You know, for every idea that I had, they come on board and said to me, you know what, just like what they said, don't watch any face, we got you, right? And I want to say thank you to Coach Kenford, Coach Kello, Huggins, who went as our equipment manager, and Joel Gibbons, who were a core part of what was happening. So they weren't only there at the end, they were there throughout the process. I want to say thank you to the players, to the parents, because you're going at under 14, so we went with 11 and 12 and 13-year-old, 14-year-old boys, and the parents trusted us, you know, to go to the DR with their children, and we want to say thank you. I want to say thank you to Mrs. Hogan over the MSS for saying whatever I wanted, I could have had. So in the afternoons, she assisted us and ensured that we were able to use the field and have transportation going back home. And there's a lot of work ahead of us. It doesn't stop here, right? There's a lot that we're going to be doing, as I mentioned. And so I want to put a public call out for our volunteers. We want persons who not only will speak on Facebook or write a message here or write a message there. We would love for you to come in and say to me, Sandy, I want to contribute in this way. Whatever skill you have, you don't have to be a footballer, a technical person on the field, because I can't play football, right? So it can be in any area, safeguarding. It could just be someone who says to me, Sandy, you know what? I can drive this bus and give my time. Sandy, I have safeguard. I want to come and assist. Grassroots, Kello mentioned just now, we're expecting over 100 children, right? And he was even giving me a larger number. And so with that being said, we want everything that we do to be done in a proper way. And so we need hands on deck, right? It's a community effort. Oh, speaking about community, even when we were having the under 14 practice, one day we just said, you know what, our boys haven't had any real game time to play against anyone. And the community came out.
7: Yeah.
5: We had players who came out, pastors, police officers. Yep. This is what we need, right? And that's the difference that we have in Mocha, is about community, right? We're one family. And so I want to ask everyone, I'm going to put a call out for volunteers. And even if it could be 1 hour a week, please come out and share your time, share your skills, even if it is just come out and watch a match. You know, if we have some friendlies, if we have the grassroots, come out, you know, and help us share the Gatorade. Everything counts. And I just want to say thank you to everyone for the support and look forward for greater and bigger things happening for the MFA.
1: Indeed. Well, Thandi, in most frequent contacted is Thandi Williams. So I know that I can just send a message and you'll just ask me what
5: Definitely.
1: Time. Okay?
5: Definitely.
1: And Thandi, as well, there's Zoom, eh?
5: Yes, that is true.
1: So whenever you're overseas, there's Zoom.
5: We can do that.
1: Well, on behalf of the coaches, Thandi, you started the ball rolling. You kicked the first ball. So I want you to get the goal now by saying goodbye in Spanish.
7: Adios.
5: You know, I think it's adios.
7: Adios.
5: Adios from the goal.
1: Take it easy, Thandi.
5: Bye-bye. Thank you, everyone.
1: Yeah.
5: Thank you for having me, Lenny.
1: All right, bye-bye. Bye-bye. Yes, yeah. Kello, you be safe as well out there, okay?
6: Yes, my brother. Take care, right?
1: My blessings.
7: Yeah, man.
1: I tell you. Adios, amigo.
7: Yeah. Yes, yes.
1: I like it. I love it. So football nice. Definitely up and running. It's a good looking our community. Folks are talking, and as you heard from the general secretary, they're looking for volunteers. So please, just message her if you see on the road. Tande, want to drive next Saturday? I could only drive for 2 Saturdays a month or something. Whatever, you do what you need to do and get in contact with her. As she said, you could even share the Gatorade. All right?
2: Something to be done.
1: Something. Yeah. Right. So that's that, guys. We are definitely well into our program for today. And quickly, we got about 15 minutes where we can speak about the CPL. It started on August 7th. And of course, we're getting down to the business end of things. We'll touch that for about 10 minutes. And then we'll see what's happening with England-Pakistan. What a series, man. England really having a whale of a time in the UK. Well, at home.
4: At home. Easy exam.
1: Exactly. But guys, it started
2: home
1: on
2: book.
1: It
4: an easy exam.
1: Exactly. But guys, it started home on book. It started on August 7th. We have 10 minutes to talk.

0: everyone is struggling.
1: It's coming to fall. Their budget this year, I think they missed a ball. In regards to,
2: or they missed a penny.
1: Ali Khan, they would have normally had Ali Khan, which is bowling about 140 something clicks. I think they missed that. I think they missed an out and out pace bowler this year. Medium pace cannot work in this kind of competition.
0: Not on this pitch.
1: What the teams did well, playoff Narine and the other guy from Pakistan.
2: Sakir.
1: I call him the stick bowler. The one that stick and pass. And after that, it's nothing really. It's just a walk in the park. And to now see that they were struggling, Alex Hales is batting at five. Narine comes and open the batting. It just show you that they panic. Manro is going to be Manro all the time. But that number three position, Pollard is batting at four. When Pollard is batting at four, you sometimes know that TKR is struggling. They haven't had anybody, De Silva. So I think this year is their real poor form. Their spending wasn't great. Their captain is getting worse in the brain. And yeah.
0: Well, I think he did this a favor for West Indies by going about his business. Puran, that is. I'm a Kingsman, eh? Anything that comes, I've always been whenever the Talo was, wherever they were, and they've been up and down. But the cream for me, the cream of the tournament would be
1: Antigua and Barbados,
0: Antigua and Guyana.
1: Yeah.
2: So you see them two in the finals.
1: I see them two in the finals. Yeah. Definitely. Guyana plays well versus everybody else, but with Antigua, you could see that fear factor. Because this is the cream of the crop. This is the Jaden Seals, the Azari Joseph. This is the Brotherhood Connect.
0: Against
1: the other brother. One thing that has stuck with me for the CPL is with Antigua. They have a motto, believe.
3: Believe,
1: and
3: man.
1: Lenny,
3: they
1: have come from the trenches to win games that I lock off my TV and come home and see presentation with Antigua win. What? So, it's good. Guyana, they have been in the playoff ever since CPL started.
0: Forever.
1: That shows we're you the type star. Of brand. And what helps them so much is that Global Super League just before CPL.
2: But before you go on any further, we're Guyana. Who do you think they're going to turn to for the next captain? Because a man at 47,
1: he's going to play. No, he's not. They're going to keep him.
3: He's going to be a motivator.
1: If he goes, I think he's going to be any coaching
3: psychological
1: staff.
3: Coach or something.
1: Because I would love to be like that at 47. I am speaking that straight up to God's ears right now.
3: And brother, look at when he gets a wicket. That looks like a 47-year-old.
1: The guy's
3: running and
0: President Ali gonna give him a piece of land and a passport.
3: I can tell you, I have a media guy underground, and he's going live, Lenny. And when that man walks out and talk, the whole stadium shakes. See that they have adopted him as one of their own.
0: You could see that he's committed.
3: Yes.
0: He loves what he's doing. By action. You know,
3: Five hard.
1: Let me tell you something. If one person fails on that team, the rest 10
3: we'll
1: could
3: pick
1: do
3: up.
1: Damage.
3: Yeah.
1: And they have one of the longest batting lineup in the history of
0: the game. Shama batting what? 10?
1: 10. Is the captain batting at 11? Is the captain batting at 11?
0: You know that Shama.
1: And you know that the captain knows that himself. If I out there, we're done. We're gone.
0: I mean,
3: but we go back.
0: You got Ali Shepard batting down.
3: We're going back a little.
0: Bad side, boy.
3: Lenny, how you say you don't want to say that you know, but I have a little word from in the Trinidad camp. So how you say it so that we don't get so on the radio? How you say
2: well,
3: to say?
2: Just don't say it.
3: Oh, but a little bird passed, and the camp for Trinidad is unstable because Pollard was supposed to be the captain. And franchise manager said, no, you're old. You're going over the hill. Let Puran. But if you look, and it caused a shift.
2: They had three captains. Yeah. Because

0: Bravo was trying his best. And Pollard was captaining the team on the field.
1: Yeah, Pollard setting field.
0: At the presentation, Pruan speaks.
2: Yes. Yeah, so
0: that's it.
3: Is it best feeling? Is it best feeling for me this year?
2: Yes. Mm. I must
3: say. That they know at the bottom of the table.
2: But they can still get you, you know?
3: No.
0: They can.
3: No, they can. But they won't.
2: Mm-hmm.
3: Because God don't like ugly. so I'm not even putting that in my brain.
2: But hear me now, I'm and controversy. Mm-hmm. You know, if they get in, a problem.
1: No,
3: hold on. I'm going to tell you. I'm going back what Kenford said.
2: You know
3: if
2: why?
3: If they get into that playoff,
2: a problem, guys.
3: It's going to be problem. Hear what? Let me tell you how this thing go, Pollard and Puran and Bravo might not be gelling.
2: Yeah.
3: Yes, he wants to play
2: it.
3: Mm-hmm. Remember what Trinidad government gave them last year?
2: But they know how to win, guys.
3: And if you recognize their last couple games.
2: Coming together. Gelling.
3: Bridget, if they get it. That's why I say, God don't like
1: so what the table look like at the moment?
3: So right now you have Antigua and Guyana qualified.
2: Yeah.
1: Mm-hmm.
3: So Jamaica is at third. And Saint Lucia. Saint Lucia last night.
0: But not badly.
3: Hold on.
2: But remember, it's a plus.
3: It's
2: still a plus.
3: Hear how the tournament turn up now. Saint Lucia is finished.
2: Yeah, there are no more games.
3: Barbados have 3 more games. They're at 6 points.
2: Ah.
3: Their upcoming games are Guyana, Saint Kitts tonight, and Jamaica.
2: Mm-hmm. Yeah.
3: If Barbados win 2, that's 10. They're gone in.
2: Yeah.
3: Right? If Jamaica beats Barbados on Saturday, Barbados, Jamaica, Antigua, and Guyana.
2: Mm-hmm.
3: Right? If Barbados now lose all three of their games and Trinidad beat Guyana, Trinidad didn't.
2: Yeah.
0: So we're Saint Lucia.
3: Saint Lucia can't do anything. Saint Lucia has no say.
2: Because
3: they're done.
0: No, guys.
2: How much Saint Lucia have?
0: I don't know if Badji was being polite last night, but he said, You might be finished, but you're totally not finished yet. We have to wait and see.
3: No, St. Lucia don't have any more games, Lenny.
1: They're depending on others to get in.
3: St. Lucia and Antigua are done. They are 10 games. They're done.
2: Yeah.
3: Trinidad has one more. And Jamaica has 8. One more.
0: Uh-huh.
3: So if Jamaica loses and Trinidad beats Guyana, mm-hmm. Trinidad goes to 8.
2: Yeah.
3: So Trinidad, St. Lucia would now be at 8. Jamaica is at 9 because of their one no-result game.
2: Mm-hmm.
0: Yeah.
3: But if Barbados win all their games, they automatically aren't you.
0: Right. Mm-hmm. So where do we find the Patriots in all of this?
3: So if the Patriots win tonight is the Patriots' last game,
0: uh-huh.
3: and they're on 7.
0: Mm-hmm.
3: So if they win tonight, they go to nine. But if they lose tonight, that's it. They're gone.
1: Ooh. Yeah.
0: Right.
1: So it's
3: Barbados. Mm-hmm. And Barbados
2: need to win, that they can get a role of winning. Yeah. Yeah.
3: So if Barbados beat St. Kitts tonight, St. Kitts gone.
1: Yeah.
3: That's done. Right off.
1: What up, Guy Pollard?
3: I admire him ever since the West Indies World Cup.
2: Mm-hmm.
3: He hits the crease hard. Mm-hmm. He has a strong rhythm. He's gonna get stronger if he surrounds himself with the right people.
0: Mm-hmm. Well, they want him around Darren Sammy. the commentator says so.
3: You know what I don't like in this year's CPL?
0: Mm-hmm.
3: The West Indies T20 players.
2: Mm-hmm.
3: Didn't put their hands up.
1: Yeah, most of them.
3: The Morty, Rutherford,
2: Hussein.
3: Mm-hmm. The Hussein.
2: Yeah.
3: Matthew Ford is going to be
2: boring
3: how he wants.
2: Hit and miss too much.
3: But Akil Hussein, my biggest disappointing in the tournament. Morty has had a bad, bad season.
2: Mm-hmm.
3: Who else? The Djangos. Django is lucky to be in a team like Antigua. That he can play how he plays, and then you have that back end.
2: But he's batting like he plays.
3: He forgot
2: test cricket.
3: How to bat because the Amir Django last year is not the same.
2: He could have carried us home early.
3: It's not the same, and I'm telling you,
0: And he's keeping his off.
3: That spin with Shadab Khan.
2: Yeah.
3: Antigua. That's Antigua prize.
2: Yes.
3: Yeah. Antigua should give him a 5-year deal.
2: Yeah.
1: Yeah,
3: because I had the captain written off.
2: Yeah,
3: until that night when he made the 50.
1: Was he in Sri Lanka for Patriots? They might be Barbados, you know.
3: It possible.
1: Yeah.
3: But like I'm say, like I said right now, Barbados have a momentum right now. And the second thing, they're in Barbados. And they have a point to prove to Sir that just died.
1: Yes.
2: Yeah.
1: Gary.
3: And his wife.
1: Yeah.
3: Their jerseys are on their seat. Nobody can sit down there. So they have a point to prove. And I'm telling you, somebody like Rutherford and Quinton de Kock that hasn't have a good season yet, that one innings could change everything.
0: Well, so, it's left to be seen what happens.
2: Well, right up to third, so it's a problem.
0: We have St. Kitts taking on Barbados tonight, and then Guyana versus Trinidad tomorrow.
3: Right.
0: And then Jamaica versus Barbados on Saturday, and then Guyana versus Barbados on Sunday.
3: Right.
1: So, but my house is full of people. Everybody have their only device. A little slightly off sync. He's out. Throughout the house, like an echo to the house. But it's a fever. This year
3: is a good year for CPL cricket.
2: Yeah. Yeah.
3: You don't, like I said, Trinidad is on the back foot. So you don't have that one sided. Guyana is, like I said, Guyana just won a big championship in the Global Super League. So they have that momentum.
1: They're clicking, yeah.
3: So Guyana would always be Guyana in CPL. But Antigua really shocked the world with the kind of brand they're playing.
2: It's
3: just amazing to watch. The Kamil Purans, the Carters, the young, I'm telling you, the young guys this year have put up their hands so much, and it's good to see.
2: I like that young guy.
0: Puran is from Barbados.
3: Puran is from Trinidad. but he plays for St. Lucia.
0: Oh,
3: Carter is that big young gay-like-looking person from Barbados. Joshua James is from Trinidad, but he lives Antigua with the West Indies Academy for years.
2: I like him.
3: Yes, he hits that lead. He reminds me of Hazelwood. He just hits that lead. He has nothing to change. He just hits that consecutive lead. Do what you want.
2: Basically.
1: Well, what young Lars?
3: Yes. I like Sammy for him because Sammy take that gamble. Mm-hmm. He didn't play any first class cricket. He recognized that West Indies needed that left arm spinner. Showed him in New Zealand, and you could see that this is a different person now from the under 19 World Cup.
1: So you think you see him potentially playing all three versions, or are we going to pigeonhole him into white ball?
3: I think they're going to hold him to white ball for now. Until he starts his first class season to see what would he do with the red ball. Because really and truly, since he has bossed the world, it's basically white ball cricket with World Cup.
1: Yeah.
3: No, white ball cricket with the T20.
1: I think. Why I asked that question? A left arm wrist spinner who actually turns the ball.
3: Uncle Bat.
1: I have googly. I have the best. I was grinning. the disposition of the field is infectious.
3: You know what? Last night showed me on national television, West Indies batsman really can't pick a googly.
1: No.
3: A guy take five for a little bit, bowling a googly.
2: Why a googly?
3: He might tell you, hasn't gotten a wicket last night with a leg spinner.
2: But listen.
3: And a guy left alone, a ball.
2: But
3: what?
2: Which game I was watching and they had 14,
1: so illiterate?
2: 14 overs of spin.
1: We're going to teach Jennifer class. Man.
2: Last night, they had 14 overs of spin.
3: Barbados nearly created that upset last night against Guyana. Because our spin ball. Samson had to take the game and say, this is it.
2: But
1: Hetty.
2: I think it was Trinidad, you know. Trinidad
1: that is his basic, biggest asset to West Indies.
3: Yeah.
1: The brain is probably best spin.
3: Hetty has evolved into a complete different cricketer.
1: Yeah.
3: His fitness is up.
2: As Uncle Buffy says, the hairstyle. Get rid of the hairstyle and the
3: whatever he do.
2: And the social media tone down.
3: Let me tell you my standouts for the regional standouts in this year. Shema Springer.
2: Yes, man.
3: Kimo Paul is bowling 105. Yes, clicks.
1: I still feel it. Best feel out of the field.
3: You hear me say?
2: Mm-hmm. And Azari.
3: Azari. Shama Josie.
1: Shama bowl 150s.
3: Carter.
2: Yeah.
3: Kamil Puran. those are in my top 10 for this year. And I think that they're on the verge of getting up without into getting that
2: injured,
3: side.
2: If they stand up without getting injured, because two out Morty, of three, we know.
3: Morty and Hussein gone.
2: Yeah, I
3: don't care what nobody say.
2: Gone. One of the night that the misfeeling and Pollard look at him like,
3: Drop catching
0: and
2: thing,
0: and what's going on? Well, guys, we'll have plenty to discuss next week, because it will be down to the business end when we get back. But England, Giroud back as captain, doing real good things for his team, making sure that they whitewash Pakistan.
1: They got a cheat sheet.
3: Should have been Australia. Would have been his first role as captain. Pakistan has find themselves like what they had when they came to the World Cup. I think that year when the coach died,
1: Woolman,
3: in the West Indies,
0: in Jamaica.
3: Yeah, they found themselves back at that realm again. Because a guy from Jamaica in CPL, that's Ayoub, to come open the batting in England, you got to be joking. You got to be joking. England is so laughing right now at this Pakistan side, right? Let me tell you how England is laughing. Ali Robinson running into ball, laughing. Literally laughing.
1: Yeah.
3: That this game is going to be over in 3 days. Mm-hmm. Literally 3 days. Mm-hmm. Baba Azam, it's over. You have to call a spade. I don't know if it's something in the camp or something.
1: Well, there's definitely discontent in the camp.
3: A batsman can't go from 0 to 100 so quickly. Yeah. He looked good here in the West Indies.
1: Yeah.
3: And now he actually looks like I have no clue.
1: But where have all the fast bowlers gone in Pakistan?
3: Well,
1: we had these 145, 150 guys.
3: Because it's a bit life, eh? Two guys in the CPL, right? The one for Jamaica is he's standout. Mm-hmm. He's dominating CPL cricket. Mm-hmm. Both his Yorker, Will, everything. Mm-hmm. He should be in England. These two brothers should be in England.
1: In England,
2: yeah.
3: You send for the opening batsman from Jamaica. Oh, in heaven.
1: Give him car for the
3: you have bowlers, these two fast bowlers. And you have fast bowlers up there.
1: 125, 127.
2: It's politics.
3: Yeah, of course. Of course. They could do way better than what. Now you have the opening bat, Imam. Mm-hmm. He's in problems right now. He's going to be sanctioned maybe in a couple of weeks.
2: For what? Match fixing?
3: I can't recall what he did. I haven't read the article yet.
1: Mm-hmm.
3: But the side that came here to play for West Indies, that's not the side.
1: Mm-hmm.
3: And like I said, people take English cricket for granted. Playing in England is not easy.
1: Different. The crowds are going to be out. The atmosphere is going to be against you. And the conditions vary from session to session.
3: Pakistan has no clue.
1: Yeah.
3: No clue.
1: You have to be dialed in
3: at the moment. No,
1: if you're not dialed in, you're gonna get exposed.
3: For me to drop 7 players and your whole coaching staff in the middle of a test series,
1: it's a joke.
3: You should have just withdraw from the series. You should have just withdraw from the series, or keep that side, go down 3-0 with that side,
1: and then afterwards. Yeah.
3: It just show you that, hey, and England is taking advantage of this. But I kind of blame them too, because you get a side laying down like this. Nobody score 100. Nobody score no big century. You ain't going to get no bigger scores than this versus no other team right now.
1: Yeah.
3: So you have to take this. Throw away the wicket. Dan Lawrence has a perfect opportunity to make 100 today. Emilio Gay had a perfect opportunity to make 100. The vice captain, perfect to make 100. They just throw away all the wicket. To see Ali Robinson come down and score 50 or 47 bars, you got to be kidding me. It looks horrible.
1: Yeah.
3: So I think that they're struggling, and hopefully they would catch back themselves.
1: Mm-hmm.
3: But it's not a good look for Pakistan cricket.
1: Not a good look. Not a good look at all.
0: Indeed. Well, that's that way. Well, it's going to be a whitewash. It's going to be 3-0. Mm-hmm. So I don't think nothing much can save the Pakistanis right now. But, well, Sri Lanka, they're getting set to tour. Well, they should be in England by now, Sri Lanka.
1: I think Sri Lanka is going to give them a tougher series. We have some super talented batsmen and some good bowlers, some guys who are not afraid to hit the crease, as Damien said. So I think it might be a bigger challenge, or should be a bigger challenge to England. Mm. But England are really licking their chops. They have their
2: in their hometown.
1: In their hometown.
2: Getting around.
1: Yeah.
2: Showing the world. Showing some sort of dominance, and you know,
1: but as usual. That might be fool's gold, because when you go to play against the bigger teams now, especially outside of England, that's where they've been found wanting. So we watch and see.
0: Indeed. Right, so that's that, and we're moving along into the final moments of the sports program from the Pavilion. And of course, something was scheduled for August 15th, but we were off air. And I made a promise to the director that definitely the first program back will definitely deal with that. And I say good afternoon to the Georgian brothers from out of Harris's, the Right Honourable Basil Morgan, and of course Bishop Melroy Mead. I'm getting a serious feedback from over there. Not sure what's up, but good afternoon, gentlemen. Are you hearing me?
4: Good afternoon, Lenny.
5: Good afternoon as well.
0: Right, so on August 15th, the late Jim Allen would have celebrated his birthday, and I know that the Right Honourable did a little tribute to him for August 15th. Tell us about that, Right Honourable.
4: Let us not forget Jim, mm-hmm. The Right Honourable James Charles Jim Allen MB. Never forget that, please.
1: Mm-hmm.
4: You know, we were brought up in the same yard, playing our cricket off together. And when he died, even before he died, I mean, I visited him very often. And many times, especially at this time of the year when cricket is being played, that's the time I most go to visit him. I'll sit there with him, and he behaves as if he's still playing cricket, you know. You know, he will shout a bat and would say, sing it like, oh, Margie, that's a bad shot. But apart from that, Jim, when he was the youngest of the lot of us, there was four on each side, three good boys and one girl. There was Sarah, Barman, that's Shine, or George, Palmer, and Jim. And our side, it was Reverend Morgan, Winston Morgan, Leroy Morgan, and myself. And we used to play in a little area that we call the Alley. And there was an old man by the name of Brother Natty was living next door. And we used to play cricket with breadfruit, young breadfruit, limes, bats made from the coconut palm. Never knew that we would have emerged to be playing cricket for Montserrat, and in Jim's case, playing cricket at a higher level. But we actually played together on the Montserrat cricket team. But there's so many things to talk about this great gentleman that, as I often said recently on a program in Barbados about a month ago, I was asked to do something in honor of Jim, that I can stay all day and speak about that great Montserratian. In my view, the greatest cricketer or sports person that we've ever produced, the Right Honourable Jim Charles Allen. You know, people seem to always think about him as a batsman, but as a statistician, I've checked back and realised, and I'm sure there are many people in Montserrat, that Jim had three first-class wickets, and there are two big names involved in that. Lawrence Rowe, Garn Greenidge, and the gentleman from the Virgin Islands called Colvin Williams. You know, and, the gentleman sitting here next to me, Pastor Melroy, I often get called about is it true that he used to play cricket? I said, he used to play. He was captain of the famous Irish cricket team, which captain, which play, which people like Fitzroy Buffon, Joseph Buffon, Accident, and these guys, he managed them. So when the director came to me, asked me to, I said, I'm not going to go there without those two gentlemen. So that's why I'm here. And he knows cricket more than most, Melo, I mean. And so I'm happy to have him here, accompany me. Maybe you can invoke God's, I think this afternoon. Maybe you could do that. Yeah.
5: Okay, thank you, sir.
4: As a Havisonian.
5: Well, good afternoon to everyone. And this could be gentleman here who we came and met. Good afternoon.
1: Good afternoon.
5: To those of you who are joining us or would have been locked into ZGB at this time. It's good to have you. And thank you, Mr. Morgan, for inviting me as well. Let us pray. Almighty God, we look to you, who is master, creator of the universe. You designed us with abilities and gifts, talents. And you have been good to us in various ways so that we're able to function in our various graces. We ask God for your blessings this afternoon, and that all that we say and do, you will receive the glory and the honor. These mercies I ask in Jesus' name.
4: Amen, brother.
0: Mm-hmm. All right, so right, Honorable Baz Morgan, you lead on in terms of the life and times of the late right Honorable Jim Allen.
4: Yeah, there's so many, as I said, so many things. Mel Rican come in when we think that, driving us. And because I tell you, growing up in houses, all we played was cricket. I remember saying to Fitzroy before when I heard that he was playing football for months, that I said, you must be the first person in houses ever play football, boy. And all we were taught, it was this game of cricket. And yes, Melroy is here. And as I said, I brought him to talk about his connection with cricket with the youngsters. After that, he must have gone to, he went to town to work. He kind of turned his back from actually playing the game, this Melroy, but he still will meet and talk to me about cricket. One of the things about him, whenever Antigua playing against Mars, he's back Antigua, Hey, man, Antigua. Look at him. What a good gentleman, man. And he understands cricket. I'm glad that I'm able to bring him here this afternoon, the whole world hear him. When you always see him and he talking cricket and so on, he did because that he's from Harris and he know cricket. So, I mean, maybe you could ask him what questions about Jim and about the family and how cricket in Harris is on the whole.
5: Well, I think I knew Jim firstly from school. Because he was a senior, actually. And I'm not certain if people knew, but Jim was a very good athlete.
4: Yes.
5: And that was my first encounter with him. He did sports.
4: Yes. Yes, even that later.
5: He was a good runner.
4: Sprinter, yeah. And stock race runner, too.
5: And so whenever Jim did anything, he did it with a certain level of excellence. And added to that, he made sure that whatever, he was very competitive. Let me put it that way. He was very competitive. There's one thing about anybody who is going to reach anywhere. You've got to be passionate about what you do.
4: Yeah.
5: And you've got to be competitive. As a matter of fact, the more passionate you are, is the better you're able to perform. And sometimes people misunderstand your passion. And suggest that you're either boastful or you're full of pride. But they don't understand the whole idea of what makes you thrive. If you don't have passion, then you're certainly not going to do as well as you can do. Talent alone is not enough. You can have all the skill. If you don't have the passion to really get going, you are going to end up nowhere. As a matter of fact, let me say laziness is a dangerous factor.
1: Very dangerous.
5: So that was that aspect of it. And then secondly, Jim started to moved into the cricket arena, played for Harris's, and then by extension, we know he went on to play for Montserrat and Leeward Islands,
4: Combined
5: and by extension,
4: Combined Islands and Kerry Packer.
5: And it's interesting to listen to Jim in the afternoon when he would come from work or he would come to Garden Hill to practice. And he was very serious about what he did. As a matter of fact, I think he took advantage of us young boys. Because he made us bowl to him.
4: Can't get him out.
5: And, you know, you tried all the skills. And Jim would just hit the ball anywhere on the field. Man had skill, had talent. As a matter of fact, I don't recall seeing any other person around who had the kind of eyesight that Jim had. He was very good at spotting any ball. I mean, you threw it outside the off stump, and Jim had the skill to go on the back foot and play that anywhere in what we call cow corner these days.
1: Mm-hmm.
5: But you know, he would put it there. The other person who seemingly could have played that same shot on the front foot was Viv Richards.
4: Oh yes,
5: but Jim was in a class by himself. And I feel that the disease which Montserrat possesses
4: still
5: creates a problem for those who have come after Jim. And that is, we don't know how to celebrate people.
1: That is true.
5: And our absence of celebrating people is that it allows even our youngsters to reach so far and no further. Which is a very dangerous situation.
1: Oh, can we speak to you? You spoke to the importance of the village.
5: Yes.
1: And in the creation of the gym, in the creation of this great monstration, what contributed? What contributions did the village have? Was it the conversations that we would have in the center about cricket? What was the paramount thing, that thing that the village offered a young Jim Allen in growing up and developing his game as he did?
5: Okay, let me say here, there is something which is important about family.
1: Mm-hmm.
5: And that is, once you have the support of family, it will get you places. Mm-hmm. And so when I speak of family, I'm not speaking entirely about Jim's immediate family. But there were several persons in Harris's who supported Jim. You had people like Sweeney.
4: Arnold Sweeney.
5: Bazzi. And I can name a few other guys who were very strong supporters of Jim. And so you need support, and you need support from your own people. Once you have your own people, you're good. Jim played the Pirates, and I mean, everybody came out there, and whether Jim played a good shot or a bad shot, you had the shouts, the clapping, and so on. I can say to you here that if you do not have your own people supporting you, you're in serious trouble. Because that alone can be a disaster. You follow what I'm saying?
1: Mm-hmm.
5: Take for instance, I have my last daughter. She went to Anguilla because of the crisis, and she went into long jump. My daughter ended up getting a scholarship. Went to the Commonwealth Games. And of course, because of COVID, because she had her mind on the Olympics.
4: Mm-hmm.
5: And because of COVID, she missed out on that.
1: Mm-hmm.
5: But she got a scholarship. You follow what I'm saying?
1: Yeah.
5: To the extent where she's now doing sports in the U.S.
4: Mm-hmm.
5: I am convinced that if she was on Montserrat, she would not have even gotten... you follow what I'm saying to you? And the point I'm saying is that you need people around you to support you and to give you the kind of push needed. Like I said before, your talent alone can't get you any place. And to be honest with you, my daughter wasn't the greatest of jumpers. But, I mean, she had a belief in herself. And the people of Anguilla treated her as though she was born there. And so, if you don't have your own people
1: pushing you
5: behind you and supporting you, as well as providing the necessary tools for you to get there, you're in trouble. And so,
1: Harris was able to offer that to Jim.
5: People gave Jim bats. People gave Jim several things. And so, as a matter of fact, even Jim, where Jim worked, people from the East contributed as to whether or not he should still be at Public Works, or whether he should be a prison officer, or whether he should be somewhere else.
0: We have a caller. Caller, go right ahead. Caller, you on? All right, we just continue.
4: Let me hammer home what Mello I said about support. I think my own self, when I became an international cricket umpire, I remember England versus West Indies in Barbados. And while myself and Steve Buckner, I remember the commentator on the ground said, on the left side is umpire Steve Buckner from Jamaica and umpire Basil Morgan from Antigua. Why, I say, oh God, what do you know the thing about Montserrat, boy? So when we were back in after this chain of innings, I said to the gentleman, Mr. Paris, I am from Montserrat. The second inning start now. Introduced umpire Morgan from the islands. Nobody remembered Montserrat. Now, so you, and that came from a lack of support.
0: All right, let's take this caller. Caller, go right ahead.
6: Hey, good afternoon.
0: Good afternoon, caller.
6: Yeah, man, I'm happy to hear this conversation, you know, about support and who's helping and not helping, and if you were here and if you were not here, and kind of thing. It all stems from where we're coming from, you know, and I would support what pastor is saying there. You're going to have a big support team around you. You're going to have to get that support team around you.
4: Definitely.
6: You know, and if you don't have it, it's all null and void for you as an athlete on this
4: absolutely.
6: Island, which is very sad. Yeah. As far as the government is concerned, what are they doing? You know, for the longest while, looking at MFA Road, the road lead to the MFA football, the Montreal Football Association field. We have been asking as a country, as a people, but looking at it, you know, it's not just that road. The road to the multipurpose facility, multipurpose road to the playing field on a little bit. The road that leads to the field in ELM. This is where it starts. That's where it should be coming from. A government. There's something for the Minister of Sports, whichever it is, to look into. It forms part of development. It forms part of what the future of sports is on this island. And, you know, not just who can help us. We need to help ourselves here first before somebody else can decide to help us. Yeah, so Accra, look at all these facilities that are around us. We're talking about development, we're talking about sports, we're talking about the future of the island, the kids, the generation that's coming. Put things in place for them to come and meet and stop looking at what we can get from somewhere. Let's start at home before we go out there and ask. Set a foundation here, so that it can help to build on whenever that time comes, and let somebody see that, hey, they're doing good for themselves. Let's see what we can add to it. Yeah? I don't know if you're all with me, but...
0: Yes, Carlo. I am definitely with you.
6: This is a very good initiative. So looking at the roads towards our facilities, let's get it up and running. Let's get them done. pot. Let's get them on the ground. Let's do something. That's where development starts. I don't want to have an athlete walking across something that's bumpy. I know the foot get damaged. what is it going to do to them as a team?
3: Defeat the purpose.
6: As a government, you know? Defeat the purpose, correct?
3: Yeah.
6: You're not helping me. You're not. So, something for them to do.
3: Yeah.
6: The roads towards these facilities is somewhere to start.
1: That's true.
3: Thank you.
5: But let me just add something to that.
3: All right, Carla.
1: Thanks, Carla.
3: All right, thanks, Carla, for that.
5: I support the idea of government's involvement.
3: Mm.
5: But I also have another serious problem. We do not have the commerce on the island giving that level of support.
3: Mm-hmm.
5: While we talk about government, we need to talk about the people themselves coming together and creating a movement. If we are going to depend totally on government,
3: we're in trouble.
5: We are not getting anywhere. Yeah. We do our shopping here.
3: Right.
5: Huh?
3: Yep.
5: We live here.
3: Mm-hmm.
5: And so our investment
3: is here. But we don't get enough back from what we're investing in.
5: I mean, you say enough. I'm not certain what the enough speaks of. No, and I'm serious.
3: Yeah.
5: I mean, you know, you hear the other islands and you hear this particular business place sponsoring this.
3: Right.
5: Somebody else, even individuals,
3: mm-hmm.
5: sponsoring that. If you can't find somebody to get you a bat, or to help you with a ball,
3: mm-hmm.
5: you're going to struggle. And by the time you're able to buy yourself one,
3: it's too late.
5: It's too late, yep. Because age is upon you,
3: mm-hmm.
5: and several other factors.
3: Mm-hmm.
5: And so we need to get people to begin to become sponsors. And I'm pretty sure that if somebody put up their hand, they will get more business.
3: Yeah, and it would go a long way. Because for me, as a professional athlete, it's the same individuals that could help have the most to say. And we need to go away from that. We have to look. One, we as a nation, we ain't going to go anywhere until we rally with each other. If you guys were listening to the conversation we had before in regards to the football, normally individuals would have said, oh, Monshot, no, they weren't ready where they're going and all these negative things. But the world is actually going forward. One bad game could be your best decision ever because you don't know who's watching. So for us, we always say, you know, people always treat us. When we look at Jim back in the day, yes, Jim could have played for West Indies. Growing up, I've heard the Honorable Vivian Richards said that to us, that Jim was a way better batsman than us, than me, than Garn Greenidge, but it was where he was from. And we're coming from a culture where an individual might say this about you and then everybody jump on that bandwagon. What happens if we work together? I'm sure if we work together as a nation, we would have more West Indies cricketers. Maybe Jim would have played for West Indies. But we all have to stand up and we have to call a spade a spade. It might not sound good, but it's just the reality of life.
1: But it's in the creation of the individual. I want to go back towards and building on the point that the power of a community in the genesis of a gym. What are we lacking now? The young people don't want to hate me to this. Pre-volcano, post-volcano. We have stronger communities. You had your Carkins, you had your St. John's, you had your Harris's. And you saw, just as the advent of the volcano, St. John's was producing a lot of youngsters, thrusting them into the game of cricket. What are we lacking now? And what can we create? Or better yet, what can we create now that would aid these youngsters? Can we look in now to create another gym, or gyms, and what do we need to do as a community, and how can we create that?
3: I would say come together and stop depending on the government. The government is an entity that has to fix the entire nation. Mm-hmm. It's not just one thing to be fixed in Montserrat. So for us as a nation, like Pastor said, it one thing goes a long way. You might see a child walking, going to practice. The first thing that comes to my mind, I don't know who child it is. It's 2026. You know, if you pick up children now, this might happen. And that child might reach to practice when practice is finished.
1: Yeah.
3: He didn't get to train. But if the pastor stopped for him, or one of us stopped for him, he would have reached to practice on time. So maybe we are now killing the next big icon of Montserrat just by that one little decision. So one decision can go a long way in terms of a lifetime, eh?
1: Mm-hmm.
3: And that is what I think that we take for granted in Montserrat per se.
5: Well, let me just go back to the point you raised that several persons confessed as to the quality of gym playing and how much of a cricketer Jim was. And that hardly anybody knew of Montserrat.
1: Mm-hmm.
5: Now, you knew about Antigua because Antiguans basically, whether you're good or bad,
3: they big you up.
5: You don't dare say negative things.
1: Yeah.
5: And if anything have to be said, they tell you, let them say it themselves.
3: Yep, correct is right.
5: The reality is, we seem not to enjoy seeing the prowess of our people.
1: Yeah.
3: Shine.
1: We have to bring them down a peg. Yeah.
5: Or else, you know, we don't feel we're doing anything.
1: Yeah.
5: Now, Jim had to survive against all those negatives and put people to shame by performing. It is true that you can be who you are, but it takes a lot of energy and strength to survive the critics and to perform at a level that everybody has to look at you. Jim created that aroma for himself.
1: Yeah.
5: You follow what I'm saying to you? You can say all you like. Jim is going to walk down on that cricket field and Jim is going to put bat to ball. And when the afternoon is finished and Jim come up to Harry says, you hear Jim say, boy, listen, tomorrow morning, I'm going to put bat.
1: Confident guy, man.
4: He is just a thing that he does.
1: Confident.
4: Why you guys are looking so... Jay's going to get 100 tomorrow, man. No, we all. Jay's going to get 100 tomorrow. Marky, why don't you look so, man? Man, lift up your face, man. Jay's going to get 100. Yeah.
5: But you need that level of self-confidence if you're going to get anywhere in this country.
1: Yeah.
5: You follow what I'm saying?
4: Yeah.
5: If you allow the naysayers to get to you, you're going to fail before you even get anywhere.
1: Mm-hmm. The last conversation I had with him, because I was giving him some therapy and so, and the game, as Mr. Margot said, the cricket game was on, and I'm talking to him, but he's into the game.
5: Yes.
1: And he's talking, he said, Bali? Because he wouldn't call me anything. Bali? I've never played name in my life. So what do you mean?
4: One name, you always... played, I mean, well, not play, but speak about it. He would speak about David Holford.
1: Mm-hmm.
4: He said, David Holford used to give him a lot of trouble.
1: Yeah,
4: I always tell me
1: that. But he said, and always left him wondering what kind of guy is this. He had a confidence.
4: Very confident, yeah.
1: I admire that.
5: Well, you see, you can only build that kind of confidence when you have survived all the negatives and show people that you are better than what they think you are.
1: What was telling for me was when I read Red Ride's book, Stranded Batsman, he said he enjoyed his batting more in Antigua than in Montserrat. He said the pressure. He felt as if somebody's year depending on him making runs in Montreal. He said there was an immense, and I said, well, how did he perform then? When I hear about the 150 or whatever he made against Guyana here in Montreal, what kind of effort he took mentally to focus him, because the whole of Montreal was looking at you, and you performed that well against quality.
7: And Colin Kraft will leave you work quick.
1: Yeah, I mean,
7: well, you see what happened to you. You got us taken into account that Jim enjoyed challenge.
4: That's correct.
7: He enjoyed challenge, and so even that 150 you speak about. Listen, we need to appreciate Jim's ability to play Colin back foot and front foot, and to hear a crowd behind you.
1: Yeah, man.
7: I mean, shouting as though it was carnival time on Montserrat.
1: Yeah. I would love to be in there.
7: You follow what I'm saying to you? The atmosphere was electric that day. You follow what I'm saying to you? It was electric.
1: Yeah.
7: I mean, you see,
4: it was good.
7: You watch Colin Kraft coming in.
1: Yeah.
7: And Colin was at his best, you know.
1: Yeah.
7: Swinging that ball left and right.
8: He said to me in that game, he said, the boy from Gwen, Colin Kraft, they swing the ball. I mean, Mitty, in the pavilion, I say, you believe you could bowl? After we go back up, I'm going to show you something. And him say, Colin Kraft, what hack up to him and act like, what did I do different? And he like, nothing. I just use the first hours to see what you're doing. Because he was running through the Leeward Islands batsman that day. And Jim stand up to him and dominated him after lunch.
1: Yeah.
8: Yeah, I could remember.
1: I would do anything to be in there.
7: It was electrifying.
1: Yeah.
7: You follow what I'm saying to you? And that's the unusual thing about this island. When you're good, people are riding on your bandwagon.
4: They said to me recently,
7: but when you're not, you have to find a hole to hide in.
4: Richard said to me recently, we were talking about Jim, and he said, well, Jim was alive, let's say 2 years ago, 3 years ago. Let Jim know that even though he didn't play for the official West Indies team, he played for the best of the best, meaning Curry Packer.
7: Yes.
4: The best of the best.
0: Well, guys, the discussion is just getting sweet, but you know when it comes to radio time, how important that is. We might have a part to one of these days where we can continue on. Because I'm going to be honest, I'm out here and I'm listening to the bishop, and I'm saying, Bish?
3: Yes.
0: Is that you?
3: It's a
0: different sound.
3: We have
0: sound,
3: to have a part two just because of that.
0: Yeah, it's a different sound.
3: I don't know him in this capacity.
0: No, and I'm over here and I'm enjoying it.
3: Tell you that.
0: I'm enjoying it. So Bish, whenever you get that call from us, just tell us, okay.
1: Yeah, man. I'm enjoying it.
4: As captain of the famous St. George school team, man.
0: Right. So, Bish, as the first timer on the sports program, we'll allow you to say goodbyes first as a wrap up for today until the part two.
7: All right, sir. Well, let me first thank Alan and
0: Buffon
7: Thomas, for inviting me, really. And I came on the understanding that Basil Morgan made the recommendation. Yes. And so I figured I didn't want to disappoint him. Mm-hmm. But to the rest of the crew here, it's been nice sitting with all of you. I almost felt like a teenager again.
0: Right, Honorable Baz?
4: Well, it's nice to be back. You know, anytime, you can call anything about cricket on one spot.
1: Mm-hmm.
4: I'm there for it. I'm getting home now to get myself set up to watch the CPL.
1: Yes,
4: you know,
1: yes.
4: Keep my stats going, you know, and so forth.
1: Mm-hmm.
4: You know, because I still do, that's what I do mainly, you know. I'm hooked on that, you know, and the statistics.
1: Mm-hmm.
4: You know, I'm happy to be here. We'll back in it. For the second dose. I got this gentleman here because those of us who would have known, and ones that would have known, George Allen, spitting image of George Allen when he played his cricket, this river on the air. Him, accident, Ivan, all the medium pace and everything, like they used to call George Allen teacher. Wasn't that the year I used to call him?
1: Yeah.
3: Teacher George.
0: Right. So, Kenton, let's allow the other Georgian to go.
1: But okay, go ahead. Go ahead.
0: Don't let him get out of the Harris's thing, yeah?
3: I'm going to take that. Well, you know, it's been a long summer. It's good to be back with my brothers. We have quite a bit of work to do over the next couple of months. So I would tell our fans and to tell somebody to tell somebody to listen to us every Thursday as we share our knowledge and pass on the information on what's going on sporting-wise across the world and across Montserrat. So just rally with us and stay tuned for more information.
0: We're Carkill and then Kingsale. Yeah.
1: But tell you what, I represent Carkill and Baker Hill, but I'm married to Harris's. Oh,
0: that's
1: yeah.
0: It. Ah, well done, Kenton. Well done. Georgia by
2: marriage. Stop that one in.
1: Yeah, man.
2: Cool.
1: But it's good to be back. We've been a while, and I'm looking forward to more conversations like this. Especially this last segment that has been really fun for me to listen to and so forth. So looking forward to bigger and better things, and I'm sure by next week, Lenny, our good friend, will be back with a first segment portion.
3: And
1: I'm wondering if we're going to have a demonstration, but we watch and see.
0: We'll stay from the pavilion.
2: All right, quickly. Every time I'm in the presence of greatness, I have to acknowledge this young man over here, sir. And as I say every time I'm here, thank you very much your knowledge. And now I'm here again listening to more knowledge. So I hope that we can get it again. To my brothers and colleagues, to the listening public, thank you to MFA, Coach Kelvin Pan and Joel Gibbons and Huggins. I say thank you very much for what we have achieved together as a team, and we continue to grow from strength to strength.
0: Well done.
2: Yes.
0: Well, on behalf of the entire crew this afternoon, we were unable to have the services of our sister Laverne Ryan, Cordella and Buff, and Noenver as well with the live stream. But of course, they are part of the crew. And Damien, Kenty, Kenford, thank you so much to Julius and Kristen and Teacher Denelta, and of course Kello and Tandy, and the Right Honourable Baz Morgan, and of course Bishop Melroy Mead. Thank you folks so much for being a part of the first edition back with the sports program from the pavilion. Until next week, God willing, safely, that's a wrap. Bye-bye.

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5: In the headlines, the Minister of Education. In the headlines, the Minister of Education assures schools are prepared.

0: Now, the news. Minister of Education, Dr. The Honorable Ingrid Bufong, is assuring residents that schools across Montserrat are prepared for the new academic year. All schools on Ireland opened Monday to mark the start of the 2026-2027 academic year. Addressing concerns on staffing, Dr. Bufong said the ministry is working to ensure adequate teacher coverage in all of the schools. She acknowledged that some teachers had not yet started, but said there are persons covering positions where permanent teachers are not currently in place.
1: So it's all really a work in progress. So obviously there's the physical plant of the schools. There's some work that still needs to be done. Funding has been a problem. And then we've got to correlate the wish to do repairs with what is available in terms of support. So that side of it is a work in progress. In terms of are they ready for the school year? Yes, the schools are prepared. Do we have enough teachers? On the one hand, I could say, yes, we do. So in spaces where there isn't a teacher permanently in a role, there is somebody covering. I know, just judging from yesterday, I was on the MSS compound, and there were some issues there which the principal is aware of and is on top of. So a couple of teachers have not started yet. What I found wonderful was the keenness of the students. It was the students who were telling me that, look, you know, we need a teacher. We're not sure about what's going on here. One of the students was a male, was keenly standing outside a classroom wanting to get in to be taught. You know, it wasn't his classroom. He said, ma'am, you know, I have exams next year. So, you know, what are you all going to do? So I encourage him to continue to have a voice. I've contacted the parent. And I love to see that students are standing up for themselves. So it is a work in progress, obviously, but to the best of my knowledge, the Ministry of Education is working hard to make sure there's adequate cover everywhere. But rest assured, the Ministry of Education is doing everything that it can to fill any gaps that are there. It's all a work in progress. So we may today grumble about whether or not my child has a teacher this afternoon. I can assure you the ministry is working hard on this, as is human resources through their better processes. So I can assure you that that is happening. And I can assure you that a lot is going on inside education to try to support. You know, the mood of the cabinet is positive towards education. The mood of the FCO is always very positive towards education. So I'm looking forward to seeing how we can all work together to support education and ultimately to support the teachers and the students in there. And I would love to see immediate results, but the reality is, you know, to have an impact, it's going to take a while. But rest assured, there is.
0: Dr. Bufong said the ministry is working alongside the Human Resources Management Unit to improve the recruitment processes. However, she identified teacher salaries as one of the challenges affecting recruitment and retention.
1: One of the problems is, of course, on the Montserrat, what teachers are paid is not enough compared to what they would get paid in the first world or even on some other islands. So that has to be worked on, you know, as a part of a bigger look as to how are we paying people on Montserrat, how are we paying professionals on Montserrat. Persons with degrees and masters know that they can do well somewhere else. So it is difficult to get people to want to stay in a role. Beyond the salary, you've got to think about, you know, how are you really treating your teachers? As you know, over the past year, we've been doing a lot of work with safeguarding of students, you know, and the question of the teachers is, you know, what about us? You know, we need safeguarding too. We're attacked verbally by parents, by students. We don't feel very supported. Many of them have not felt supported by the Ministry of Education for a couple of decades, but yes, continue to persist in their roles. And so many teachers find themselves, you know, full of this thing that we call resilience, but surely resilience has its limits. So I'm trying to ensure that we are actively supporting teachers, that we're making them realize that we know their worth and their value. And, you know, I know there was a conversation some months ago about the movement of teachers who should decide, you know, whether or not a teacher is moved from a school. You know, but if a teacher is really hanging on in there and giving her best and she wants that stability and support from the school she's in, I just really think there are ways of going around it. I find my position awkward in that, you know, I've, you know,

0: dedicated myself to trying to improve education. And this means supporting the students, supporting the teachers, and, you know, staying one-on-one with education admin. But the reality of it is a little bit awkward, because when I try to protect a teacher, then I'm, you know, am I challenging the status quo inside administration? But my shoulders are broad. My skin is thick. So I am happy to continue to try and support them.
1: Minister Bufong also shared words of encouragement to teachers and students on island.
0: In terms of the teachers, thank you so much. I know sometimes it doesn't feel as if you are supported. I know some teachers in particular have had a rough time, just, you know, maintaining their presence at school and having us recognize them as professionals. You know, I think it's incredibly important. Thank you for plodding on and giving your everything, and really perfectly demonstrating, you know, that awful word of resilience that so many of us are so tired of saying, because it does have its breaking point. Thank you so much. To the parents, thank you for bearing with us. I know it has been, you know, for people who now have children who are in their teens, it's been a long time of, you know, dedicating yourself to remaining on an island where, you know, education has so many issues, but we are working on it. And to the students, you know, especially the ones who have just completed their CXC exams, just to congratulate them on the successes made, to encourage them to not give up. The Ministry of Education and the OECS are looking at ways to support students after secondary education. So you didn't get the math, you can still get the math. You know, you didn't get the English, you can still do that. You've not got enough things to choose the career that you wanted, there is still time. So I'd like to encourage the students to plod on, persist on, do not give up on yourself, you know, praise yourself for your hard work, and to try and find the motivation to continue. And for the students who are still within our service, I look forward to us being able to support the students better.
1: Minister of Education, Dr. The Honorable Ingrid Bufong. The refurbished Munsrat Cultural Center will be officially opened next month. The first of two opening ceremonies will take place on the first day of Parliament on October 6th, as the building will serve as the permanent location for the Legislative Assembly. Another ceremony will take place at a later date, as the building will also serve as the cultural center and a home for the arts. Premier the Honorable Reuben T. Meade says the enhancement of the building is very significant, and praised the efforts of local suppliers, contractors, and the construction management team. He also thanked Stedroy KB for his decision to return to Munsrat to take up the position of Deputy Director at the Munsrat Arts Council. Premier Meade stated that it was important to give Munstrashans an opportunity to work and contribute to the development of the island.
2: There's this young man standing with me. He has come back from the UK to be part of the Mac family, the Munsrat Arts Council family, as the Deputy Director of the Munsrat Arts Council. He could have remained in the UK, but he has decided he is coming home to help. We all know him, son of the soil. Thank you, my brother.
3: Thank you for having me.
2: So happy to have you.
3: Thank you.
2: One of the things that will happen when we have people like Stedroy, Stedroy acted in The Lion King, for example. He's been an actor in the UK for many years. He's been active in the arts in the UK. And to see someone of his caliber and his ilk coming back home gives me great joy. He could have made more money in the UK, but frankly speaking, he decided he wanted to make a contribution. We heard all of the comments being made about whether or not the director was the right director, whether or not the deputy was the right deputy, but these are our own people. We have to give our own people an opportunity in our own country to show that they are capable of doing work in our country. And I don't care what some other people might say. Austin, for example, had to resign as chairman of the MAC board, a job that he was doing very well, simply because some people felt he should not live and work in Montreal. Austin, because he's linked with United Alliance. This must not happen in our country. We have to work together. Let your brother live too. Okay, so let us wish Mac well. The cultural center is ours. It's now fully air-conditioned, solar-powered. And when it is open for the opening of Parliament, I invite all of us to come to that opening. And when we have the opening of the cultural center, I wish all of us to come and enjoy the culture of our people. The other thing that used to happen is, my Calypso friend here, for example, he can only sing Calypso at Christmas time and make a living then. The system which we're looking at the cultural center is that we will use the cultural center for the arts. That is what it is there for. So you'd have to worry about, oh, you have to pay $3,000 a night to use it. We will make sure that our local artists can use it throughout the year, whether it's calypso, reggae, soca, poems, drama, movies. That's your building, and we will all be proud when it's open. Thank you very much.
1: Premier and Minister of Finance, the Honorable Reuben T. Mead, speaking at a public meeting in Salem. In other news, recently appointed Montserrat Arts Council Director Joanna Richards says culture has significant potential to contribute to Montserrat's economy. Speaking to ZGB News, Richards says culture should be viewed as more than seasonal festivals, pointing to opportunities across music, visual arts, and digital media. She says the Arts Council is currently exploring workshops to help residents better understand the range of opportunities within the creative sector.
3: When we look at culture here, I think we look at it just for festivals, just for a time, and like we do not see the opportunities outside or how wide culture actually is. Because for instance, when it comes to like music, there's many different aspects of the music. There's production, there's writing, there's actually singing. And I think, yes, you can be a soca artist, but you can go in other spaces. Mm-hmm. Because for me, there are people that sing calypso and they have absolutely brilliant voices. Mm-hmm. And I mean, outside of calypso, they can try and venture into other areas. And you have avenues such as Spotify where you share your music. And I think with Munchrashans, once something is good, even just that, even it being Munchrashan, we're always willing to support. Mm-hmm. One of the areas we're supposed to be improving on is visual arts and digital arts. And even when you think of digital arts, people just think of the video, but when you're making a video, there's so many other areas and different jobs that come out of it. And those are two areas that I'm in discussion with different persons about to bring workshops. First of all, one, on showing people the different jobs that are in the creative industry. It's not just that you're a singer. Mm-hmm. And even if you're a singer, you can do jingles, you can do different things. And then even when it comes to visual arts, not just the video, there are editors, there are directors, there's just so much potential. And I think it's important for people to understand that, because a lot of the skills where it comes from with creative arts, it allows you to work remotely. So you can be here, enjoy Montserrat, and also be able to bring money in.
1: The MAC director says building greater confidence in local creativity could open new possibilities for both individuals and the wider economy.
3: I think that how sometimes, because we know people, we see them as how we know them and not how other people see them. Because there are so many Munchrashans that are making a huge impact regionally and globally. And just because we know them as a particular person, we do not see how much Munchrashans are actually doing. Mm-hmm. Such as you have like DJ Shaker, you have Scrappy, you have Soca Child. So I think that how we need to remember that. And I think even like living in the United Kingdom, you meet so many people and you don't even know that they're connected to Montserrat, you know? So I think that how we need to start believing more in our own potential and where creativity can take us. Everybody's passion has potential and it can lead you places. And I think we need to realize that and be more intentional with the things that we're doing, because there is potential and possibilities with the things that we're doing.
1: Joanna Richards. The Department of Community, Youth and Sports Services, DCYSS, is looking to strengthen its summer program next year through greater collaboration with community groups and other organizations. Youth and Community Development Officer Clayton Nisbet says the department hopes to work with organizations such as the public library and other resource persons to coordinate programs and make better use of available skills and resources. Nisbet says early planning will be important, with discussions potentially beginning within the first 2 months of the new year.
4: I believe next year that we need to partner with persons, even if we provide the funding and the supervision mm-hmm. of the program, because there's a lot of entities and resource persons and persons. For the persons who work for us, they run their own summer camp. They have the skills, so we can have them be the direct persons over, and we're there for support purposes mm-hmm. and we provide the funding. And even between other, like the library camp or whatever, we could all come to the table, sit down and say, okay, we're having it for this period. Mm-hmm. Then they could pick up, so we can make sure that the kids who need to be in the summer programs, because I think our main thing is that we want to safeguard the children, make sure they have something to do. Parents who work in multiple jobs, that they have some place to place their children, and that's one of the biggest factors of having the summer program, making sure that children are engaged and they're not home alone, getting into anything or stuff like that. So I think that should all be a part of the conversation early up. I'm thinking like even from February, before the final quarter ends, that we're having these conversations so we know how much money do we need. Probably even from January, how much money do we need to run a summer program? What can you do if we're, get the statistics about how many children are on the island? And then we also have catered to persons who are vacationing, children who are vacationing. So we have to look into that. And once we know the numbers, and we know what we need to do, then we could collaboratively work together. So even if we do decide to do another 7-week camp, right, that we have the support that we need, we know how much children we're catering for, how much maybe for the other camps.
5: Yeah.
4: And finally, that the parents know in advance, well in advance, this is what's happening for the summer. They could plan their summer events and they could say, okay, well, we're going to have our child with you guys for whatever amount of weeks. Then they're going to go to the other camp. So as long as we have the information that we need, it could be more effective.
1: Clayton Nisbet. Still in the news, the Montserrat Tourism Authority is hosting a basic social media content creation and a digital photography training as part of Tourism Week 2026. The training is being facilitated by photographer Carandra Fernandez and will run from September 18th to the 22nd, with a mix of virtual and in-person sessions for different groups. The initiative aims to help participants create better content, capture stronger photos, and promote Montserrat with confidence. To register, persons can contact the Montserrat Tourism Authority by calling 491-4702 or 4703, or emailing info@montserrattourism.ms. Registration closes on September 17th. Further details can be found on the Montserrat Tourism Authority social media pages. In other news, Guyana is moving to modernize the way evidence is handled across its justice system, with public consultations on a new Evidence Act expected to begin shortly. The draft legislation has been completed and is designed to bring Guyana's evidential framework in line with modern technology and the realities of contemporary litigation. Attorney General Mohabir Anil Nandal says Guyana's current Evidence Act, which dates back to 1898, is no longer adequate for the modern legal environment.
6: We have an 1898 United Kingdom Evidence Act, currently being the Evidence Act of Guyana. That can't, by no stretch of the imagination, be the law that will govern us in the next few decades going forward. It's wholly outmoded, built for a particular era. The concepts that are now permeating law and the evidential arena are not captured in that framework. We made a few amendments to it, and those amendments were made 2 decades ago to allow for the admission of computer-generated documents, etc. The world has moved beyond that, and we desperately need a new evidence act that will take into account the new realities of the world. Evidence is perhaps the most crucial, or one of the most crucial area of law and litigation. It is evidence that determines what a court will accept in order to determine a particular fact in issue, in order to determine a particular case. So if you have an outmoded evidence act, it's going to have a horribly negative impact on the type and quality of justice your justice system produces.
1: And finally, in the news, St. Lucia's unemployment rate has fallen to 10.1%, while youth unemployment dropped to 15.5% in the second quarter of 2026. Prime Minister Philip J. Pierre says the government is encouraged by the figures, but is not satisfied with a continued focus on skills training and youth initiatives aimed at reducing unemployment to single digits. We hear more in this DBS St. Lucia news report.
5: On Monday, Prime Minister Philip J. Pierre announced that the national unemployment rate fell to 10.1% in the second quarter of 2026, which is April to June. He also noted progress in reducing youth unemployment, which declined to 15.5% for the same period.
7: The latest labor force survey from the Central Statistical Office, the CSO, confirms that unemployment fell from 12.1% in the first quarter of 2026 to 10.1% in the second quarter. The improvement is even more pronounced when compared with the corresponding period last year, when unemployment stood at 13.4%. This represents a 3.3% point reduction in unemployment year to year.
5: According to Pierre, the total number of employed persons reached 99,528 in the second quarter of 2026, which represented an increase of 691 persons over the previous quarter.
7: The employment rate consequently increased to 89.9% of the labor force, compared with 87.9% in the first quarter and 86.6% 1 year earlier.
5: Regarding underemployment, Pierre says the government has been encouraging citizens to get trained so that their skills can align with the employment they desire.
7: And that is why we put the youth economy in place. There are so many exciting things happening in the youth economy. And this is why I've taken St. Lucia Times' advice in beginning of going on the road. I met a guy, a young guy, who, you know what his skill is, but his enterprises, they go to people's homes and they clean cushions, they clean sofas, and they clean carpets. And the guy told me he had too much work. I mean, that was novel. It was exciting.
5: Despite the improvement in employment figures, he says the government is still not satisfied as it aims to have the unemployment rate return to the single digits.
1: And that was the news which came to you in association with the Bank of Montserrat Limited.
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9: Starting off with cricket, Trinbago Knight Riders made it 2 from 2, defeating Jamaica Empress by 9 wickets on Thursday at the Kensington Oval in Barbados. Batting first, Jamaica Empress was restricted to 100 for 8 from their 20 overs. In reply, TKR reached their target inside 12 overs. Yastika Batcha led the scoring with an unbeaten 57. Captain of the Empress, Stephanie Taylor, says the team's batting was poor.
10: I think it started from in the batting. We didn't get enough runs on the board. I didn't think we get the start that we actually wanted. And, you know, we just losing wickets, and we just never had that momentum to go into the bowling.
9: Stephanie Taylor. Still in cricket, former West Indies left-arm sealer Ian Bradshaw believes the ongoing Republic Bank Caribbean Premier League should serve as a breeding ground for future world beaters and a competitive T20 league for established stars. For Bradshaw, the CPL is a critical franchise T20 league that is rapidly becoming the go-to league in the world.
11: Tremendous pressure, I believe, as we go forward to capture some of the best talent to play at the CPL, because it's such a packed window right now. You see the tournament that has started up in Europe too as well, that's clashing the CPL. So it's just it's critically important. I think it helps to sustain interest in the game.
9: However, Bradshaw added that he has not seen the development of emerging stars from this region in the Caribbean Premier League.
11: It's something that we want to support, but as I said, it's under tremendous pressure to get the best quality players and also create a pipeline for new players. Because one of the challenges that I have with the CPL right now is that we're not seeing enough strong emerging talent coming through. And I believe that we have to look at the pathways to young players getting into the CPL so that they're impactful.
9: Ian Bradshaw. In other sports, athletes will not be banned from taking weight loss drugs under the World Anti-Doping Agency rules for 2027, but the substances will remain on its monitoring list. WADA confirmed the decision following a meeting of its executive committee as it continues to examine the potential of the drugs known as GLP-1 receptor agonists to enhance performance and the risk of abuse in sport. The rules take effect in January and are reviewed annually. Medications such as Ozempic and Mounjaro have become increasingly common outside of elite sport. The 23-time Grand Slam singles champion Serena Williams revealed last year, while on a break from professional tennis, that she had been using weight loss medication. Professor Olivier Rabin, WADA's Senior Director for Science and Medicine, warned athletes to be very careful using those drugs and never without medical advice and supervision. In football, France's football leaders have proposed to seek ways to transform how FIFA is run after its national association became the latest to withdraw support for Gianni Infantino's presidency. On Thursday, the French Football Federation, FFF, followed England, Italy, Northern Ireland, the Republic of Ireland, Scotland and Wales in withdrawing support for Infantino over his aborted plan to sell stakes in FIFA competitions, including the World Cup, to private investors. The FFF had pledged its support for Infantino in June before his investment proposal came to light. Infantino's plan sparked a global outcry, with European football's governing body UEFA threatening to boycott all FIFA competitions. UEFA, the Asian Football Confederation, and North American governing body CONCACAF have called for Infantino to step down, though he retains the backing of South America's CONMEBOL and African governing body CAF. FIFA has confirmed Infantino will stand for re-election for a third time in the FIFA presidential election in March. And finally, still in football, Cape Verde goalkeeper Vozinha has been named among the nominees for the 2026 Ballon d'Or Men's Goalkeeper of the Year award, following a remarkable campaign at the FIFA World Cup. The 42-year-old is one of three African goalkeepers shortlisted for the prestigious prize. The others are Morocco's Yassine Bounou and Senegal's Edouard Mandy. They face strong competition from some of Europe's leading goalkeepers. Vozinha's nomination comes after he emerged as one of the surprise stars of the 2026 World Cup, where his performances helped tournament debutants Cape Verde announce themselves on the global stage.
7: Watch the clock, it's goal!
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6: And here's now time for local weather forecast, valid up to 8 p.m. tomorrow Friday, September 11th, 2026. Lingering moisture could trigger a few light passing showers tonight. However, a ridge of high pressure and moderate levels of Saharan dust will restrict shower activity tomorrow. Weather tonight, partly cloudy, with a 40% or a moderate chance of showers. Weather tomorrow, partly sunny and hazy, with a 20% or a slight chance of showers. Winds are east-southeasterly at 15 to 30 kilometers per hour or 9 to 18 miles per hour. Seas are 1.2 to 1.8 meters or 4 to 6 feet. Sunrise tomorrow, 5:57 a.m. and sunset tomorrow, 6:15 p.m. That was the local weather forecast, brought to you in association with Edith Enterprises Awi Shopping Center. And that's it for the news at 6 for today. The next newscast from ZGB's news desk will be the morning news tomorrow at 6 minutes after 7. Recapping the main headlines, the Minister of Education assures schools are prepared for the new academic year. The newly refurbished Montserrat Cultural Center to officially open next month. And Guyana moves to modernize evidence laws. You can listen again to the news by logging on to www.zjbradio.com, or you can link us on the Spirit of Montserrat Facebook page. For ZJB News, I am Keola Green, wishing you, on behalf of the rest of the news team, a very pleasant evening.
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14: The government of Montserrat is inviting applications from suitably qualified persons for the post of registered nurse within the Ministry of Health and Social Services. The registered nurse utilizes the nursing process to coordinate and deliver quality nursing care to individuals, families, and the community as a whole. Key responsibilities include applying the nursing process to develop and deliver patient care that is individualized and in accordance with established standards of nursing practice, deputizing for the ward sister or charge nurse in managing the ward or unit and supervising junior staff, controlling and maintaining resuscitation equipment, drugs, and other supplies in accordance with agreed policy, assisting in disaster preparedness and response in accordance with health disaster plan, and assisting in the maintenance of quality assurance programs for both hospital and community nursing services. The applicant must be a registered general nurse, have a minimum of 2 years working experience post-training, have valid registration with Nursing Council in country of practice, have a transcript for general nursing, and have experience in motivation and team-building skills. Appointment will be made either on a permanent or contractual basis. The full job details can be found on www.gomjobs.com. The salary scale for this position is R22 to R16, that is EC $54,072 to $64,164 per annum. Uniform allowance $900 per annum. The deadline for application is September 22, 2026. The government of Montserrat is inviting applications from suitably qualified persons for the post of medical technologist within the Ministry of Health and Social Services. The medical technologist is responsible for producing laboratory test results in a timely and accurate manner to aid other health caregivers in diagnosis and treatment of patients. Key responsibilities include performing the pre-analytical, analytical, and post-analytical phases to facilitate testing in the various disciplines to include hematology, biochemistry, microbiology, and molecular testing in a timely and accurate manner, maintaining an effective, efficient, and documented quality control program, performing necessary maintenance of equipment and complying with safety procedures, recording all patient and test data, processing and distributing patient results and other information, providing a safe supply of blood for transfusion, providing relevant advice and information on tests and test procedures to stakeholders, participating in emergency on-call duty as per rota, and performing any other duties appropriately assigned by the laboratory supervisor. The applicant should possess a Bachelor's of Science degree in Medical Laboratory Technology, Biomedical Sciences, or Clinical Laboratory Science, and at least 2 years' experience as a medical technologist. The applicant should also be a good team player, be able to work in a resource-limited environment, possess good written and oral communication skills, be able to multitask, work closely with others, and demonstrate competency in personal effectiveness. Appointment will be made either on a permanent or contractual basis. The salary scale for this position is R22 to R16, that is EC$54,072 to EC$64,164 per annum. The deadline for application is September 22, 2026. The government of Montserrat is inviting applications from suitably qualified persons for the post of Education Officer, Secondary, within the Ministry of Education. The purpose of this role is to plan and manage secondary education services and programs on Montserrat as assigned by the Director of Education in collaboration with the Permanent Secretary, Education, and in accordance with agreed policies and objectives. Key responsibilities include supervising the secondary schools, reviewing and monitoring performance standards, planning and managing the implementation of programs within the department to ensure the efficient and effective use of resources, and providing technical assistance to the director on all aspects of education policy, planning, programming, procedure, and curricula. The applicant should possess a minimum bachelor's degree in education. A master's degree in education is an asset. At least 8 years' experience in education, inclusive of 3 years in a supervisory position, and a certificate, diploma, or associate's degree in teacher education from a recognized university or college. The complete job description can be found on www.gomjobs.com. The salary for this position is R8, that is EC$77,472 per annum. Transportation allowances is $9,600 per annum. The deadline for application is September 14th, 2026.
9: The government of Montserrat is inviting applications from suitably qualified persons for the post of critical care nurse within the Ministry of Health and Social Services. Critical care nurses provide specialized life-saving care to patients with severe, complex, or life-threatening conditions in highly acute settings. Key responsibilities include applies the nursing process to develop and deliver patient care that is individualized and in accordance with established standards of nursing practice, provides and manage nursing care for critically ill patients according to established protocols, assessing patients' condition and starting treatment, taking vital signs, communicating with patients and their families, setting up IVs and administering medication. obtains health history, conduct physical examination of the critically ill patient, document findings, and develop individualized plan of care. The applicant must be a registered general and critical care nurse, have a minimum of 2 years working experience post-training in critical care, have good supervisory skills, valid registration with nursing council in country of practice, have a transcript for general nursing and critical care nursing, have experience in motivation and team building skills, have basic computer word processing skills, have good oral and written communication skills, knowledge and skills in preparing and presenting reports, 2 recent references, one of which should be your most recent employer. Appointment will be made either on a permanent or contractual basis. Basic salary for this post R19 to R15, that is, $59,112 to $65,844 EC dollars per year. Allowances include uniform allowance of $900 per year. Contract gratuity 12.5% of the basic salary. Deadline date for this application, September 22nd, 2026. For more information, visit gomjobs.com.
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16: 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Isla Vibes presents Crops and Crop Top Style Bar Hopping. 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Venue, Collians Bar, St. John's. 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

family of Sarah Pemberton, better known as Archie, would like to announce her passing on the 11th of August, 2026. She was originally from the village of Still Valley, St. Patrick's, but last resided in Lower Clapton, London, England. Left to mourn her son, George James, grandchildren, Sarah Thomas and Adam Board James, great-grandchildren, Charlotte Marshall, Romeo, Callie, Kellum, Madhu, Zifa and Micah, brother George Francis, sister Helen Francis, both in the USA, sister-in-law Linda Green in Montserrat, and many nieces and nephews to include Jerome Scooby Francis in Anguilla, Jabari and Nikisha in the USA, and cousins Melda Silcott, Anita Watson family, Joe Francis, Isilda Lynch, all in the UK, Winston Kafukebi and siblings, John Martin and family, Norman Francis and Yvonne Richards. Friends, Mary Grace Irish and Joseph Ogaro in Montserrat, Yvette Irish and family, Mrs. Sarah May Bodkins Carrot and family, Dorrell Grandison in the USA. Also left to mourn are the previous residents of St. Patrick's Montserrat and many other family and friends too numerous to mention. The homegoing service for the late Sarah Pemberton, better known as Archie, will be held on the 16th of September 2026 at the St. James Church, 233 Lower Clapton Road, Lower Clapton, London, E58EG. The burial service will follow at the Manor Park Cemetery and Crematorium, Subert Road, Forest Gate, London, E7ONP.

It is with deep sadness that we announce the passing of Clement Elroy Bufung, formerly of Windy Hill and Stratham. He resided in Salem Village from 1983 to 1997 and lived in London for over 28 years. He departed this life on the 23rd of August 2026. Funeral arrangements for the late Clement Elroy Bufung will be given in a subsequent announcement.

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5: 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ZJB Radio. Keep it locked in Montserrat. It's Zugulus. And when I'm here, that's the only station I listen to. ZJB. Right here. Right now.
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0: 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A blessed Thursday. Today being the 10th of the 9th month, September in the year 2026. I gotta say thanks to the big bro, little Lenny, holding things down from 2 until 6. Of course, getting you through the midday hours was George Nordmark, JGP Piper. Getting you up and on your way this morning, the morning man himself, BC, Basil Chambers, HD. Known your nighttime ears from 6 until 11 o'clock closing time. It's yours truly, DJ Graze, in your company right here on your nation station.
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0: So we already had the government notices and the obituaries. As you know, on a Thursday, it's all about MSS Enhancing Quality Education. That's coming up at 7 o'clock. 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It's a Thursday, so why not? 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

0: Good night, ladies and gentlemen. Welcome to MSS Embracing Quality Education. Tonight is Thursday, September 10th, and I am your facilitator, Ms. Vandina St. Hilaire. As always, with me is Mrs. Hyacinth Bramble Brown, Education Transformation Project Manager with the Ministry of Education, and Mr. Peter B. White, former principal of MSS. Good night, ladies and gentlemen on the panel.
1: Good evening. Good night. How are you this evening?
0: Fine, thank you. Mrs. Brown, school has started on Monday, September 7th. And wow, what a few 4 days it has been. I'm a little tied up. It's exhausting as well as exhilarating. And we are really, really happy to be back, to be in the homes of our listening audience, whether you're in your home, your car, on the beach, looking at the moon, wherever you are. We thank you and appreciate you so much for always having us in your presence. Tonight, we have a very interesting theme for you. It is called Embracing STREAM, and we have two esteemed guests, Dr. Rudy Page and Dr. Gertrude Schott. Mrs. Brown, before we introduce our panelists, I just wanted to basically ask you, how are you?
1: I am fine, thank you. I'm excited about the new year, and I'm happy to be here continuing to share information with our listening audience and hearing from esteemed guests like we have tonight on as to how they think and see Montserrat can be supported and ideas for strengthening education on Montserrat.
0: Okay, and Mr. White, I'm going to ask you the same question. How are you?
2: As the old people say, I'm make out. I'm trying to make out big, right? And I'm grateful for the fact that Mrs. Brown has included me in this environment so that I can express so many things that comes to my head. Mm-hmm. Where, you know, it's not very often you get to talk to people other than your neighbor, mm-hmm, or family, and they don't necessarily see things the way you see them. But it's good, but bad in the way that it's not out there. It's not spread. We need to get a consensus in Montserrat, which we haven't been able to do because we don't get to listen to one another,
0: yeah,
2: or talk to one another,
0: yeah,
2: very often. And communication is key to understanding, and in terms of development, most definitely. Education is based on being able to communicate well. I think that's the key, you know.

0: Everything is in terms of communication. When we teach, we need to transmit something of ourselves to whoever we teach it.
1: Not just the content, but also, right. Yeah.
0: So, I'm glad to be here.
1: And we're very happy to have you, and we're happy that we're able to fulfill that need for you.
2: and that's exactly why he was invited, because he didn't say this, but he was my physics teacher at school, and he exposed us to computers. Those were the first times we were playing with computers, was mm-hmm. during his tenure. And this is why, exactly why what you're saying and feeling is why you're here, because we feel that you have something to share, and we want you to do exactly that. Share with us and those listening the ideas that you have about education as a former principal. And I mean, I experienced time with you, and World Teachers Day is coming up, and we would like to speak a little more about that later in the program.
1: Okay. And at this time, I would like to take the opportunity to say good night to Dr. Rudy Page. Good night, Dr. Page. How are you, sir?
3: Good night. Good night. All is well. Thank you very much.
1: And we're so happy to have you, and thank you for giving us your time.
3: Thank you.
1: You're most welcome. And then we turn to Dr. Gertrude Schott. Good night, Dr. Schott. How are you?
4: Good night. I'm doing well. Thank you.
1: And thank you also for allowing us to basically get our information from you on such an important topic. Our theme, ladies and gentlemen, is Embracing STREAM with, like I said before, Dr. Rudy Page and Dr. Gertrude Schott. And basically, we would like for there to be a potential partnership within our educational system. Mrs. Brown, I'd like to start with you, because I know on our program we've spoken several times about STEM, STEAM, and now STREAM. Would you like to give our listening audience an input as to what the definitions are, how we use them, and why we're now basically gradually going into STREAM?
2: Yes, we started this program before 2021, but it kept changing its overall name. This present title was from 2021. As the years, we are now in 2026, as the years increased, I suppose educators looked at what was happening in schools and came up with programs that they think that we should be pushing. STEM was the first one. Science, technology, engineering, and mathematics. Then they realized, no, those four big wheel subjects shouldn't stand alone. So they introduced A for the arts, and they figured, okay, you know what? We need our students to become good at the arts as well. So that's where STEAM came, STEAM. And now we have added an R, and I would like to bring in Dr. Page here, because I'm using R for reading, and I think I see him saying he thinks R should be responsibility. So I'm quite interested in hearing his thoughts on R and any other thing that he wants to share with us at this time, and even how he decided to name his program, his academy, sorry.
1: Okay. Dr. Page, would you mind telling us a little bit about yourself? Introduce yourself to our listening audience, please, sir.
3: Thank you very much. So my mother, Esther Eleanor Lee, was born in Leeds, Montserrat, and came to London many moons ago now. So I was actually born in London. So that's my direct connection to Montserrat. And by profession, I'm a management consultant, and my area of expertise is what's called research-based policy implementation. So I'm about how systems work and structures, and the sector doesn't matter. So I've worked in education, I've worked in the health systems, also community development, international trade, and across faith communities. So in the UK, that sector, we call it the voluntary community faith and social enterprise sector. So my role is to provide implementation support. As for at the beginning of this discussion regarding the word are and responsibility. I'm actually going to ask Dr. Schott to set that out, because Dr. Schott wrote the original paper as it relates to adding the R to STEAM. And then I will talk about how professionals like myself, we translate education, academic approaches, which we always talk about what we want from academics, clarity and definition. Then we translate that clarity and definition into what we call workable plans. So we can start with Dr. Schott. Over to you, Dr. Schott.
1: Thank you so much, Dr. Schott. Would you mind telling us a little bit about yourself, please?
4: Okay, a little bit. What I can say that I have an enduring passion for anything that's education. And I always used to use the expression education, education, education, because considering the fact that it's only just over 100 years that we got formal education in the entire Caribbean. And when we look at that time frame and to see how far the Caribbean has gotten in terms of education and things education, I said that was our mantra to get us where we are. Because if you remember when the Federation was dismantled, it was a whole educational force from UWI who got together and decided we had to get education going. And we had people like Professor Miller, C.L.R. James, Rex Nettleford, you know, and those guys, they decide, no, we have to get education going. And they did a lot in order to get us where we are today. So my mantra did become education, education, education, to move us on. So can you imagine how surprised I was when I got to England and hear it being that same mantra being tossed around?
1: Absolutely.
4: But we had it a long time ago. And that was the same spirit that I had when I decided to look into the whole education system to bring us from STEM
2: to
4: STEAM and then to STREAM.
1: Okay.
4: But in terms of my own work, I am a researcher and I have several research topics. It doesn't make any sense to go into all of them now, but diasporic transnationalism is one of them.
1: Okay.
4: Education in emergencies is another.
1: Mm-hmm.
4: And migration and globalization is another. And it's particularly school leadership, identity, and culture. So that's just the tip of my research iceberg.
1: Thank you.
4: I have been doing a lot of research. Yeah.
1: Thank you.
4: Attending conferences, presenting papers, and widening my educational sphere.
1: Thank you very much. And so when it comes to the STEAM, the integration of the R, what did that mean to you? And what was the purpose behind that, please?
4: Well, in my research, I found out that when STEM was introduced, at the turn of the century, there were some dissenting voices in education about what STEM was really doing.
1: Mm-hmm.
4: Everyone recognized its importance, but somehow they were not getting the exact result that they needed. And then there were the educators who were on the social science side decided, look, perhaps it needed an injection into so they injected the arts into it.
1: Okay. Mm-hmm.
4: And even with the arts injected into it, there were still dissenting voices not getting the results that they thought they would have gotten. And there were some educators and researchers who reported that something is wrong. Why is it that they're not getting that full impact that they were looking for?
1: Mm-hmm. Mm-hmm.
4: And that is where my R comes in for responsibility. Because I'm saying with STEM, that is so very, very important. STEAM, equally important. Why is it that we're not getting the result? And I said, perhaps Not just the teachers need to be responsible teachers, but the learners also need to be responsible learners. And looking at the word responsibility, I translate it within the confines of agency.
1: Mm-hmm.
4: And agency simply means being responsible for your own learning, where you are given choices to take an active role in your learning. You're given autonomy. Mm-hmm. So you feel a sense of, you get a sense of independence over what you want to do. And what you do, you're intentional with it. And in that way, because you do it intentionally, you can monitor your own progress.
1: Mm-hmm.
4: So it was in that agency framework that I came up with responsibility.
1: Yeah.
4: But I just didn't do it just like that. For my research, I decided to look at what was happening in Montserrat, and I looked at the Ministry of Education planning document. I looked at documents from OECS. I looked at documents from UNESCO, UNDP that were related to Montserrat.
1: Mm-hmm. Mm-hmm.
4: Look at OECS harmonization curriculum. I looked at many things. And what I was looking for, how many times the word responsibility was used, how many times the word agency was used.
1: Mm.
4: And lo and behold,
1: none
4: of the documents revealed anything about that. And I recognized it. Here was something that was lacking. Student responsibility, I should say learner responsibility, teacher responsibility, ministry responsibility, parents' responsibility, community responsibility, politicians' responsibility.
1: Mm-hmm.
4: And when I looked into it, more and more I realized that this is the word within an agency framework,
1: mm-hmm,
4: that would bring about the desired results that STEM, STEAM, and STREAM are looking for.
1: Thank you very much.
4: So that's the background.
2: I love it. I love it. And I'm seeking your permission to put a hyphen between reading and responsibility for Montserrat. So I'll actually adjust it in our documents going forward.
1: The thing is, as we open the doors in a brand new school year, it takes every single stakeholder, the teacher in the classroom, the student at the desk, the parent at home, the school manager behind the scenes, and the Ministry of Education setting the policies, with everyone pulling together to give our children the strongest possible start.
2: Exactly.
1: And I know Mrs. Brown was saying that we really wanted to know where the R came from, because we were saying it has to come from an interesting source. And I like, Mrs. Brown loves to talk about data. And I heard you say that the foundation for you inserting the R was based on research that, mm-hmm, you've done. So it wasn't just a lightly saying, let me just insert this R. And Mrs. Brown, you were saying for you, the R actually meant what?
2: Reading. And we were pushing, or we are starting to push for Montserrat STREAM. And reading, we just recently, Dr. Sammy's not here, but just recently he and I were having a discussion, and he was saying the PISA results came back indicating that reading across the world has fallen. So I was happy to have the R, but I totally embrace what you're saying, Dr. Schott, about responsibility, because I do believe that with all of what we are trying to do, our learners and our teachers, all of our stakeholders have a responsibility to embrace whatever type of learning we are pushing and whatever type of learning they're trying to achieve for themselves. So I am seeking your permission to put a hyphen between.
4: Okay. I can understand you put that in a hyphen into the Montserrat context.
2: Uh-huh.
4: But generally speaking,
2: mm-hmm,
4: the arts that focus on reading already. So it's a re-emphasizing of reading within the arts. And every one of those subjects, maths, mm-hmm, engineering, science, technology, mm-hmm, they too also have reading.
1: Mm-hmm.
4: So I see reading as a subset of responsibility and not as just the hyphenated responsibility.
1: Okay.
4: And I see it has been exceptionally important. But mm-hmm. if we use it as a subset of responsibility and make sure that every child within that sense of agency can be responsible for his or her own learning and given that autonomy, then reading should not become the problem that it is.
2: Mm-hmm.
4: So yes, go right ahead and use it in the Muenstrat context, but in a wider field, we have to remember that reading is already embedded in this team. And it's just that we need that responsibility to make sure that the reading grows, and not just grow, but flourish as well.
1: Absolutely. Mm-hmm. Dr. Schott, you wanted to say something, sir?
3: Yeah, I was going to say reading, of course, is foundational.
2: Mm-hmm.
3: And it is important to use that word foundational. And I'm speaking from a policy implementation. So we say implementation is key to achievement. And when, from an academic perspective that Dr. Schott was speaking from, clarity and definition. So we from our side, we see reading as foundational across all the subject matters, whatever it may be. It was just to add that.
1: Yeah. And pardon me, I just said Dr. Schott, but I meant Dr. Page. well, we heard about your connections to Muenstrat. And now we wanted to ask you, what brought you to the point where you felt you could contribute to the development of SPECA, KPS, and the STREAM Academy? And for our listening audience, would you mind explaining what SPECA means, KPS, and the STREAM Academy, please?
3: Okay, so we say SPECA. So SPECA stands for Space Pathways Ecosystem Creativity Awards. So that's an initiative that I've been involved in over the last few years, because in our work, we think about, first of all, what's called the 21st century skills, which are creativity, communication, collaboration, critical thinking.
2: Mm-hmm.
3: And you can see how that aligns with what Dr. Schott was just saying. So there, what's described as the 21st century skills. And also now we're in the technology age that we're in now is the fourth industrial revolution.
2: Mm-hmm.
3: Or some people just say industry 4.0, which really means the advancement of technologies. And so SPECA then works with any kind of organization or educational body. And in this case, it was KPS, Kinsale Primary School,
1: mm-hmm.
3: and their project. And Dr. Schott can talk about that in more detail in a while. And it made sense then to bring together the 21st century skills with a project like KPS, because KPS's project was about the lived experience of the young people 31 years ago or so as part of the volcano eruption and the stories of their displacement. So again, for those of us who are involved in research and how you translate that into policy implementation, we describe that as being evidence begins with experience. So that's really important as it relates to when you're carrying out any research. It's important that you find out about the individual and their lived experience.
1: Mm-hmm.
2: Mm-hmm.
3: So we brought together SPECA then and KPS. And of course, we've spoken about STREAM. And then it made sense then to translate all that activity so it's coherent and transferable into an actual system of activity. And we've done that through the academy, so that the academy then works right from the home all the way through school, primary school, university, college, into the world of work. Because again, our work, we say education begins in the home.
1: Mm-hmm. Mm-hmm.
3: Every contact matters with families, friends, local communities. So again, we just see one system, the way we look at how we're going to implement any strategies. And what we then do, we look at all of that as a whole and say, right, it's important to reach a consensus. And then once you've reached a consensus, you can identify what the priorities are. And from the priorities, you can set out, these are the workable plans. And as I said earlier on, implementation is key to achievement. And a bit later on, no doubt, we'll talk about what that means or what that has meant in actual day-to-day activities for the Specker KPS Stream Academy.
1: Okay. Dr. Schott, it's my understanding, I hope I'm correct, that you were a former principal of the Kingsale Primary School?
4: Yes, that's correct.
1: Okay. All right. Would you like to say anything about your contribution to the development of Specker? Or
4: yes, so quickly, we had an ethos of learning and an ethos of excellence at Kingsale. We had developed that, and we were very proud of it. And after we were forced to relocate because of the volcanic activities.
1: Okay,
4: I thought all was lost. Fortunately, we came back together in 2023, and we formed what we call, well, we continued with the Kingsale Primary School project, which was formed specifically to deal with the volcanic crisis. Okay. So in 1996, it was formed to, as a way, a therapeutic means to help us to deal with the volcano, because, you know, Kingsale School was the first school to be directly affected by the volcano. So for us, that project was to help us to heal, very therapeutic in nature. And so you can imagine how sad we felt when that was like disappeared before our very eyes.
1: Mm-hmm.
4: But we regrouped back in 2023, thanks to Dr. Safia Fleury, who introduced us to her research work by comparing the work done by those students of Kingsale Primary School with some children from Vietnam, because she was doing a comparative study.
1: Okay.
4: And the work that she did, it was, excellent. It's there for anybody to read, and the comparisons made. And the way she used the Kingsale Primary School in her work, that was what motivated me to get back everybody together.
1: Mm-hmm.
4: So once mm-hmm. we got back together and we did the second book, we decided to adopt the motto that we had back in Kingsale, which was positive action brings satisfaction.
1: Okay.
4: That was our motto. And here was our chance now to recreate that and make it, bring it alive, make it work. So the project now as it is to facilitate learning opportunities and to create spaces not just for Kingsale Primary School students, the alumni, but any learner from Montserrat who had to do that, pass through the same traumatic experience. We wanted to empower them. And we know time passed so quickly. Imagine 30 years already.
1: Yes,
4: so we
1: yes.
4: realized that we have to take those activities into lifelong learning, interest, and pursuit.
1: Mm-hmm.
4: So again, we had to extend it. And because our core values had to do with self-development, self-improvement, self-actualization, and we believe in community home collaboration, we said we know in Montserrat that was a little easier to do because everybody knows everybody.
1: Mm-hmm.
4: But in this environment, it was a little harder, but we tried. And we still maintain our regional connections. And we now have global alliances and international partners. And our core values had to do with the personal and national development, via didactic activities and training. So when I looked at what Specker was doing,
1: mm-hmm.
4: and I see how much what Specker did aligned with what we were doing,
1: it
4: was
1: sense.
4: The most sensible thing
1: yes.
4: to do
1: yes.
4: for us to come together and have Specker KPS, because we shared the same core values and the same positive action brings satisfaction. And we have not thrown away that, but when we formed the academy, we now gave it a Sankofa and Ubuntu focus. So because we believe that the wisdom of the age, the wisdom of long ago, that we need it now, and we are going back to come forward. We're building on the, you know, looking at the past and see what can we learn from them. Because indigenous epistemologies and indigenous knowledges, that's another of my research areas. And I recognize how very important that this is around the world to maintain indigenous knowledge. So Sankofa was the perfect springboard for us to set out the what we needed for the academy. But we also realized that we are about our brother's keeper.
1: Yes.
4: So we did it within that framework of Ubuntu, which simply means you exist because we are, and we should help each other. So mm-hmm. from positive action, we have not thrown away the positive action brings satisfaction, mm-hmm. but we translate it within Sankofa and Ubuntu principles. Mm-hmm. So that's how we came together as these Pekka KPS Academy.
1: Okay. And at this time, I would like to ask Mr. White, as he is a former principal of the Montrose Secondary School, what do you think about the insertion of the R, meaning responsibility of student and teacher and all involved when it comes to education?
0: Well, it's a community effort.
1: Yeah.
0: And the key thread that I've been picking up from everyone that have spoken so far is the need for effective communication. The students must communicate with the teacher. Teacher must communicate with the parents. Parents must communicate with the student. It's a vicious cycle, and we need that interplay, that communication. And if we look at the various you know, headlines on this stream, whether it's scientific technology or engineering or arts and mathematics, we're talking about increasing that flow. And that flow, to me, is only effective if we can communicate well with each other. And I think that's one of the things that it's a thread within all of these, where you need to find the best way to communicate the science, the technology, the engineering and the arts and the mathematics,
1: mm-hmm.
0: in a way that makes the student, which is basically the center of all of this, to accept from wherever the information, wherever the knowledge, wherever the requirements for moving on, developing, all of that must hinge on finding the right way to communicate. And I think that's by focusing on that aspect, in my view, communication, that solid thread, we will be able to get students not to see things in necessarily in compartments, but to see each aspect in the way they relate to one another once we can communicate that effectively.
1: Okay.
0: And we will find that, to me, you wouldn't have people or students who are saying, well, they can't do maths, and others who say they can't do the science. But it's an integrated thing. And if we can communicate that effectively, I think we can, go a long way to meeting these objectives.
1: Okay, thank you so much.
3: Can I just support that point?
1: Sure,
3: yes.
1: Sure, Dr. Page.
3: It's such an excellent point. So the term we use, the means of communication may be different, but the needs are the same. The means of communication may be different, but the needs are the same. So that also suggests that the system, in this case we're talking about education, that there is flexibility because we all learn differently, but we want to get to the same destination. And of course, there's a responsibility then to ensure, as we say, the values of respect and inclusion is the common ground for all, regardless of background, culture, status, or way of learning. And that's really important to have in our systems. And in the STREAM Academy, we do have actually, and Dr. Schott can go into more details about this, that we've actually adopted an AI program. And inside that program has what's called a bridge to help people who may have learning difficulties or learn differently to their fellow students, but nevertheless, they're creative, they've got good ideas. So the system must be accessible and adaptable for different ways of learning.
1: Okay. Dr. Schott, you wanted to say something?
4: Do you want me to...
3: From the book creator. The book creator.
4: Follow up on what Willie just said?
1: Yes, you can. Sure.
4: Okay. Yeah, what he said about the Poetry in Motion that has just been published. And it's at the moment, it is in pilot stage. And we're hoping that the Ministry of Education, because this is the beginning of the academic year, that they would find some space to pilot it at whatever level they care to. Because it was designed to help all learners, but more so those students who are struggling with the neurodiversity problem exists in every system. And there are times when people think because a child may not learn at the same rate as another, you sort of put that child aside.
1: Yeah.
4: Not because you want to do that, but because you don't have the means of helping that child.
1: Yes.
4: And also because of the pressure from the curriculum and the syllabus and the timetable. The timetable just puts you where you can do X, Y, and Z in a certain amount of time, and that's it, a certain given time, that's it. So those people suffer. And this was designed to help people like that to know that they are achievers as well. They're just doing it in a different way, and they need to be motivated as well. So poetry was used as a motivator. Remember at Kinsale, when we started the project, we used poetry as therapy. So we are continuing with that therapy scene, that therapy environment, to use poetry as therapy. I'm not sure whether or not you have seen the Poetry in Motion publication, but it is designed, it's very interactive.
1: Okay.
4: And it's designed to help teachers, to help these students who have SEND problems.
1: Okay.
4: And because of that interaction, what is given them? Remember earlier I spoke of agency?
1: Yes, she
4: and
1: did.
4: Autonomy,
1: yes, she did.
4: Mm-hmm. And choice?
2: Yes.
4: These students are getting all of that via this publication.
1: And the name of the publication and is?
2: Poetry in Motion.
1: Poetry in Motion.
4: Okay. So what the teacher, and it's like I said, interactive. So once you open that book and you maybe press a button, you would get a narrator who explains what to do. And you press another button and you hear about Terrence Thomas is the student that was chosen for this particular part of the project. No, we had 20 students in the project. Wow. And I know there are some people who are wondering, why terrace?
1: Mm-hmm.
4: What the author Daniel Mullins, what he wanted to show that there's identity and culture within our own language, our own dialect. And when he went through the list of poems, he realized that Terrace's poems, from one was done in dialect and the other was done in standard English. So here was a perfect match, that the match he was looking for, to compare and to show the importance of having dialect as part of identity and culture. So her poems were chosen, but he has poems from all the other students. But we cannot get into that before we get results from the piloting.
1: Okay.
4: So we are hoping that once it's piloted and we get feedback, that we will go a step further by using other students, other poems, and taking other concepts into consideration. But it was all designed to help students who, well, SEND students, special education needs and disabilities.
1: Mm-hmm.
4: And I know we have them all over.
1: Yes, yeah. Absolutely.
4: So, you know, and it's, the book is so interactive that teachers shouldn't find, you know, a problem. And you can actually hear Terrace reading the poem. You can press something inside the book and then you hear her reading and you hear the difference between. And I'm sure that every monstration who see that would laugh at the narrator trying to speak dialect.
1: Mm-hmm.
4: You know, you would laugh and... because the narrator was trying to speak the dialect as Terrace said it. So even that is a laugh.
1: It's humorous, yeah.
4: To see her allowing these mm-hmm. students to express themselves and giving them that autonomy and the agency that they need. They don't have to be timetabled. They don't have to follow the normal school
1: curriculum
4: syllabus.
1: Yeah.
4: They need space to grow and to understand and to build their confidence. And like Mr. White just said, communication is so important that they need to be able to not communicate with others, but to communicate with their own thoughts, their own feelings, how they feel when they see this, so when they listen to this, how they feel. And eventually, they now will be able to write a poem that help them to deal with those feelings, just like the 20 students in the KPS project have done. So for us, it's a really, really, really instructive piece of material to get going at any level of the system. And the reason why I'm saying any level, because it's not the content. This may be for SEND students, but the mechanisms that are used, the techniques that are used, can be used at any level. As a matter of fact, two universities has already shown interest in piloting at university at their level. So it's not the content, but what you can do with the techniques that are involved, what you can do at any level of the system. And I support this because I'm a Brunerian at heart. I'm sure teachers know of the Brunerian principle that says, and I'm saying it's from Jerome Bruner, an education theorist. He contends that any child can learn anything given at any level, given the right intellectual environment, which means the topic that you can teach to a university student, you can teach that same topic to those in the nursery, to those in primary, to infant school, as they say, any topic
1: mm-hmm.
4: at any level, given the right intellectual environment. So this book is underpinned by that Brunerian principle. So no matter what level you're at, you can use that to use poetry to help you to learn, to develop a sense of agency, and help you to engage with the material at any level. So I'm hoping that it will be piloted sooner rather than later. I'm sure Mrs. Brown will help us with that too.
2: I'm actually listening. I have a question for you. These students or persons who wrote the poems are former menstruations living in the UK?
4: They're all the students from Kinsale School.
2: That's what I'm gathering now. So menstruations.
4: Yes, they are.
2: Yeah.
4: Because the first publication we had is called Out of the Mouth of Babes.
2: Mm-hmm.
4: 20 students. And when we came back together, we got all the students to write in the second publication, which was published in 2024.
1: Okay.
4: So that is why Daniel Mullins was able to choose one from 1996 and the other from 2024 and make that comparison between the dialect and the standard English,
2: mm-hmm.
4: and to show how important speaking dialect is. It actually helps you to express your thoughts better. There's some things you want to say and you say it better in dialect. And it comes with a lot of feelings, a lot of emotions rather than. So for the poetry, we don't limit them. If anybody from any one of the panelists familiar with Out of the Mouth of Babes, you would notice that quite a bit of dialect is in that book because it was encouraged. Because yeah. Imagine a raging volcano in Kinsale School, backyard, front yard, inside the school, because we had fancy blocks, so it was coming in every day. And we had that with us. The feelings and the emotions that were bottled there, the only way you could express them was in dialect. So we allowed them. But we allowed them to speak dialect and write dialect.
1: Yeah, go ahead.
0: Dr. Schott, you reinforce my whole thinking here. In terms of, you know, you meet people where they are, and in order to do that, you need to communicate properly. When I say properly, I don't mean properly in the
2: standard English sense.
1: Yeah. Mm-hmm.
0: But you meet them where they are. You learn what makes or motivates them,
1: mm-hmm.
0: right? And how you communicate with them in turn allows them to be able to express themselves and develop along that way. And I'm glad you brought that up, because the level at which someone learns, I can recall a situation that I think I spoke to Mrs. Brown before, when At university, I was doing third year mathematics,
2: mm-hmm.
0: and had a cousin who I was trying to help with her. I think she was in the fifth grade or sixth grade at the time, and they were teaching certain mathematics, and I didn't know what she was talking about. Based only because of how the language was. But when I caught on, I realized we were doing the same thing. I was just using a different language at the time. And my understanding of that was that I was able to then adjust what I was doing in terms of helping her. And this is the key, to be able to do that communication. And you say, you know, the local language,
2: dialect.
0: We call it local language, whatever it is. If you can get across the point using that, then you have done the job that you need to do.
1: But Mr. White, might I remind you, we have had that topic here in our program where we had a nice discussion and talking about, don't discourage the children from using the native language if we're reaching them where they are. Remember
0: yes,
1: that one?
0: Exactly.
1: When we had that linguist from Barbados, yes. Okay. Dr. Page, Dr. Schott, if the Academy achieves what you as its founders envision, what difference could it make to Montserrat and the lives of its young people, would you say? Either one of you or both, as we wrap up.
3: Okay, I'll make a start on that one.
1: Okay.
3: So what's important with any education system, that it prepares young people and adults, for those who may be doing adult learning, for the future, particularly in order to sustain their, you know, to live sustainable livelihoods. And so the Speca KPS Stream Academy aligns with the current focus on Montserrat. For example, yesterday in London, we had the first Montserrat Trade, Industrial and Infrastructure Investment Summit, which was the opening remarks were in fact provided by Premier Ruben Mead. And what this approach to economic development on the island, Dr. Schott, in fact, was the second speaker and set out very carefully to the business people the importance of linking economic development on the island with the work that Speca KPS Stream Academy is doing. And there's what we call five shifts. So in terms of the economic development that's really been set out from the industry side, because as we make best use of the resources on Montserrat, the Academy has set out these five shifts, and we've touched on some of them today already. So the first shift is analog to digital systems, and Dr. Schott has just explained in terms of the use of AI with the book creator, Poetry in Motion. Our second shift is culture to creative economy. So the Academy actually hosted Volcano Awareness Month, or facilitated that during July. And we had a wide range of activities, which Dr. Schott will explain. So culture to creative economy. And then we have destination to geography and the value and the changes that the volcano has made to the country, and what that value means in the future from an economic perspective. The fourth shift is development to sustainable livelihoods. So that's about individuals and their families and communities. And our fifth shift is government to industry. And as I mentioned, that we had the Trade, Investment and Infrastructure Summit yesterday.
1: Mm-hmm.
3: And the Academy is aligned with those economic and digital improvement that's coming to the island.
1: Thank you so much. Dr. Schott, we have about 3 minutes left.
4: Oh, there's so much more that we can say about this, but I respect that timing.
1: Well, I'm sorry. I would like to give you an open invitation to come back.
2: Definitely.
1: Because we're loving this book.
2: We'll just have to come back.
4: Just let us know when and we'll be back, because
1: yes. There's
4: so much more that we can say.
1: Yes.
4: But I would like to say, in terms of the same question, that would how it would benefit Montserrat, I want it to come to the point where people stop saying, you talk to people, oh, Montserrat, that place that had the volcano, oh, Montserrat. And the only thing they think, some people think about Montserrat is Montserrat and a volcano.
1: Mm-hmm.
4: And I want to take that thinking away. Not that I'm going to ignore that there was a volcano, but there should be other focus other than volcano.
1: True.
4: And the way it is said in a negative light.
1: Okay.
4: So I want, if you say it, it must be positive.
1: Mm-hmm.
4: How can we use that volcanic crisis to propel us to higher heights and great achievement and sustainability? How can we do that? By using that same volcano. And that is why we have to go back to the Sankofa and Ubuntu, because from 30 years ago, there's so much that happened in 30 years. What can we do? We cannot take the time back. But now we can reflect and see what can we use. Of course, knowledges. And there are several ways of knowing that we could do this. So we want to bring Monsa to the point where people stop looking at the volcano. It's just a negative thing. We can't stop it. It's there. It happened. So how can we see it in a positive light? We're starting with the students. Let them learn so that in the future, they would see opportunities. They would see many opportunities, how they can use that same volcanic crisis to make them the beacon of the Caribbean. That's what I would love to see. And it can happen because with Monsa's size, small is so beautiful in this context.
1: Small and powerful, yes.
4: We could be that beacon for the rest of the Caribbean. And maybe in our next conversation, we will talk about how it can be done.
1: Yes, you most certainly will be invited back. I have learned so much. You should see my notes on my papers. I have learned so much tonight. Dr. Page, you also definitely have to come back because we do need to speak to you about the wind rush of 2048. We didn't even get to cover that today. We didn't even get to cover that tonight. I had some questions about that. Would you like to plug something in quickly? Or is it something you can't say? Okay. In the shot, go ahead.
3: Yeah, just very quickly, as Dr. Schott has said, Montserrat, in this world of the 21st century where we are now, is one of the most valuable territories in the Caribbean.
2: You got lost?
3: No, that's it.
1: Oh, that was too short.
3: You said a few words.
1: Oh, thank you so much. Well, just give us your last closing remarks.
4: Mm-hmm. Who was that for?
2: Both of you.
1: Both of you. We just wanted you to...
4: Oh, sorry. My closing remarks. I would like to say thanks to Hyacinth and I didn't get your name, the moderator.
1: Oh, Vandina Saint Hilaire. Vandina Saint Hilaire.
4: For his wonderful comments about the importance of communication. Mm-hmm. And just like Mr. White said, it's discussions like these that will help us to unearth so many of the things that we need to revisit for our progress and our development. So I thank you for organizing this, and I thank you for allowing Speaker KPS the opportunity to just tip the iceberg about who we are and where we intend to go and how we're going to get there. Thank you so much.
1: Oh, you're most welcome.
3: Thank you very much.
2: You're welcome.
3: And it was good that you gave time for this coverage.
1: Yes.
3: and listened to the answers, which was great.
1: Yes.
3: And particularly as Dr. Schott said, I was really pleased that Mr. White focused on communication. And as I said, we all say the means of communication may be different, but the needs are the same.
1: Yes, thank you so much. And I'm going to go and look for these two books as well. Yeah. Mrs. Brown?
2: Yes.
1: You want to say one? You have 10 seconds.
2: I have 10 seconds. I just want to say thank you to the two doctors for gracing us with their presence. And we definitely will be reaching out to you again. On behalf of the ministry, though, I would like to say that World Teachers Day, October 5th, is coming up. And we are trying to plan something for the teachers. One of the things that we need is a survey to determine our most outstanding teacher. So I'm expecting in a little while to send out these surveys. And I'm hoping that parents, teachers, and students will respond in a timely manner. And I'll speak more about that in our next program.
1: Next program? Okay.
2: So we'll see you again next week, Thursday, because term has started and we're back.
1: Ladies and gentlemen, we thank you so much for inviting us into your homes. We are so very, very happy to be in your presence. Good night and God bless.
2: Good night. Good.